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1: Live from NPR News in Washington, I'm Ryland Barton. President Trump issued a new round of tariffs this week after the Supreme Court ruled against his most sweeping tariffs earlier this year. As NPR's Danielle Kurtzleben reports, Trump is using a new legal rationale.
2: Now, to impose these new tariffs, the administration is using a law intended to counter other countries, quote, unfair trade practices. In this case, the U.S. is accusing all of its major trading partners of not doing enough to fight the use of forced labor. Now, not everyone buys that rationale. Democratic Representative Richard Neal from Massachusetts said in a statement that Trump is just hunting for legal justifications and that the new tariffs are, quote, too convenient to be taken seriously.
1: NPR's Danielle Kurtzleben reporting. Democrats picked the first presidential primary state for 2028 today. The top contenders were South Carolina, Nevada, New Hampshire, and Iowa. NPR's Mahum Javed has more.
3: South Carolina is once again set to lead the Democratic presidential primary calendar. It's meant to show that the Democrats are prioritizing black voters, a reliable and influential voting bloc for the party. South Carolina's allies say the party should signal that it's serious about making an investment in the South. The Democratic National Committee's Rules and Bylaws Committee also considered Nevada because of its diverse voters. Ultimately, members raised concerns about Nevada's ability to process results quickly. It was given the second date on the calendar, followed by New Hampshire, New Mexico, Michigan, and Virginia. Mahum Javed, NPR News.
1: A slate of popular peptide therapies has won the backing of a key advisory panel to the federal government. It's a step that could eventually open up broader access to the experimental drugs, NPR's Will Stone reports.
4: The panel of advisors recommended the Food and Drug Administration reclassify almost all of the compounds under consideration so that specialized pharmacies in the U.S. could begin offering them. The outcome represents a win for Health Secretary Robert F. Kennedy Jr., who has publicly supported peptide therapies, and the broader wellness and longevity industry, which stands to profit substantially. The yes votes run counter to the FDA's own position. Scientists repeatedly cautioned there was limited data on safety and efficacy in humans. These peptides are not approved drugs. They are promoted widely online for uses like injury recovery, muscle growth, and more. The final decision is up to the FDA, which typically follows the panel's recommendations. Will Stone, NPR News.
1: SpaceX's Starship rocket has blasted off on another test flight, this time carrying 20 of the most advanced Starlink communication satellites. The launch came a week after a last-second abort. It's the 13th flight of the world's biggest and most powerful rocket. NASA is counting on Starship as a lunar lander for the Artemis Moon program. This is NPR News from Washington. Ford is recalling more than 500,000 Broncos because of a wiring harness in the engine compartment can short-circuit and increase the risk of fire. Ford says more than 560,000 Ford Broncos from model years 2021 to 2026 are included in the recall. The automaker estimates that around 1% of those vehicles have the wiring harness defect. A council stacked with allies of President Trump is poised to weaken protections for historical sites. NPR's Rachel Treisman reports the council argues that the current process causes confusion and delays.
5: The law currently requires a thorough review process for any federal projects that could affect historic sites. But an advisory council made up mostly of Trump appointees is taking steps to rewrite it. The new wording would likely eliminate hurdles for federal projects like Trump's proposed arch near D.C. But experts like Greg Werkheiser of the law firm Cultural Heritage Partners say it would endanger historic sites all across the U.S.
6: The more we cut and gut those laws, the more history we lose, the more character we lose as a nation.
5: Any changes will likely be challenged in court. Rachel Treisman, NPR News.
1: Archaeologists in the ancient city of Pompeii have unveiled the frescoed ceiling of a banquet hall featuring detailed images of Greek mythology. The archaeological park used an innovative method to reconstruct the vaulted ceilings. Experts created a curved support structure to place the fragments in the design that replicates the original shape of the vault. As new fragments of frescoes are found and restored, they can be added to the scene. You're listening to NPR News from Washington.
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0: Welcome to First Coast Connect. I'm Hethel Butt in for Ann Schindler, and it's time for our First Coast Week in Review. Among our topics, Moms for Liberty tightens its purse strings for school board candidates here in the home state of Florida. Mayor Deegan unveils her budget with the stadium and other infrastructure topping her list of priorities. St. John County lawmakers charged over fraudulent voter guides were criticized as no-shows at this week's commission meeting. And JTA Chief Nat Ford accelerates his departure date to take a similar job in Dallas. Also, we're talking about law enforcement drones that are promising to be a force multiplier, even as they raise questions about increased police surveillance. To talk about all of that and more, I'm joined by Trinity Webster Bass, investigative journalism fellow at the Florida Trib. Thank you for joining us.
10: Thank you so much.
0: Frank Powers, former assignment manager at News for Jax. Hi, it's good to see you, Frank.
11: Like old times.
0: Like old times. And Noah Hurd, St. John's County reporter with Jacksonville Today. Good morning, Noah.
12: Good morning.
0: And David Bauerlein, Metro reporter at the Florida Times Union. Good to see you, David.
13: Good morning, everybody.
0: Let's start with news from the beginning of this week when Jacksonville Mayor Donna Deegan unveiled her $2 billion budget for the 2026-27 fiscal year. We did a budget breakdown with attorney and government expert Chris Hand on Tuesday. So if you're interested in this topic and want to hear that interview, you can find out more on our website. But David, I want to start with you because you've done extensive reporting on budgets, and you've covered budgets under several administrations here in Jacksonville. David, you reported Deegan herself said it was a very heavy infrastructure budget. So what are some of the big ticket items on the budget, and who and where is this money going to?
13: Well, the big one is obviously across the street from this studio. That's the stadium, another $220 million towards the $775 million the city will be putting in that project. So that's continuing to be a cost for the city. She is ramping up street resurfacing. That's something that comes up at town halls. It's kind of a bread and butter thing. You know, people want to see somebody out there resurfacing streets that are rough and bumpy and pothole ridden. So there's an additional, I think, $14 million in the budget for street resurfacing. There's some money for septic tank phase outs, which is really popular in Northwest Jacksonville where people feel like they've been left behind. So that's going to be pushing forward. There's some continued funding for these downtown parks along the riverfront to get those finished up and built. The relocation of the Mosh building over to this kind of general area, the sports complex. So some of it's continuation. Some of it's kind of, you know, the kind of bread and butter stuff that voters and residents kind of often tell their representatives they want to see happen. There's not any huge new projects. It's sort of finishing up on some stuff. There's some funding for libraries, which is interesting. I mean, the Better Jacksonville plan 20 years ago really expanded the size of this library system, and nothing's really been built since then, but there's some funding to build the funding for a new library on the north side, which has grown like crazy. And the only thing they have for libraries, they go to Oceanway Community Center, and there's 20 lockers there, and you order a book, and you press a button, and there's the locker opens up for you. And also the Brentwood neighborhood, which fought to keep its library open like a decade ago, they won that battle, and now they're going to be getting a new branch library there. Not as soon, but there's funding for that as well. So it's kind of a grab bag of a lot of different projects, but that's where a lot of the funding's going in this big, what they call the capital improvements program, which is where the city is actually putting construction money to work.
0: And it's no surprise police and fire will get a big chunk of the budget.
13: it's over half of the budget, the general fund, sort of the operating day-to-day service budget, that's going to police and fire, just over $1 billion of the $2 billion budget. So, you know, they continue to have pay raises factored into that. And so that has been something that continues to grow in terms of that. And that's almost been hands-off, too. Whatever the mayor puts into the budget is kind of what the sheriff and the fire department have kind of said, that's good for us. So that is not going to be changed at all by city council. I don't expect the fight's going to be over some of the other stuff in the budget.
0: Any interesting increases in funding for projects than previous years?

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1: They're gushing, but there was a big increase in revenue for the city. Now they're just kind of status quo, so it's kind of preserve, keep what's in place, but there's really not any big new initiatives. There is some money for affordable housing, a trust fund. That's always been a big battle before this city council and the mayor. And so that'll continue to be one that's looked at. But there's not really any huge new initiatives in this budget. It's more a continuation budget, keeping in place what's already there.
2: And Frank, a lot of this budget is contingent on the property tax amendment not passing in November.
3: Yes, that's the big potential 800-pound gorilla in the room. My guess is it'll be close. I don't think it's going to pass. You're going to see massive amounts of spending ahead of that ballot initiative being on the November ballot. Law enforcement agencies and fire agencies across the spectrum are all saying we're going to have cuts. There's going to be a reduction in service. You're going to have to put the municipalities and counties in the position of having to raise fees and taxes to counter what's left or what's gone. So you'll see some counties that will pass it. St. John's County will probably pass it there.
2: Mm-hmm. And we saw the UNF poll that people were for it until they found out what the cuts are.
3: Right. Well, who doesn't want lower taxes? But then, okay, what goes with that is what is the turnoff.
2: And we want to also talk about the septic tank phase out. Is that more of a priority this year?
1: Somewhat, because there's additional funding for that. The big project is Riverview neighborhood, which is a really huge neighborhood in Northwest Jacksonville. And they're doing design for that. It'll cost like, I think, $140 or $150 million to do that entire neighborhood. So the way these budgets works, you kind of, it's almost like buying something on layaway or whatever. You kind of put some money in each year until you get to the point where you got enough money authorized and you can go out and do the project. So it's not anything imminent in terms of what's going to happen in Riverview, but it starts to build up the ability to do that in 2 or 3 years and get that project going.
2: What about inflation? I mean, is that a concern?
1: Not as much. I mean, you know, the days of 7 to 8% inflation have kind of ebbed. One thing that's a measure that homeowners might be interested in is that each year there's a Save Our Home state law that says your tax bill for your home can't go up more than 3% or the consumer price index, whichever is less. So it's the consumer price index this year is 2.7%. So if you're sitting at home wondering, okay, what does this budget mean to me at tax time? It means that probably whatever you paid last year, you're going to pay 2.7% more this year because the mayor's budget keeps the tax rate the same. But the value of your home for tax purposes is going to go up by 2.7%. So it's basically going up at the rate of inflation.
2: Do you see opposition from city council on this budget?
3: The fight will be in non-public safety. You had already, as soon as the budget was announced, Will Lannon, the finance committee chairman, said he wants to keep non-public safety funding at $832 million. Well, do the math. JSO gets JSO gets $700 million. The fire department gets $300 million. So that is $1.8 billion. Her budget is at almost $2.2 billion. So for Lannon's directive to be met, the city council would have to carve out about $200 million. That's where the fight will be.
2: And we also wanted to talk a little bit about some of the numbers in there. You mentioned JSO. There's a JSO warehouse consolidation price tag of $10 million. Bridge repairs, $13 million. We are the city of bridges, after all. Bulkhead upkeep, $11 million. So, you know, the mayor has said over and over again, quality of life is also a big issue when she considers this budget. Do you see that reflected in this budget, or did she have to cut a lot of the things that she would want in that area?
1: No, I think some of the things like public service grants or arts and culture grants, they're at the same level. So she didn't have to cut those. Whether city council looks at those differently, very likely they're going to look at some of these nonprofit supports, those kind of programs. So I don't think that she needed to drastically cut it. And her argument, by the way, is that

0: yes, the voters will decide in November whether they want this big, huge increase in the homestead exemption, which is going to cost, if it were to pass, several hundred million dollars in lost property tax revenue for the city. But it's not going to affect them this budget year. It won't be until the next budget year. So her argument is, if that happens, we've got time to prepare for it, and we'll deal with it down the road. The city council, meanwhile, is going to say, or at least some members of the city council argue, you know, we should expect that it's going to pass, and we should start planning right now to rein, you know, cut back spending in order to kind of have this glide path towards being able to absorb the impact of that referendum. And it would be fascinating to see if it passes. I mean, that UNF poll was really interesting, that people are like, sign me up. And they just tell them how much it's going to cost. Not like it's going to affect this service. And they go, it goes from over 60% to the 40% range.
1: And it has to be over 60% to
0: pass. That's right.
1: If you're just joining us, we're talking to Trinity Webster Bass, Frank Powers, Noah Hertz, David Bauerlein about the week's headlines. You can join the conversation on air by calling 904-549-2937 or go to thefirstcoastconnect.org to find out other ways that you can connect with us. We want to go to caller Shamari from Ortega. Good morning, Shamari. What's your question?
2: Hey, good morning. I just wanted to know, just wanted to see if anyone was willing to take a stab at helping me understand, if we're doing septic tank phase outs, why are builders with new builds allowed to install septic tanks? That this is something that has been baffling me since we purchased our new build in 2022. I don't get it. Somebody help me, please.
1: Do you have any?
0: Yeah, it's a property rights thing. You know, someone owns a property. They own it out in an area that's rural and doesn't have a city sewer service or JEA sewer service. And then they say, I want to build a house out here, and I'm going to put a septic tank in. And there's no law, I think, either in state or local law, that says they're not allowed to do that. And so it does. But, you know, it is kind of like a one step forward, one step back. You know, on the one hand, you're trying to get rid of septic tanks. Now, on the other hand, there are new development being built with them. But that's really what happens in that case. Now, maybe there could be a local law, or maybe you could make it some requirement. But I don't know that you can even do that. People have property. If it's zoned to have residential development in a home, then you can't stop somebody from doing it with a septic tank.
1: Let's touch a little bit more again on housing. Last year, it did not. It got taken out of the budget, and this year it's back in there. Do you think there's going to be any pushback on $10 million being funded this year for housing?
0: Yeah, it's not quite $10 million. I think it's around $5 million is how much she's asking for. And there will be pushback, I'm sure. You know, it's interesting, though. City Council has approved funding for affordable housing projects that were initiated by city council members. Now, this one, the mayor is initiating, and, you know, maybe the political dynamics are different when the mayor says, I would like to do this, and city council saying, oh, no, we've got all these budget constraints and everything. But there is going to be a battle over that in terms of how the money would be spent. That'll be one of the things that almost surely would be looked at by the finance committee. And if they're going to achieve the kind of savings or cuts that Frank has talked about, then that would almost certainly be in the mix of where they would look to make those changes, at least the finance committee. Then you have the full city council.
1: Speaking of budgets, Noah, this week, St. John's County Commission took first steps towards approving a nearly $1.5 million budget. Catch us up on what happened during Tuesday's meeting regarding the budget.
3: Yeah, this is kind of why I chuckled a little bit before when you asked David and Frank about inflation, just because as far as inflation goes, as far as the proposed property tax changes go, St. John's is taking a bit of a different tactic than Duval is. All the folks in the county administrator's office, including the county administrator, said that they went into this budget season pretty much just assuming that that change is going to pass, that the homestead exemptions will increase, and that the amount of money that comes in is going to be potentially drastically reduced in St. John's. And one of the reasons they did that in St. John's is because you got to think, as compared to Duval, where there's a much healthier mix of residential and commercial tax revenue coming in, something to the tune between of like 80 and 90% of St. John's County's property tax revenue comes from residential homes. So this isn't really something that they can kind of just ignore until it might maybe pass. This is something that they have to really be thinking about. So the budget that is currently proposed in St. John's for this upcoming year is about $400,000, $300,000 less than last year's budget. And, you know, it looks like most of the cuts in there are just kind of deferring things. It's changing when they're going to pay off certain things, maybe a fewer contributions to a few budget line items. But there are still factors in there like raises for police officers, because SJSO has said that a big priority of theirs is the fact that they have to compete with JSO and they're doing raises and all this stuff. So definitely a bit different in St. John's, but the feeling was sort of similar in that, you know, they've proposed this budget and are already kind of setting up what's going to be a fight over some budget items to pull that budget down.
1: St. John's County, Joy Andrews expressed concerns about the impacts of the November property tax amendment mm-hmm. and what it could have on next year's budget. But what is the posture of the county commissioners?
3: St. John's County is a overwhelmingly red, overwhelmingly conservative county in Florida. And, you know, compared to some other parts of Florida, vastly so. That said, though, the feeling is still mixed on the county commission. You have a couple of county commissioners who really came out early swinging against this measure, saying like, look, I want property tax reform too, but this could potentially drastically reduce services. And then you've got a couple other members of the county commission who, you know, keep saying, regardless of what the impacts are, they support this measure. So it's interesting. And it's like I said, that's why I think they're going into this just expecting it's going to pass. Because even if it doesn't pass, they are aiming and looking to maybe take this as an opportunity to cut spending big time.
1: How much money does the county stand to lose if it passes?
3: It's somewhere in the market. It's less than $100 million for that first year, which I know, you know, that's still a lot of money. And I want to say the estimate by the time they hit the early 2030s is something like $800 million. And I would have to go find my story on jackstoday.org to make sure I got my numbers right. But some of that is, you know, it's tough to talk about because a lot of the conjecture has been that is money lost. But it's not, you could make the argument that it's not technically money lost. It's money they were anticipating to receive because the laws have been the way they have for as long. But that is now money that they are not going to be able to bank on.
1: And what are the next steps? When's the next budget meeting?
3: Very thrilling budget hearings are the next step, and those start in September. So if that's something you're interested in, it'll be an opportunity where they will really go through line by line, similar to how they do it in Duval. They're going to go line by line. Each department, they'll talk about each department's budget, and it's an opportunity for members of the public to come out and voice their feelings about the budget.
1: Any thoughts on the differences between St. John's and Duval?
4: Well, it underscores the conundrum that St. John's County faces. Yes, they have like 80, 90% of their operating revenue come from residential property taxes. Mm-hmm. Everybody who speaks at the commission meetings says, you got to rein in the growth. It's too much already. And it is. And now we have this new state law that seemingly had St. John's County in mind that will allow for exponential growth in agricultural land. There's already 6 permits been filed for that, which would be like another 33,000 homes.
3: Yeah.
4: So while the county is under pressure to slow the growth, 33,000 new homes, which would add to the number one funding source for government there. So St. John's County is a strain. They want everything. They don't want to pay for it. That's the problem. And we saw that a few years ago in a 1 cent sales tax proposal to fund a $500 million backlog in infrastructure. And it got blown out of the water. Wasn't even close. Let's tax the tourists.
3: To that point, too, I mean, that because of that, their biggest revenue sources for funding infrastructure like that are money from Tallahassee, impact fees from developers, and then, like you said, taxing the tourists. And several people have pointed out the only way to get impact fees for things is to have more growth. And so you are stuck in this conundrum. Exactly. It's if the growth is what's paying for the infrastructure, but the growth is what's taxing the infrastructure, it's just kind of this never ending loop of building more homes and then fixing the roads. But now you have more drivers on the roads.
4: Infrastructure needs.
3: Exactly.
1: Now, speaking of St. John's County Commission, I want to move on to a story that we've been covering this month involving three St. John's County elected officials who were charged in connection with an unauthorized voter guide. A few of these lawmakers now face potential removal. But before we get into that, Noah, remind us who the key players are in this case and what charges they are facing.
3: Yeah, absolutely. Just to back things up a little bit, in case you haven't been following this as closely as I am, which would be completely understandable. Back in 2024, after the local Republican Party made its endorsements in the local elections, which included endorsing newcomer Republican candidates over the incumbent Republican candidates in a handful of races, including the county commission races, they sent out their voter slate cards to people in the mail saying, hi, we're the Republican Party. These are the candidates we endorsed. See you at the polls. A lot of voters ended up also getting a second voter slate card in the mail that looked like it was from the local Republican Party, but had a different slate of candidates, including the incumbents. And it caused a lot of confusion. You know, there are very strict rules in the state of Florida that say campaign advertising has to clearly indicate who paid for it and the fact that it's campaign advertising. And this did not. It looked like it came. It was specifically made to look like it came from the local Republican Party.
1: So how did that happen?
3: Well, we're still figuring that out.
4: Desperation.
3: This was, according to an FDLE investigation, the Florida Department of Law Enforcement started investigating this shortly after it happened in 2024. And what they have alleged is that a campaign manager named Brianna Jordan, who was working with a couple of the candidates locally, including Sarah Arnold and Christian Whitehurst, both of whom are still on the county commission, kind of worked together and conspired to put out this fake voter guide. And the allegations from FDLE say that Arnold and Whitehurst were directly involved with it. So this last county commission meeting on Tuesday was the first public meeting since those misdemeanor charges dropped against them for their involvement in this scheme. And, you know, I think everybody, myself included, were kind of prepped to see how this meeting was going to go because, you know, there was really no telling. And to the surprise of some, when the meeting started, Sarah Arnold and Christian Whitehurst had made the decision to attend the meeting virtually. So they were not there in public. I've seen a lot of people say they were no-shows, which is technically true, but they were still voting by phone. They were still hearing everything that was being said and voting. And after a handful of public commenters who called on them to resign, at the end of the meeting, one of the other county commissioners asked point blank, are you planning to resign?
1: In fact, we want to play a clip from that when the commissioners Ann Taylor and Arnold and Whitehurst were asked whether they would step down. Take a listen.
5: I would love to ask Commissioner Whitehurst and Commissioner Arnold, are you planning on resigning based on so much public input?
6: Well, I'm happy to jump in. Respectfully, no. I believe there were 12 individuals during public comment that even addressed it. But thank you for bringing that to everyone's attention, Commissioner Taylor.
7: Commissioner Taylor, I have no plan to resign.
5: Okay.
8: Now, I was hoping they'd do the right thing and resign today before I got here, but obviously they're not, and they didn't even have the courage to show up. In lieu of that, I was hoping Governor DeSantis would. I think he's been one of the best governors we had, and it's going to tarnish my view of him if he don't do the right thing. The right thing is to take one that most certainly would be that seat out and put the one that would have been there in that seat, okay? So there was a lot of votes that was taken that I think would have been totally different. This board wouldn't have the makeup that it's got right now if that election wasn't done. They know what they did.
1: Noah, has the governor or have any other Republican leadership asked them to resign?
3: So Representative Kim Kendall, who represents the part of St. John's County in the Florida House, has sent a letter to the governor saying, if he chooses to remove them, who she would like to see in their places. And she specifically endorsed a woman named Anne Marie Evans, who ran against Christian Whitehurst and lost by about 800 votes in 2024. And she has also suggested that whoever wins the race for Sarah Arnold's seat, which that vote is, you know, just a couple weeks here in the August primary, that they be installed early. But ultimately, what the county commission did vote on Tuesday, in a somewhat confusing vote where one of the county commissioners voted for something and then said he didn't necessarily support it, but that he was just going to leave the vote as is and move on. They voted to send a letter to the governor's office to, or at least have their staff draft a letter to the governor's office asking him to remove Whitehurst and Arnold. So as far as next steps, whether the governor steps in remains to be seen, but it, in the meantime, it does not sound like, I mean, you heard them, Whitehurst and Arnold do not have any plans to step down or resign themselves.
1: And there were a lot of public comments, right?
3: Yeah, Sarah Arnold's estimate was about 12. I think that tracks with about as many as I counted. And a common theme among them was that trust had been broken among the constituents. And there was a sense, you heard it from that one public commenter that we played the clip from. There's definitely people I've been hearing from who have echoed this idea that had this voter guide not gone out and potentially confused as many as 800 voters in one race's case, some of the votes over the course of the last 2 years might have been different. And so there have been some calls to remove these people. There have been some calls to redo some votes, which I'm not really sure what the legal precedent is like there. But yeah, it has definitely, Ann Taylor said it, a number of county commission or a number of public commenters said it, it definitely has shattered some trust that a lot of people have in the community.
0: I'm not sure that the governor can remove them.
4: He can suspend 100%. Them.
3: He can suspend them.
0: Or suspend them. I know that he can do it for a felony charge.
3: Yeah.
0: They're being charged with misdemeanors. I don't know the Florida Constitution gives them the power to remove officials who did or charged with a misdemeanor. So I'm not entirely clear. I know there have been places where Jackson City Council members have been accused of felony crimes. Mm-hmm. They've been suspended. And then when they were convicted, they were removed. I don't know if you're charged with a misdemeanor, whether the governor can swoop in and remove people based on that level of a charge.
1: But he could call for them to resign.
0: He could call for them to resign and certainly use a bully pulpit. But whether he could actually use his executive authority to do that is a different thing.
4: Or whether he has the interest in it.
3: Yes.
4: Look, the other day, I ran out of popcorn watching that. Somehow, Mr. Whitehurst and Ms. Arnold made a bad situation worse. They were called repeatedly cowards. They were called upon to do the right thing. Now, they are being represented by a high-profile defense attorney here in Jacksonville who, like all lawyers, tells his clients, don't say anything. But Hank Cox also tells his clients, don't go anywhere where there might be media where you know, it would look bad. Do they honestly think they're going to serve the rest of their terms without having the courage to face their constituencies? If that's the case, then they need to get out.
1: And just to clarify, Arnold and Whitehurst have a court hearing August 3rd. Noah, and what do we expect to happen there?
3: That's where they'll be arraigned. I'm really not sure what's going to happen.
4: They won't be there.
3: Yeah, I think that's
4: they'll
3: probably.
4: They'll file a motion for appearance waiver, which is another Hank Cox. He always does that. You never see Hank Cox's clients in court.
3: Well, to your point about that, too, I know you mentioned at the top that there were three local officials who have been indicted or charged in this situation. The third one is a city commissioner down in St. Augustine Beach, Dylan Rumrell. There were a lot fewer fireworks here, but last week was the first St. Augustine Beach City Commission meeting since these charges dropped. And like Arnold and Whitehurst, Commissioner Rumrell was absent from that meeting. And I spoke with the city manager down in St. Augustine Beach, and we talked a little bit about how many unexcused absences somebody is allowed to have before they can be removed from office. So remains to be seen whether he will continue to be absent while this plays out in court.
1: Okay. Well, thank you so much for that topic. We'd like to move on to another hot topic. The group Moms for Liberty, which became popular with their support for school choice, book bans, and opposition to mask mandates, is losing some financial support here in the state of Florida. Trinity, let's start by talking about how this movement first gained momentum.
9: Yeah, so back in 2021, Moms for Liberty was founded here in Florida. And of course, we all know that was the time of the pandemic. And they were really able to gain traction through opposing mask mandates, books that were assigned for required reading. Those were things that they opposed and that they were taking up in school board meetings. Across the state, you had concerned parents showing up at school board meetings saying that, you know, some of this material was sexually explicit, claiming that it was porn, pornography. You had some moms taking up this charge of accusing school board members and media specialists, librarians in schools of pretty heinous crimes of trying to influence or even groom children. So what started off as maybe something a little bit more ideological became really this attack on people who represented the public on school boards.
1: So what's happened since then in terms of financial support for these candidates? Because we know we have three Moms for Liberty candidates here in Duval County. Why do you say that the support is waning now?
9: Well, when we look at what's been happening since 2021 and 2022 was really their height. They had a number of chapters, like local chapters here in Florida. And that was around maybe 30 or so chapters by county. And by that time, you saw them really going ham on endorsing candidates. So we had about 55 candidates who were being endorsed in the 2022 election. And out of those 54 candidates who were endorsed, 32 won. So that's about 60% of those candidates won, which is a pretty significant number. But the following election, by 2024, the midterms, we saw that by then, Moms for Liberty had only endorsed 8 candidates across through the Moms for Liberty Florida PAC. And out of those 8 candidates who were endorsed, only 3 won. So that's a significant decrease in not only the candidates that they endorsed and the money and the support that they provided, and then even those who won. And then I think in 2024, coming out of the pandemic a little bit, parents, school boards really had to grapple with the idea that we are losing money. School choice has proliferated. We are dealing with school closures across the state. So there are some real issues that public school districts really had to face. And as that became more of a priority, culture war issues started to wane a little bit.
1: And today, Moms for Liberty Florida has not made any contributions to local school board candidates. Is that right?
9: Yeah.
3: Could I ask Trinity a question real quick?
9: Sure, please.
3: I've been in the process, like I know a lot of reporters are, of, you know, gearing up for this primary election coming up. And I've interviewed a handful of folks who are running for school board in St. John's. And, you know, Frank, talk about St. John's being a strange and different county. St. John's school board was, I would say, impacted a lot less by a lot of the Moms for Liberty folks. That there was a lot of that going on in Duval and a lot of conversations like that. But in St. John's, one of the highest rated school districts in the state, if not often the highest.
9: Yes.
3: School board conversations involving these kinds of topics didn't really emerge as much, at least among folks on the dais. And talking to candidates, you know, the main thing I hear about is the budget. Mm-hmm. St. John's County Schools has an enormous budget shortfall that they're facing. Even if Moms for Liberty as an organization might have a smaller footprint now, have you noticed or do you think that the topics that they brought up, school choice, medical freedom, I guess you could say, and then the books in schools, are these topics still being talked about?
9: Yeah, I mean, especially here in Duval, we still deal with that. Mm-hmm. Just, I think at the last school board meeting, there were school board member Pearson was talking about how they have to review each of the books that are submitted, and many school boards across the state have to create a mechanism, a process to now review these books. Mm-hmm. So that's something that wasn't really a thing pre-2021. So of course, like, these ideas are somewhat here to stay. Parents are still going to, like, speak up about this and still be concerned about it. But I think parents right now also recognize that, you know, I do have the ability to review what my child is reading and what's going on in the classroom. And the pandemic really shed light on that. Mm-hmm. But that doesn't mean that there are still issues that are a little bit more important, like the budget.
1: And we want to go to a caller now from the West Side. Tom, what's your question this morning?
10: Good morning to you all. I just want to say that I am tired of outside groups and outside individuals like our Attorney General meddling in local government. And in particular with the school board, Moms for Liberty has been a disaster for our city. Even the very worst ideas that go before the school board now are guaranteed to pass 5-2. We need to stop that. We need our local government to be local.
1: Now, we do know that a federal appeals court struck down key parts of Florida Governor Ron DeSantis's Stop Woke Act, finding it unconstitutional. How has that affected groups like Moms for Liberty? Because they were big supporters of that bill.
9: Right. And I think it just shows that even more so that the policies that they're backing, they're having rollbacks on that. And with every, you know, major movement, there's this tide and the shift of supporting these big ideas, but there's always going to be some backlash. And I think we're kind of in that phase of really facing the backlash of those types of policies. And to the caller's point, I just wanted to also address the fact that Ron DeSantis is like the first governor to get involved in school board elections and making endorsements. And back then in 2022, that we really did see that major shift of like the same candidates that Ron DeSantis was endorsing, Moms for Liberty was endorsing, and that kind of really helped those candidates get into place and change and shift school boards, the political makeup of school boards. But even now, so DeSantis hasn't really taken up that charge, and so hasn't Moms for Liberty.
1: Because school boards are supposed to be nonpartisan.
9: Yes,
1: There has been a lot of concern, you kind of mentioned this, in the state over people leaving public schools for charter schools and private schools. What impact did Moms for Liberty have on that? And in some ways, has the work that they wanted to do in Florida already been done?
9: I think so. When you get to a point where you're basically achieving what you've set out to do, and you have an executive government that supports those very same things that you want to do, it kind of feels like, you know, your mission has been complete here in Florida.
3: No worlds left to conquer.
9: Yeah. If you're, you know, everything that you're supporting is going through, book bans are uber prevalent across school boards, school choice has really been expanded since 2023, you're getting everything you want. So I think at this point, constituents and residents, concerned parents are really taking a closer look at public education and noticing the fact that they do have other options. I will say that after speaking to Moms for Liberty members, former and current, that school choice is definitely something that's really prevalent for them and something that they support. And they're not wrong to a certain extent. All parents should have the choice to put their child in a school that best suits their child. But that doesn't mean that public schools don't have something to offer and something that could be good for children across the state.
1: We want to go to a caller now, Susan in Mandarin. Good morning, Susan.
11: Yes, good morning. And she just mentioned parental rights. So I want to bring up something that's going to be on the Duval County School Board agenda on August 4th. And right now, the Material Review Committee is appointed by each school board member. That's true. But right now, it says they have to appoint someone that's a parent of a student that's in a Duval County public school. And they're changing it to they can appoint any community member. And I'm really worried about that because there are some extremists in our town who are trying to ban books. And so I don't think I think they need to appoint parents, not community members. So I hope people come out to this school board and speak up against that. But what do your panelists think about that? Thank you.
1: Frank, can you comment on that?
4: Funny you should ask. Moms for Liberty came to the fore in the height of the pandemic. They started off with mask mandates. Then they went to book bans, if you will. They are still a formidable force here in Duval County School Board. Five of the members have been endorsed by them. Now, two are about to leave, one because she's term limited, the other one because she doesn't want to run anymore. But as for the book bans and the caller's question, in 2024, nobody, not even Moms for Liberty, made a single challenge to any book in the Duval County library system. It's, as Trinity said, it's kind of petered out. Culture wars are by nature cyclical, and that cyclical is on the downside.
1: And that's true, because if there is no controversy for them to use as fuel, then
4: move on.
1: Right. So are there other conservative movements that are kind of replacing that we see or gaining steam, either in St. John's or Duval County?
3: I mean, I can speak to St. John's, and I can tell you that far as I can tell, as far as school things go right now, everybody is too focused on the budget to really be focused on much of anything else. I mean, every single person I've talked to, even folks who do have strong opinions maybe about specific curriculum or specific elements of school choice and that kind of thing, are focused on the budget shortfall. That is far and away what people are talking about in St. John's. Now, maybe if they could reach a point where the budget is kind of less in free fall, maybe there might be some time to talk about something else. But at least in St. John's, I can speak to the fact that a large driver of that budget shortfall is the expansion of school choice. I mean, mm-hmm. The superintendent has repeatedly pointed to the fact that at the start of the school year, the school gets a certain amount of money based on the students who are no longer in the public school district and are going to homeschool or going to a private school. And then midway through the school year, if and when those kids leave whatever they are in and come to the public school instead, that money does not necessarily follow them. So the school district in St. John's has pointed as this is a very huge element of their budget issues.
9: Yeah. And I can speak for Duval, but I would say that the school board is definitely, there's an opportunity to have a political shift here. As Frank mentioned, there's five members who were backed by My Moms for Liberty. Two of them are going to remain, but there's an opportunity to really shift that. So and just through my own reporting of like school board candidates, definitely culture war issues is something that they're paying attention to. Book bans is something that they know is going to be around for a long time. But as being an A-rated district for the second year in a row, they're thinking about other things. They're thinking about how do we continue to have academic achievement? How can we have the best teachers in our classroom? What does that mean? How can we keep our teachers and keep Duval DCPS as a competitive district? So it's shifting. The tide is shifting.
1: Now, moving on to another headline, the Jacksonville Sheriff's Office now has more eyes in the skies. Frank, Jacksonville Sheriff's Office has secured 36 new aerial drones. They say it's an effort to enhance safety. How will this help public safety?
4: Well, in the presentation the other day, JSO laid out a bunch of success stories already, and one of them that jumps to mind is that there was a missing child. He was on the autism scale, and the drone found him while he was getting closer to a body of water. That's the type of life-changing and life-saving efforts that these first responder drones will provide. If you have a situation where JFR gets a call, say a gunshot wound, typically JFR will get there, and then they will stage waiting for JSO to see if it's safe for the paramedics to start administering aid to victims. The drones get there faster. So again, it's not just life-saving potential for those who are victims, but for the first responders. JSO has been using drones in conjunction with the Real-Time Crime Center for years. I can tell you, when I was working at Channel 4, when body cam would be released of police shootings, toward the end of my time there, they would include drone video of these incidents. So it's an extension. I know people are concerned about police surveillance. Mm-hmm. T.K. Waters said clearly the other day, if you're not a criminal, you don't have anything to worry about.
1: What about you, Trinity? Do you have any concerns about privacy issues or how they're used?
9: I mean, when I think about this, I think the concerns are there, that they're real, that the possibility of what happens when people are surveilled, but not in the case of like an emergency. And I also think about this around the time a couple years back when a JSO started doing signing up the home cameras, and like that also being a concern there of like being surveyed all the time. So I think the concerns are real.
1: Yeah, I was going to say
0: the examples Frank brought up, those are ones where clearly, you know, the drones help the people who are perhaps being victimized, and they also help the officers enter. They understand more what they're getting into. That's a good thing. I mean, the concern I think you probably have from civil libertarians is one thing JSO does is it patrols. You don't want drones out there doing patrols.
1: And we have to leave it at there. Okay. Trinity, Frank, Noah, and David, thank you so much for joining us.
4: Thank you.
1: We'll be right back.
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1: Welcome back. A familiar favorite among Jacksonville Java fans is expanding its purview from sourcing, roasting, and serving coffee to publishing its own indie zine. Here to tell us about it is Bold Bean Coffee Roasters owner Zach Burnett. Good morning.
21: Good morning.
1: And photographer Matt Young. Thank you both for being here this morning. Matt, this zine is really nice, almost more like a coffee table book, and it's largely based on your work. Tell us about that.
21: Yeah, I've been a barista as well at Bold Bean for about 3 years and been a photographer for a little longer than that, and I wanted to kind of dive into more behind the scenes of coffee and kind of show everyone else what there is out there. And
1: it's a visual exploration titled Origin Colombia. What is the focus of that?
21: Really, I had a lot of questions when I was a barista of like what the industry looks like behind the scenes and what the farms look like. And what, I mean, some people don't even know what a coffee cherry looks like before it's roasted. So I wanted to kind of answer those questions and give people the chance to see that too.
1: Zach, why did you want to get into the zine publishing business?
22: I think a big thing for us is we are really focused on expanding people's understanding of coffee. Like Matt said, a lot of people are very disconnected with where our coffee comes from. And we really wanted to just give a visual picture of what happens to coffee before it even arrives at our roastery. I think that the more people can understand the products that they consume, the more they can enjoy it. For me as well, before I got into coffee, it was just kind of this thing on the shelf you never really think about. It's something that's like very ubiquitous. It's everywhere, but none of us really knows about the work that goes behind it. So we really just wanted to be able to show people where it comes from, who produces it, and, give them an idea of why it's something special.
1: And Matt, for people who are watching us on YouTube, we're showing some of the images and photography from Colombia. What was it like to shoot in Colombia? What was your experience like?
21: It was awesome. It was a little stressful here and there. I brought a lot of gear, I didn't know what I was going to use and what not to. I even had like all of my, I shot only on film. So it was a little stressful just getting into the airport because of the X-ray, it could have all been like just washed away, but we got lucky. So a little stressful, but it was just so much beautiful land and things to see. That it was really fun too.
1: And Zach, you launched this company in 2007. How has it grown? What are the future plans of what you guys are doing? And how do you kind of expand a business like this? Is there some limits to what you can do? And do you want to limit how much you grow?
22: Yeah. So to this point, we've grown a number of ways. We've grown through our retail cafes. That was kind of the first way that we started to grow the business. Once we kind of got those cafes where we wanted them to be, we were happy with how they were performing. We decided to start expanding our wholesale program. For me, there's not really many limitations of growth, as far as wholesale and e-commerce goes. Those are our main channels for growth right now. But we, you know, I don't have any illusion that we're going to be roasting millions of pounds of coffee a year. We do want to keep it small enough to where we can still focus on maintaining an extremely high level of quality. So yeah, just continuing to partner with the right people on the wholesale side, and just continuing to grow our e-commerce operations as well, to get really great coffee into people's homes.
1: You recently moved your coffee roastery into the Duval Laundry Building, right?
22: We are about to make that move. It looks like it's going to be either late winter or spring. Yeah, we're going to move our whole headquarters, our roasting operations. And we're really excited about that. It's going to give us a lot more visibility in the community and, an opportunity to bring a lot more people into our roasting space and show them what we do.
1: And real quick, what is the best thing your customers tell you about your business?
22: Really, it doesn't even have to do with coffee quality. It's the experience they have when they come in our cafes and interact with the people who are working behind the counter. We try to put as much of an emphasis on a great customer experience as a great product, and I love to hear that.
1: Matt, what do you hope that people get when they see this scene?
21: I think just to learn a little bit more about what's going on out there. And
1: is it possible to really geek out on coffee?
21: Oh yeah. I mean, that's like half the reason people come in, I think, is to talk to the baristas while they're making their drinks and ask them more about it.
1: There is definitely a field of coffee connoisseurs.
21: Oh yeah.
1: And what is the most interesting thing you've learned about the coffee?
21: Ooh, I think the amount of hands that go into just your like $5 cup of coffee or in the morning, and like you're just getting it really quick, and there's so many people that worked hard to get it to in your hands.
1: Well, Zach Burnett and Matt Young, thanks so much for being here today. And that is our program. Thank you for listening. We encourage your feedback and suggestions. 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Our production interns are Victoria Jones and Elijah Lott. And our show is directed by Brady Corum, and our theme music is performed by Club de Belugas. Join us Monday when we discuss what it takes for a perpetrator of domestic violence to recover and meet someone who's made that turnaround successful. I'm Hethel Butt, in for Ann Schindler, and you've been listening to First Coast Connect on WJCT News 89.9.

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3: 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A little less sun, a little more rain and thunderstorms this weekend. Still hot, though, as daytime temps reach into the upper 90s.
4: Good evening. I'm Amna Nawaz. Jeff Bennett is away. On the NewsHour tonight, the Trump administration once again levies tariffs on many of the United States' trading partners, this time claiming it's trying to combat forced labor.
5: What is going on here is, frankly, a very obvious search for any pretext possible to impose tariffs on the world.
4: 1 month after earthquakes hit Venezuela, a look at the shift from emergency response to long-term recovery. And Ukraine reinvents the war supply chain by directly linking frontline soldiers with manufacturers, including volunteers making weapons with 3D printers.
6: A lot of these items look like toys, but they're actually very dangerous weapons. They say necessity is the mother of invention. And during this war with Russia, Ukraine has been incredibly inventive.

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The Judy and Peter Bloom Kovler Foundation, upholding freedom by strengthening democracies at home and abroad. And with the ongoing support of these individuals and institutions. And friends of the NewsHour.

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1: Welcome to the NewsHour. The latest set of tariffs from President Trump took effect today for more than 80 countries covering virtually all U.S. imports. The levies range from 10 to 12.5%, and they replace another set of temporary tariffs the president put in place after he lost a Supreme Court ruling earlier this year. Today in the Oval Office, he defended the move.
2: We put the tariffs on. They're very standard tariffs. The other way was easier. I thought the decision by the Supreme Court was not a good one. But we have many forms of tariffs.
1: Liz Landers takes a look at this latest turn of events.
3: The administration says these new tariffs target countries that import goods using forced labor. That characterization quickly drew objections from several allies and trading partners who called it unjustified. It all comes after the president announced new 50% tariffs on a slew of Canadian products set to go into effect in mid-August. For more, we're joined by Chrystia Freeland. She's the former Deputy Prime Minister and Finance Minister of Canada, serving under Justin Trudeau and Mark Carney. So we're going to get to the relationship between your country and the United States here in a second, but I just want to get your initial reaction to this new round of tariffs and the administration's justification for them.
4: This, for me, Liz, I have to say, is a really sad moment. It's a sad moment in history. It's a sad moment in America's relationships with its closest allies. Because what we are seeing is the United States beating up more fiercely on its allies, on its close friends, than it is on the countries to which it is antagonistic. And it may feel good for some people in the short term, but I hope that Americans will recognize that your country is going to be weaker in the medium and long term if your country continues to treat countries that have been your allies over decades so terribly. That's what I think is happening.
3: The U.S. Trade Representative Jamison Greer told Congress earlier this week of these tariffs, quote, "The specific authorities this administration is using have changed, but the trade strategy has not." What has been the impact of this trade strategy, and what do you expect will be the impact of these tariffs going forward?
4: So, economically, the trade strategy is making everybody poorer because trade actually works. It makes us richer. That's why we do it. It also is a tax on American consumers. And it is one of the things that is driving inflation. Inflation is still high in the United States, and these policies are keeping it there. But I think, you know, the other thing that is really important to bear in mind when we're looking at these tariffs is this is not what President Trump campaigned on. It's not what he campaigned on in 2016. It's not what he campaigned on in 2024. What is going on here is, frankly, a very obvious search for any pretext possible to impose tariffs on the world and to impose tariffs with particular vigor, paradoxically, against America's allies. I think that if this administration wanted to be serious about saying, we're really worried about forced labor, we're really worried about the role that China is playing in the world and how China is treating its own people and the impact that is having on the global economy. I think a U.S. that wanted to lead a coalition doing that could be very successful. But that is not what is happening right now.
3: As we were talking about, the president announced new 50% tariffs on a wide array of Canadian goods. He said that they were in response to, quote, Canada's discriminatory treatment of American products. What is your response to the idea or to this allegation that Canada is engaging in unfair trade practices? How significant is this standoff between these two allies?
4: The U.S. action is significant. It covers around $20 billion worth of trade. It's a big breach. It comes after a series of U.S. actions since the re-election of President Trump that have been designed to hurt Canada. tariffs were imposed on Canadian steel, aluminum, cars, and car parts last year. Those are still in place. This comes on top of those.
3: You were Canada's lead negotiator during Trump's first presidency when Canada, the United States, and Mexico were negotiating the USMCA, that trade deal between the countries. What did you learn from that experience?
4: I learned that at the end of the day, you can get a win-win outcome, even with the Trump administration. And the reason that was possible is the relationship, including the economic relationship between Canada and the United States, is a really good one. It's mutually beneficial. And at the end of the day, that recognition prevailed. Two things really helped. One was that we took the case outside the White House. And we had huge numbers of Americans, whether they were congressmen and senators and governors, to just regular people whose jobs and whose companies depended on trade with Canada, speaking out and saying, why are we breaking up a good thing? That was really important. The other thing that was important was I really think with President Trump, the only thing he understands is strength. And it's a really hard thing for a country to choose to retaliate with tariffs. It's difficult. It's painful. In some ways, it's kind of a dumb thing to do because it makes your own country poorer. But I think the only way to get a good deal with President Trump is if he hits you, your country has to be prepared to retaliate. We've seen that China has managed to get a strong relationship with the president, and I think they've done that by being strong. I think that's what America's allies need to do, too.
3: What do you think is the future of free trade in North America?
4: Well, I hope that we continue to have a strong trade deal on our continent and a strong trade deal between Canada and the United States. If the United States chooses not to have that kind of a relationship, Canada will survive. But it will make all of us poorer, and regular Americans will face higher prices. They will face inflation. They will be a little bit less well off, and really for no reason, because, you know, look, Canada is amazing. We're a great country. I don't think Americans see us as a national security threat, and that's the justification for some of these tariffs.
3: Thank you for joining the NewsHour.
1: And a note that we did invite the U.S. Trade Representative Jamison Greer to join us on the NewsHour this week. The administration declined.

We start the day's other headlines with two health updates from the CDC. The agency says the U.S. has now seen more cases of measles so far this year than in all of 2025. More than 2,300 infections have been reported nationwide, making this the worst year for the disease since 1991. Outbreaks in South Carolina, Utah, and Arizona have sickened hundreds of people, most of them unvaccinated. The spike comes as Health Secretary Robert F. Kennedy Jr. has downplayed the risk of measles and raised questions about the benefits of vaccines. The CDC also says a massive cyclosporiasis outbreak linked to iceberg lettuce from Mexico has now expanded to four additional states, bringing the total to nine. Officials say cases of the severe stomach illness are now in Illinois, Kansas, Oklahoma, and Pennsylvania. That's in addition to Indiana, Kentucky, Michigan, Ohio, and West Virginia. The CDC has now confirmed nearly 2,000 cases across those nine states and at least 98 hospitalizations, though the number of suspected cases nationwide is much higher. Turning now to the war with Iran, President Trump provided few clues this afternoon on whether he would order a major escalation of attacks. Speaking in the Oval Office this afternoon, Trump said there are a lot of possible exit strategies for the U.S., and he refused to answer a question about whether any strikes on civilian infrastructure, which he has threatened, would be a war crime.

0: Peoples Gas, at the heart of Florida's energy, is committed to safely delivering natural gas to homes and businesses. More at floridasenergy.com.
1: Targets in the region earlier today in response to the latest U.S. strikes. Iranian Foreign Minister Abbas Araghchi said that Tehran will not bow to U.S. bullying and said the U.S. must change its approach towards negotiations. The Israeli military is deploying more troops to the occupied West Bank after one of the deadliest shootings there in months. Palestinian health officials say the Israeli military shot and killed four Palestinians in the village of Tel in the northern West Bank. The bodies of those killed were taken to a nearby hospital. Four others were wounded, some of them critically. Meantime, Israelis buried a 32-year-old reserve soldier who was killed in the shooting, one of at least two Israeli fatalities. Both sides are offering different accounts of what led to the shooting. In Ukraine, officials say at least 10 people were killed by a Russian ballistic missile strike today in the Kyiv region and nearly 100 others injured. The attack happened near a defense industry event. It comes a day after President Zelensky met with the American defense manufacturer Raytheon, which makes the Patriot air defense systems that Ukraine says it needs. In the meantime, in St. Petersburg, plumes of black smoke stretched into the sky after the latest Ukrainian drone attack on warehouses owned by Russia's largest online retailer, Wildberries. Kyiv says the retailer supplies the Russian military, which the Kremlin denies. In Western Europe, raging forest fires are forcing tens of thousands of people to flee. In southwestern France, fires have consumed around 50 square miles, not far from Bordeaux, since Wednesday. Some homes were reduced to rubble. Authorities in Spain have declared a national emergency as fires burn near Madrid. Shelters are filled with evacuees. One survivor described how quickly the flames consumed his home.
2: I had to run from my house. It was a ball of fire, and if I'd been 5 minutes later, it would have wiped us out. My wife put her foot down, and that proved crucial.
1: The fires come as Europe has suffered intense heat waves in recent weeks. Both France and Spain are getting help from neighboring countries to combat the flames. Member states of the International Criminal Court reportedly voted today to dismiss the tribunal's chief prosecutor over allegations of sexual misconduct. British barrister Karim Khan was first accused of misconduct related to a female aide nearly 2 years ago. He denies any wrongdoing. It's the first time an ICC chief prosecutor has been removed from office, and it comes as the Trump administration has launched renewed efforts to dismantle the body, saying the court is a threat to America's sovereignty. In Georgia, a teenager pleaded guilty today to all 55 counts in a school shooting that killed four people and injured several others. 16-year-old Colt Gray, who was charged as an adult, entered the plea after previously pleading not guilty. He was 14 at the time of the shooting at Appalachie High School in 2024, about 45 miles northeast of Atlanta. Gray faces a minimum sentence of life in prison, though the judge can decide whether he should be eligible for parole. In March, Gray's father was found guilty of second-degree murder, among other charges, for giving his son the gun that was used in the shooting. On Wall Street today, stocks ended mixed, even as oil prices cooled for the first time in a week. The Dow Jones Industrial Average added more than 230 points. The Nasdaq slipped about 160 points, or more than 0.5%. The S&P 500 ended the day nearly flat. And LeBron James is heading to the Philadelphia 76ers for his record 24th season. The NBA's all-time leading scorer made the announcement on social media, writing, quote, "This is my last decision. I'm not going for money. I'm not going for family. I still want to compete, to win, and to have a chance at the feeling of winning another championship." Terms have not been made public, but ESPN is reporting that he's set to sign a two-year, $8 million deal. Sixer fans are rejoicing, including Pennsylvania Governor Josh Shapiro, who proclaimed today LeBron James Day in the Commonwealth. Still to come on the NewsHour, David Brooks and Ruth Marcus weigh in on the week's political headlines. Ocular prosthetics as art and a means of self-expression. And a look at the future of the national parks in Judy Woodruff's latest podcast.
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1: Today marks 1 month since powerful earthquakes devastated parts of Venezuela, triggering a humanitarian crisis that is far from over. Damage to schools, health facilities, and water systems has left communities without essential services, complicating an already difficult recovery. Joining me now is Nate Mook, who leads the aid organization All Hands and Hearts. He's just returned from Venezuela. Thank you so much for being here.
2: Thanks for having me, Amna.
1: You literally got back to the United States today after a week on the ground, so just tell us, what does it feel like? What does it look like on the ground in Venezuela?
2: It's really hard to describe in words the scale of the devastation. It's a little surreal because Caracas, the capital city, has mostly been spared by the earthquakes. And so it's sort of getting back to normal. But as you drive north to the seaside, which is the community of La Guaira, which was hit by the two earthquakes back to back, it just looks almost like a war zone. You know, I've spent time in Gaza, and that's kind of the closest I can describe it. Just buildings completely brought down to the ground. And I think what's so tragic is now, a month later, Venezuelans are still there, standing on these buildings, digging down, trying to find their loved ones.
1: Tell me about some of the people you met on the ground.
2: So we met this amazing woman named Laura. And Laura lost her brother-in-law and some other family members that were in one of the buildings that came down. You know, it happened so quickly. Just the scale of these massive towers, building towers, brought down to the ground is just really hard to describe. So Laura has been there from the start with friends and other people who lived in the building, just digging. She has, you know, shovels and buckets, and people are doing what they can with sort of power tools that you would get at a Home Depot, for example. They have some heavy equipment in Venezuela, but not to the scale that's needed. So for the most part, they're just on their hands and knees kind of working and trying to get through. They know generally in the building where their family members were, but accessing those areas and getting to those bodies now is what's difficult. And Laura told us that, you know, she can't leave because, you know, they need to have closure. They need to give their family member a burial.
1: Nate, you've been in a lot of disaster zones. You've seen a lot of responses. What do you make and what can you tell us about the Venezuelan government response, knowing they were already facing economic and political crises before this, and also the U.S. government response, knowing organizations like USAID are not what they once were?
2: Yeah. So it's really been incredible. I think you have a few different pieces. You have the U.S. government, which surged in resources and support right away. You know, this has been one of the biggest responses from the State Department to a disaster in a very long time. And you have Marines on the ground running the major airport there. You have a lot of cargo flights bringing aid in. You also have the Venezuelan government that has mobilized a lot of members of the military and police, and you see them out, and they are assisting, and there's a lot of civil protection out there kind of helping to dig in some cases and support families. And then you have the international NGO community that has also surged in support, like All Hands and Hearts and our local partners on the ground. We were active from day one, just trying to surge in what we can. But the scale of kind of the damage and how it is so spread out, because the earthquake, it's not sort of in one spot. It's really, you know, quite a wide area that's affected. And so you'll see a huge amount of assistance in certain areas. And then in other areas, there really isn't much help at all. We have a Venezuelan team on the ground. We have Venezuelan partners, and they are working, you know, 24 hours a day. One of our partners, Claudia, runs the Impact Hub there. This is sort of an entrepreneurial center. Think of like a WeWork. And yesterday she went and delivered tools to family members that are digging. And she literally, you know, is going to hardware stores. And so there is something truly amazing to see of the Venezuelan people kind of surging in support. I think the big question is, where do we go from here?
1: Yeah. I mean, that is the big question. You guys, your organization's been on the ground since the beginning of this. As you mentioned, other organizations are there. You've delivered food, clean water, shelter, tools, communications equipment. But the UN says nearly 500,000 people are still in need of humanitarian assistance. Tens of thousands are in temporary camps. What's the most urgent need right now?
2: Yeah. So what we're seeing now is this sort of shift from the rescue to kind of stabilization and eventual recovery. I was just at a community camp that is called El Campito, and it's at a baseball field. They literally turned a baseball field and started building little kind of shelters with tarps. And so we brought in clean water and a Starlink so they'd have some internet connectivity. We've kind of tried to find these pockets of support. Mm-hmm. There are also people living on the streets. If their home was damaged or, you know, maybe wasn't fully demolished, people don't want to leave.
1: Yeah.
2: You know, their whole lives are there. All of their stuff is still in their house. And so they've sort of set up camps right outside. And so I think what's difficult is there is not a centralized kind of single location to serve these thousands and thousands of families. I talked to a gentleman who was at the Campito, and he had sort of built up his little tent structure, and he was even building a little garden. And I asked him, you know, how long are you going to be here? And he said, you know, he expects to be here at least a year, maybe longer. They don't know where they can go from here. How do we transition from this moment of displacement to try to get people into housing and what can be built? Mm-hmm. But the scale of the debris removal and the cleanup that needs to happen, that really hasn't even begun yet, because family members, as I said, are still searching through the rubble.
1: Certainly a very long recovery ahead. Nate Mook, can't thank you enough for being here and making sure we don't let this fade from the headlines. Thank you.
2: Thank you so much, Amna.

0: Last week, Ukrainian President Volodymyr Zelensky dismissed his tech-savvy defense minister. That sparked protests among supporters who credit him with helping to transform Ukraine's defense capabilities over the past 6 months. Special correspondent Simon Ostrovsky and producer Katya Patton report on the revolutionary technologies and policies that help drive that transformation. And a warning, this report includes graphic descriptions of war.
1: Victory gardens, war bonds, ration books. Every war has its home front. In Ukraine, a secret group of volunteers, including this woman who goes by the call sign Little Witch, are supporting their troops by making weapons using 3D printers. Like so many others in this country, she's transformed her small apartment into a high-tech printing armory.
2: It's hot as hell in here.
1: An IT specialist in Kyiv, Little Witch is one of more than 3,500 civilians volunteering for an organization called Druk Armia, Ukrainian for Print Army. Their network of at-home 3D printers is revolutionizing modern warfare. People like her are able to connect directly to soldiers on the front line through an online marketplace where troops can browse products, place orders, and even leave reviews. Everything is free, funded entirely through voluntary donations.
3: Our guys sent me a video with answers that we printed at home and said, like, yesterday you sent it to us and today your items killed Russian guys. They said, like, perfect quality.
1: She told us each printer costs around $1,000 and uses spools of plastic thread to make gear like gun magazines, casings for explosives, or bodies for handheld drone detectors. So this is the casing that they produce here right at home. And obviously this doesn't have all of the insides that it needs to fly, but it's a critical part of the interceptor drone. Drones like these are used to shoot down Shaheds that Russia fires at Ukraine routinely. So what made you get involved with this in the first place?
3: Help our guys to survive. We want Ukraine to be free, and we want that Russia leave us alone forever.
1: 4 years into a war against a country with an economy 10 times its size, Ukraine is fighting back with ingenuity instead of scale. On another platform called Brave One Market, soldiers earn points for confirmed kills and can redeem them for weapons, a gamification of war designed to keep them motivated.
4: With the helicopter.
1: Andriy is one of the employees at Brave One, whose job it is to verify kills in order to correctly award those points. Do you find that it is an effective motivation tool? Why are soldiers so interested in collecting these points?
4: First of all, you have some kind of cashback. You have used 2 drones on a Russian, you've killed him. Then you got your 2 drones back from the marketplace. Then you will use it again and again and again and again.
1: Andriy told us he's able to confirm the accuracy and point value of every kill because on the war's tech-dominated front line, nearly every mission is now recorded by drone or by a soldier's head cam. He says he watches hundreds of mission videos every day.
5: What's the most difficult video you've ever had to review?
4: Oh, yeah. I remember this guy's face. They hit him with Mark 19 grenade. He was wounded. Then the second one tear him open. His belly, his guts went out. And then the third hit was with the M67 grenade. It just landed in his guts, like in the stomach. You can imagine the results.
1: Remarkably, Brave One and the Print Army's products both get delivered directly to soldiers on the front line, reaching positions at Amazon Prime speed. NewsHour followed one of the deliveries from the Print Army to a soldier serving in an undisclosed location in Ukraine.
6: To make this work when it's dropped from a drone, we use an inertial firing pin.
1: This Ukrainian soldier showed us how 3D printed items are also used to adapt conventional weapons for modern drone warfare.
5: A lot of these items look like toys, but they're actually very dangerous weapons. They say necessity is the mother of invention. And during this war with Russia, Ukraine has been incredibly inventive. The Army of Volunteer 3D printers is just one of the ways that Ukraine has adapted to fight a much larger enemy.
1: The print army says its volunteers shipped more than 527 tons of printed products like this last year alone.
7: Got it.
1: Yulia Mirna was preparing to enlist in the Ukrainian army before she joined the government-backed Brave One platform, dedicating her digital marketing experience to reinventing the supply chain of war.
8: Is it fair to characterize the Brave One marketplace as something like an Amazon for war?
9: It's much more than, I think, Amazon, because we not only offer them a big catalog. If we speak about our companies, so we help them to see how effective their product on the front line and how they can improve it.
1: While the print army brings manufacturing into the home, Brave One brings the battlefield to the manufacturer. Products purchased on Brave One are tracked and analyzed, generating data gold for weapons makers, who are able to see which weapons are making the biggest difference in the war.
8: Brave One isn't just a marketplace or an Amazon for soldiers to get the equipment that they want. It's also a venture capital space where technologies are put forward and the promising ones attract funding from the government and private investors. And it's thanks to the platform that many of the weapons in this room got developed in the first place.
1: Brave One is reimagining the entire model for military procurement, offering each type of user a different service wherever they are on the battlefield. And they're doing that by incentivizing soldiers to be as effective and lethal as they can possibly be, doling out the maximum points for eliminating targets that the Ukrainian government has identified as its top priorities. Some of the highest point values are awarded for taking out a plane or helicopter, evacuating wounded soldiers, and destroying enemy air defense systems. Capturing a Russian soldier is worth 10 times the value of killing one. While Andriy works from a desk in Kyiv, the hundreds of videos he's verifying offer an up-close and gruesome view of life and death on the front line.
8: How does it feel? I mean, how do you feel after having watched so many kill videos yourself?
4: Well, that's war. We are fighting our own small war. I have a sense of duty. And I also want my father to get back home safe.
8: Your father fights on the front lines? Is it a tough job?
4: In a way it is.
8: What's tough about it?
4: The gruesomeness of this, it's kind of like if you watch one video, that's okay. Two, three, four, okay. But several hundred a month like this, yeah, it kind of...
8: It affects you psychologically.
4: Yeah.
1: Last week's removal of the chief architect of Ukraine's digital wartime transformation, Defense Minister Mikhailo Fyodorov, is the biggest military leadership shakeup in the country since Russia invaded, leaving Ukrainians wondering whether his military reforms are here to stay. For the PBS NewsHour, I'm Simon Ostrovsky in Kyiv.
0: Now to discuss the economic and human toll of the Iran war, elections here at home and more, we turn to Brooks and Marcus. That is The Atlantic's David Brooks and Ruth Marcus of The New Yorker. Jonathan Capehart is away. Good to see you both.
10: Hi.
0: Let's start with the Iran war and how it's resonating here at home. As you both know, gas prices now, according to AAA, are at $4.11 a gallon as the national average. And while we've long seen Democratic opposition to the war, here's what a new political poll tells us, that some 37% of self-described MAGA voters think the war should continue even if prices go up. That is down from 50% in May. As you both well know, the human toll is also rising. We saw four service members killed in just the last week. That's on top of 14 others, the Pentagon previously reported. And right before he attended the dignified transfer of those four, the president shared this post comparing the death toll of this war to others and writing, "These are the facts, report them." So, David, at this point, cost are Americans and supporters of the president willing to tolerate here?
11: Yeah, I try not to make predictions because I'm not a total idiot, but I think it would not surprise me if this war were still going on in January of 2029 when Trump leaves office. I just don't think he cares. I don't think he cares about the midterms. I don't think he cares about gas prices. I think he cares about legacy. and he wants to see himself as a man who remade the Middle East. And he would not be the first U.S. president who had that illusion. And he talks about, there's scuttlebutt today that the cabinet is gathering to think maybe we should do a big, massive expansion of the war. Mm-hmm. I don't think we have the material to do that, like the missiles, all that kind of stuff. So it would not surprise me if this dragged on with this, what we've been seeing in the last couple of months of a missile, exchanges, small exchanges, this, that, talk, non-talk. And that could go on forever. And, you know, MAGA came into office thinking we will have no more forever wars. Mm-hmm. Well, here we are.
10: I have that written down right here. He's gotten us into the kind of forever war that he's pledged that he was going to avoid. And it's not even a forever war. It's like a Groundhog Day war, because we're in this same cycle of threats and then retrenchment and threats and retrenchment. And we have an MOU and we don't have it. I don't actually see how this could continue, even if he wanted it to, through January of 2029. Is that where have to get to? For this reason, exactly what you said, Amna, people are fed up. MAGA is fed up. I filled up the other day at the pump, and it is painful. And it's painful for a lot of people. And I just don't think, even if he wants to, even if he doesn't care about the midterms care about him. And he, even if he wants to persist, Congress at some point, the first rule of politics is self-preservation. They have not shown a willingness to stand up to him and defund the war yet. Mm-hmm. But that if we are slinking whatever towards 2029, I think we will see that at some point, because this is intolerable for people. It's intolerable for the global economy as well.
12: Use the word painful. We should underscore most painful for the families who've lost someone in this war. While we're talking about the region, because it's already undeniably rippled across the region, this is the same week the Trump administration signed a nuclear deal with Saudi Arabia that lets U.S. companies supply nuclear reactors and fuel for a nuclear energy program in the kingdom. The president says that this deal bars them from uranium enrichment for weapons purposes. He also said yesterday the deal hinges on Saudi Arabia essentially normalizing relations with Israel, which Saudi leaders have said they will not do unless there is a path for a Palestinian state. David, we have talked about this before, but the president announces a deal and then throws a wrench in it. What's going on here?
11: Well, he likes doing deals with the Saudis. He thinks he can make money for American corporations. And this little wrinkle is probably going to not make it not happen unless Trump drops the wrinkle. The big picture here is that as U.S. nuclear umbrella withdraws from the world, mm-hmm. as America begins to play a smaller role in the world, all sorts of countries around the world are thinking, holy cow, we need nuclear weapons. The Saudis are thinking that. The Japanese are thinking about that, of all nations. The Poles are thinking about that.
10: They would know.
11: They would know, and they've suffered. And they've, so you have, you could see a dozen, 15 countries not getting nuclear weapons, but considering it, because the U.S.'s umbrella is no longer there. So if you wonder what the effect of U.S. power is, whether it's a force of stability or not, here's your sign. It is a force of stability, and when you withdraw that force, the world gets a lot more dangerous right quick.
12: I mean, that's a major reworking of the global security landscape.
10: Well, and that's precisely why this is a bad idea. This nuclear deal is a bad idea, because more proliferation is, and the risk of proliferation is worse than non-proliferation. And we are mired in this situation with Iran because we helped them get nuclear technology when the Shah was in power. How did that work out for us? So Trump, and it was a bad idea, by the way, when the Biden administration was talking about doing this. So it at least had the prospect of getting the benefit of Israeli recognition. Here, you know, Trump, he's so erratic. He knows that Saudi Arabia can't at the last minute agree to the Israel recognition. And he throws it in anyway, like he's still negotiating leasing the top two floors of Trump Tower or something, and thinks he can wring something else out of people at the last minute. It's not going to work. And I think we should probably be semi-thankful for that.
12: Well, while I have you, I want to ask you about some political takeaways from election results we saw this week, because back here at home, we saw the crucial swing state of Arizona hold their primary elections. On the Republican side in particular, we saw three prominent election deniers win their races, these primary races for governor, for secretary of state, and for attorney general. David, when you look at these results, What stands out to you? What does it say to you about the party or just about Arizona?
11: Yeah, I once interviewed a guy who has got the nomination of a major party. And they said, what did you learn when you got the nomination? And he said, I learned we have no party. We call it a party, but there's nothing in the, it's like a box with nothing in there. Donald Trump has actually filled in the box. Some of it is just the Trump persona. But he actually has a structure. He has an organization around the country. They control the local activist community. And therefore, they win these primary elections, at least, because they actually have a party. On the Democratic side, it's not clear they have a party yet. Because you look at the candidates that have been championed by the Washington Democrats, they have a pretty poor batting average. They won 1 out of 2 in Arizona, let alone what happened in New York and other places. And so the Democrats don't have a party. And Trump has a party. It just means it involves nominating a lot of election deniers. But they do have a structure. And I wonder whether it will last after Trump, whether MAGA is a thing after Trump. And I think it's not just the Trump personality. I think they actually have cadres. They have a structure. They have believers. So it works the way a party used to work, frankly.
10: So I think you're a lot more bullish on the future of the Republican Party than you should be. And I don't think this is just wishful thinking. For this reason, if you're looking at this election in Arizona through the lens of Donald Trump, who doesn't care about the midterms, but kind of cares about the midterms, you're going to feel pretty good about this. He asserted his power. He has, I agree with you, shaped the party and bent it to his will. But here's the situation. In Arizona, there are 313,000 more Republican voters than Democratic voters. Yet there are 2 Democratic senators from Arizona, and the top 3 statewide officials in Arizona, including the governor, are Democrats. Why is that? Because Republicans led by Trump are hiring, nominating precisely the wrong kind of people. So bully for them that they got their election deniers in the primaries. That's not that hard. How are they going? You see the nominee, Andy Biggs, for governor trying to remake himself. But let's be serious. He is the former head of the House Freedom Caucus and a leading election denier. He can deny that now or try to soft play that now. But this is going to be a harder road for Republicans to regain power in the state than it would have been if they had taken a less Trumpy, more sensible approach.
12: Just a quick minute left here, but I want to get both of you. Just more than a week after the president delivered a primetime address and blamed China for election interference in 2020, every time he is asked about it, there do not seem to be any repercussions for that alleged interference. David, why not?
11: Because he's the present tense man. Everything is happening at that moment, and what happened yesterday doesn't matter. What happens tomorrow doesn't matter. He's doing what's happening at this moment. And in this case, I happen to be glad, because the China charges were bogus, and we need to have a relationship with China. And so he's like letting us have a relationship with China and not letting bogus charges get in the way. So I'm glad he forgot what happened yesterday.
10: This was never about calling China to account or punishing it or cracking down on it. This was just about convincing the voters, if he is to lose in November, that they shouldn't trust that. It's not about China. It's about the United States and about diminishing confidence in our election system.
12: And meanwhile, President Xi will be visiting the White House in September. Ruth Marcus, David Brooks, great to see you both. Thank you so much.
10: Thank you.
12: Well, prosthetics are typically designed to blend in as replacements for missing body parts. But increasingly, they're becoming tools for creative expression, especially in the niche community of ocular prosthetics or artificial eyes. Our senior arts correspondent, Jeffrey Brown, meets a Portland eye maker whose designs are helping clients see themselves in a new light. It's part of our ongoing coverage of the intersection of arts and health for our Canvas series.
13: If I'm going to wear something like this.
14: Many people accessorize with jewelry or purses.
13: Getting more formal.
14: 36-year-old Rachel Yee does it with eyes.
13: I'll do my first ever fun eye, which is this gold one, and have the two together.
14: You accessorize. That's how you think of all the eyes you have now.
13: Yeah, I'm lucky enough that I get to accessorize with something that is a medical necessity.
14: Yee lost her left eye to cancer at 18 months old and spent years wearing a prosthetic designed to mirror her natural eye.
13: I knew I was different, I never felt like I was missing something. It wasn't until I was older that I got a little more self-conscious about it. I felt like a prosthetic in general wasn't to make me feel good about myself, but it was to make others feel comfortable looking at me.
15: Everything changed in 2021 when she started wearing a new eye featuring a shimmering gold iris that was meant to grab attention, not deflect it.
13: Standing out to me is more important, in fact, than just hiding who I am to make others around feel comfortable.
15: In an office in nearby Portland, Oregon, where decorative eyes watch from nearly every corner, Christina Leitzel, board certified as an ocularist, crafts the bold designs that have now become her trademark, so-called fun eyes.
16: I think there's something in me that I've always wanted to help people. I originally wanted to make prosthetic limbs.
15: As an art student in Philadelphia, she was drawn to artists like Sophie de Oliveira Barata, who turned prosthetics into powerful art pieces.
16: I just thought it was such a beautiful art form to blend both art and science and then give someone back something that they lost.
15: Most eye prosthetics have two parts, a custom acrylic shell and a surgically implanted sphere that restores volume to the eye socket. The implant is often made from a porous material that allows tissue to grow into it, helping the prosthetic move with the wearer's natural eye. Half of Leitzel's work is still creating prosthetic eyes that seamlessly match the real thing. But it's the fun eyes where her artistry comes alive, each one telling a story.
16: They could be anything from a cat eye where it's a pet that had just passed.
17: I asked Christina to make me an eye so I can remember Noodles more and just kind of have her with me all the time.
16: Or a portrait of a wife who died. The message that I got was, can you paint the portrait of my wife because I would like to have her see everything I'm seeing.
15: Wow.
16: It's moving and it's like, wow.
15: On social media, her creations range from glittery, glow-in-the-dark, and color-shifting eyes to American flags, sparkling night skies, and soccer balls.
16: When you have an ocularist, most people, like, they confide, they show their stories.
14: So this is a very close relationship.
16: Very personal. And it's kind of scary to be so vulnerable and share that part of you. So I think it's special in that way to be a part of someone's life and change them.
15: Some come to Leitzel with the trauma of having recently lost an eye. Bree was 27 when she lost her eye to ocular melanoma, a rare form of cancer.
18: I went under with perfect vision, 20/20, no pain. And then I woke up with only one eye and no depth perception. I couldn't grab anything in front of me. It broke me.
15: Her first prosthetic was a close match to her remaining eye, but...
18: When I first got it and looked in the mirror, it felt like somebody else was looking back at me. It felt very uncanny. Yeah. I've always loved to stand out, and I wanted an eye that reflected that.
14: So the eye that's in now is, it's a cat eye.
18: It is a replica of my current cat, who only has one eye as well. He actually has the opposite eye of me. So when he's up on my shoulder and we look at each other, we see eye to eye.
19: So many people who wear eyes talk about their close relationship with their ocularis and how just being able to talk through it with somebody who has seen this over and over is therapy.
15: Dan Roach is a professor at Lemoyne College in Syracuse, New York, and author of the book Eyes by Hand, Prosthetics of Art and Healing. He also wears a prosthetic eye himself.
19: This one.
14: So it's your right eye.
19: It's my right eye, yeah. And, you know, sometimes I look in the mirror and I can't tell which, I forget which is which.
15: His book traces the long history of prosthetic eyes, from the inlaid eyes placed in mummified bodies in ancient Egypt, to rudimentary eye coverings designed by a French surgeon in the 1500s, to eyes made by glassblowers in Venice in the 18th century, and on.
19: It's a very slow history, not a lot of major changes over the course of time.
15: Today, there are fewer than 200 board-certified ocularists in the United States and Canada, who serve the roughly 20,000 people who lose an eye every year.
19: Which is a smaller number than it used to be once OSHA regulations came in. It used to be farm accidents and industrial accidents. People would be losing eyes all the time, relatively.
15: Most opt for a matching eye, like Roach, who spent his first 50 years with a cataract that clouded and blinded his right eye.
19: I just dreamed for years and years about having two eyes that match. a sort of a normal gaze. And when I looked in the mirror the first time and saw that, that thing that I had been dreaming about for decades, it was, I mean, it's trite, but a kind of a dream come true in that regard, yeah.
15: Because ocularistry sits at the intersection of art, medicine, and psychology, insurance coverage is often inconsistent. Some plans will cover the cost of a traditional prosthetic eye, which can range from $2,000 to $10,000. But insurance will not cover a fun eye.
13: Having access to someone that will create fun eyes was hard enough on its own, and paying for it on top of that is not doable for a lot of these families who have already gained so much medical debt.
20: That's
15: 12-year-old Gracie Corrigan lost her eye at 2 years old to retinoblastoma. The same rare and aggressive eye cancer that impacted Rachel Yee. She also shared a frustration with traditional prosthetic eyes.
21: People could tell, like, this one wasn't matching this one, or it wasn't moving the same. Some kids have said something, like some kids are rude about it.
15: In 2022, Corrigan decided she was ready to get a fun eye of her own. Rachel Yee decided to help.
22: I am raising the money for Gracie to get a fun eye.
13: I went to social media and I said, is there any chance that you guys want to donate? Within an hour, we had paid for Gracie's eye. By the next morning, three more eyes had been paid for.
15: The extra dollars became the Fun Eye Fund, a nonprofit that helps people afford custom prosthetic eyes.
21: Having the fun eye is way better than a regular eye that would match this eye. It's just fun. It looks cool.
15: Looking cool, looking like your own version of you. It's a new, perhaps unexpected mix of medical care and art. For the PBS NewsHour, I'm Jeffrey Brown in Portland, Oregon.
0: Finally tonight, we have an excerpt from Judy Woodruff's podcast, In Pursuit of Happiness. This week, Judy explores how America's national parks preserve not only the nation's most spectacular landscapes, but also some of its most important history. Her guest is Jason Epperson, a podcaster and RV traveler who spent years getting to know the parks with his family.
23: Do you have favorites that you'd like to share that you've been to over and over again?
24: Yeah, Fort Sumter is really interesting because it's, you know, one of these cool coastal forts. We have all these coastal forts along the East Coast where they were sort of built right after first the Revolutionary War and the War of 1812 to protect from, of course, battleships. And during the Civil War, it was very clear that they were absolutely useless. But Fort Sumter is where the first shots of the Civil War were fired. And when you go there and you visit and you experience it, you take a tour out there, you get on a boat and ranger takes you through the place. And they invariably show you the bricks that the fort is built out of. And these bricks were forged by enslaved people. And when you go look closely at them, you see in the bricks fingerprints, and not just fingerprints of enslaved people, but enslaved children. And you know, you can look at sculptures of people all day. A sculpture is a representation of somebody's idea of what somebody looked like. When you see somebody's fingerprint in something, it's sort of this indelible idea that they were there. And it really brings home sort of this idea of what the Civil War was fought for at the place where it began. So I love that history. I love White Sands National Monument. White Sands in New Mexico is our children's favorite place in the National Park Service. They feel like they're in an episode of Star Wars. It's one of the few parks, most of the parks, you got to stay on a trail, right? At White Sands, you can just kind of go anywhere you want to. And it is these weird white gypsum dunes. It's not actual sand. It's gypsum, which is what drywall is made out of, in the middle of New Mexico that sort of contrasts completely with the landscape. And at White Sands, they found the oldest human footprints in existence. White Sands, just in the last couple of years, they found footprints in White Sands that make humans older than we thought they were in the United States. And so the human history goes way, way back, right? It's beyond the Native Americans, and it goes very far back in the National Park Service. But then this White Sands missile site, which is right next door, is also where the atomic bomb was tested. And in White Sands National Park and in areas around it, you can still find slivers of green glass, was instantly formed when the atomic bomb was first tested. So again, beautiful natural area that is sort of this surprise out of the middle of nowhere, but has this wild human history to it.
0: 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Tonight on Washington Week, analysis of the increasing costs of the Iran war. That is right here on PBS. On Horizons this weekend, William Brangham and his guests discuss uterine fibroids, impacting up to 80% of women, but still widely misunderstood. And on Compass Points, Nick Schifrin and his panel examine the Trump administration's remote control of Venezuela. 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Check your local listings. And that is the NewsHour for tonight. I'm Amna Nawaz. On behalf of the entire NewsHour team, thank you for joining us and have a great weekend.
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0: This is Asian View from NHK World Japan. I'm Yoshioka Sawara. Five rangers were killed and several civilians injured when an armed group attacked a security checkpoint in southern Thailand. Authorities say about 10 attackers opened fire and threw pipe bombs at the checkpoint in Narathiwat province on Wednesday evening. Six civilians, including three children, were wounded. The attack came a day after a car bomb exploded outside a police station in the same province. One police officer was injured. Fighting has continued for about 20 years in Thailand's deep south. Muslim militants in the region are fighting for greater autonomy. South Korea has detained a Tanzania-flagged cargo ship after confirming it violated UN Security Council sanctions against North Korea. Foreign ministry officials say the vessel entered a port in South Korea in March. They did not provide details regarding the violations. A U.S. media outlet says satellite imagery analysis shows the ship loaded coal at a port on the west coast of North Korea in 2024, despite UN sanctions banning exports of the mineral from the country. Japanese Foreign Minister Motegi Toshimitsu says he has spoken with his Chinese counterpart Wang Yi. It's the first dialogue between the two countries' top diplomats since last November. That's when Japanese Prime Minister Takaichi Sanae referred to a possible Taiwan emergency in Parliament. Motegi is visiting the Philippines to attend a meeting of Southeast Asian foreign ministers. He says he had a brief conversation about bilateral relations with Wang on Wednesday. Motegi says Japan and China play major roles for peace in the region and that it's extremely important to continue dialogue. This is NHK World Japan.
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8: 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A little less sun, a little more rain and thunderstorms this weekend. Still hot, though, as daytime temps reach into the upper 90s.
9: From WHYY in Philadelphia, this is Fresh Air. I'm David Bean Cooley. Today, poverty, chastity, obedience, total devotion, and rebellion. Catherine Coldstream talks about her years as a nun in a cloistered Carmelite monastery. It was a long way from her upbringing in an artsy family.
10: I loved ballet, I loved art, I loved poetry, I loved music. I was very emotional. I mean, people couldn't understand it when I suddenly went really kind of pious and penitential.
9: She loved the silence, prayer, and the hymns in the monastery, but eventually chafed against the obedience. And how her artistic background, her questioning, and intellectualism were frowned upon. She'll talk about her life there and why she ran away, returned, and later left for good. Her memoir is called Cloistered. Also, critic at large John Powers reviews The Hawk, the new TV series starring Will Ferrell. First, the news.
11: Live from NPR News in Washington, I'm Ryland Barton. President Trump's latest set of tariffs comes at a challenging time for the U.S. economy, raising concerns about the cost of living among American households. NPR's Rafael Nam has more.
12: The White House frames the sweeping new tariffs ranging from 10 to 12.5% as a matter of human rights and market fairness. Although they're not significantly higher than the temporary ones they're replacing, economists caution they will likely have a negative economic impact. The budget lab at Yale University estimates it could drive up consumer inflation by 0.7 percentage points and will be equivalent to a tax of nearly $1,100 a year on American households. That's at a time when many families are already struggling with high gas prices and paying more at the grocery store. And it will continue the uncertainty being felt by American businesses. Rafael Nam, NPR News.
11: Canadian officials are celebrating a new U.S.-Canada bridge over the Detroit River. The span is expected to improve trade on both sides of the border and give travelers another route between the neighboring countries. U.S. and Michigan officials were not invited to a ribbon-cutting ceremony after President Trump announced 50% tariffs on Canadian goods this week. A soloist sang "O Canada," but the Star-Spangled Banner was not performed. Maine Democrats officially choose a new Senate candidate tomorrow to replace Graham Plattner. The former nominee ended his Senate bid after being accused of rape, an allegation he denies. NPR's Elena Moore reports on the former state Senate president and logger that Maine Democrats appear poised to nominate.
13: Not long after Plattner dropped out, the Maine Democratic Party laid out a path forward, announcing a last-minute party convention in Bangor, Maine, where 601 elected delegates will vote on a new nominee. Now it's time to do just that. Former state senator Troy Jackson goes in as the clear favorite, given nearly all of his primary rivals have already dropped out. He's known as a champion of labor interests, single-payer health care, and tribal sovereignty. If Jackson does win Saturday, he still faces a challenging road ahead in defeating longtime incumbent Republican Susan Collins. Elena Moore, NPR News, Bangor, Maine.
11: A teenager has pleaded guilty to all 55 counts in a deadly shooting nearly 2 years ago at Appalachee High School in Georgia. 16-year-old Colt Gray entered the plea without having reached a deal with prosecutors. He'd previously pleaded not guilty in the shooting that killed two students and two teachers and left several others wounded. His sister, Alana Shermerhorn Wallace, testified during the plea hearing.
14: If you're thinking of taking out all your pain and anger on all these innocent people, I feel like he shouldn't deserve to be here.
11: Gray faces a minimum sentence of life in prison. This is NPR News. The Trump administration wants soldiers to consider becoming truck drivers when they leave the military. Officials hope they can replace the tens of thousands of immigrant drivers who've lost their licenses in a crackdown this year. A new program will allow veterans who recently drove large military vehicles to skip the skills test to get a commercial driver's license. Other soldiers can attend a commercial driving school during their last 6 months of active duty. This summer has been so hot that marine ecosystems in Florida are being impacted. Sean Kinnan from member station WMNF reports there's evidence of coral bleaching in the Florida Keys.
15: Bleaching occurs when corals lose the algae that live within their tissues. That happens when corals are stressed, for example, by high ocean temperatures. Bleached corals can recover, but if the stress lasts long enough, they could die. Corey Credit, a professor of marine science and biology at Eckerd College in St. Petersburg, says this year's El Nino is causing warmer than usual ocean waters near Florida.
16: It's likely that the rest of the summer, that water will continue to warm. And unfortunately, the future predictions for bleaching is elevated.
15: Credit says it is difficult for corals to recover from repeated threats, including pollution, disease, and bleaching. For NPR News, I'm Sean Kinnan in Tampa.
11: Brazilian investigators are using gold fingerprinting to tackle illegal mining in the Amazon. The method can precisely trace the origin of gold in samples. Mining's a top threat to the rainforest and indigenous communities as it's accelerated deforestation and mercury contamination. 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
9: This is Fresh Air. I'm David Bean Cooley. Life in a cloistered Carmelite monastery in a rural area in the north of England was almost the opposite of the life Catherine Coldstream had lived before that. She'd grown up in London and had lived in Paris, where she studied composition, worked on experimental music, and performed on viola. At the age of 24, after her father died and she was at rock bottom, she found God. Entering the monastery meant starting a new life cut off from the outside world. Monastery life revolved around silent prayer, group prayer, singing hymns, work, and obedience. To her, this new life seemed transcendent. But eventually, she chafed against the obedience and the feeling that her artistic background, her intellectualism, and her persistent questioning, the whole reality of her outlook and personality, were rejected. After 12 years, she left the monastery. She went on to study theology at Oxford University, and she got married. Today, Catherine Coldstream. She spoke to Terry Gross in 2024 when her memoir, Cloistered, first was published. It's now out in paperback.
19: Catherine Coldstream, welcome to Fresh Air. Your book is so beautifully written, it's hard to imagine you deprived of spoken words for 10 years. I know you had a half hour each day where you're allowed to speak, but what was it like for you to not speak?
20: Well, it's a really strange thing because when I say we, the Carmelite order is often described as a silent order. And of course, there's a huge amount of silence in the daily life. But if you look at it another way, words are absolutely woven through the texture of your life because you are either chanting or reading or meditating on the Psalms, for example, for hours every day, and other sort of theological books. So there are a lot of words that go through your head. And in fact, you know, a lot of prayer bounces off words or has resource or recourse to words. So yes, we were very silent, but in another way, internally, words were very important.
19: But it's like a dialogue with God and a dialogue within yourself. It's not direct interaction with people. Is talking considered taboo except for small amounts during the day?
20: Oh, gosh. That's a very good question. It wasn't speech itself that was taboo. I think I mentioned that certain subjects were taboo when we did talk, say, in community meetings or recreations. So speech itself wasn't taboo, but there were loads of things that you weren't supposed to talk about. But there was a very strong culture of silence, which could feel like it was sort of anti-speech, because the Carmelite order originated in the hermit ideal. So this goes right back to St. Anthony of Egypt, and in the Alexandrian desert, people went out and lived in caves. And then a few centuries later, you find people living in caves on Mount Carmel. And these were people who wanted to dedicate themselves to seeking God in solitude. It's called the desert monasticism or desert spirituality, which is like a sort of a subgroup within Catholic spirituality that's very much dedicated to seeking God through silence.
19: What drew you to that? I mean, just to fill in your background, you're from an artist background. Your father was a painter, an art professor. Your mother, an actor, an opera singer who was often on the road. And there was a 28-year difference between them. Your father was considerably older. It was a second marriage. You've called it a midlife crisis when you got married. The marriage didn't work out well. But you grew up in the arts. And you're a viola player. You were then, you are now. You've done it professionally as well as just for the pleasure of it. So why did you feel called to live this life of isolation and silence?
20: Wow, that's the million-dollar question. I mean, I did grow up in what, you know, we call it a sort of arty household. It's quite bohemian, and yeah, there was a big age gap between my parents. So I'd grown up in a very sort of expressive kind of family. I loved ballet, I loved art, I loved poetry, I loved music. I was very emotional. I mean, people couldn't understand it when I suddenly went really kind of pious and, kind of quite penitential after my father's death. I think what it was that when my dad died, I was 24, and he had been going downhill in a really kind of very, very painful decline that lasted 4 years. So from the age of about 20, I'd been going through an awful lot of sort of angst and you know, the word trauma is overused, but, you know, I'd been going through a very unhappy time. My family more or less disintegrated. And I think I needed something radical. I was looking for something radical. And, you know, I was looking for it through music at first. I was really into the whole kind of experimental music stuff. Stockhausen, John Cage, Boulez and all this sort of stuff. So I probably always had slightly extreme tendencies. When the kind of hammer blow of bereavement came, I was utterly thrown and completely bereft, obviously, and devastated. And I think I just started another kind of radical search, which took me to different kind of churches. I looked at, you know, I spent time sitting in Greek Orthodox churches. I spent time going to Catholic churches, charismatic churches, all sorts of churches. I think I'd had a sense of transcendence very strong.

Fresh Air's executive producer is Sam Brigger. Our senior producer today is Roberta Shorrock. Our technical director and engineer is Audrey Bentham, with additional engineering support from Julian Hertzfeld and Adam Staniszewski. Our interviews and reviews are produced and edited by Phyllis Myers, Anne-Marie Baldonado, Lauren Krenzel, Teresa Madden, Monique Nazareth, Thea Challoner, Susan Yakundi, Anna Bauman, and Nico Gonzalez-Whistler. Our digital media producer is Molly C.V. Nesper. For Terry Gross and Tanya Mosley, I'm David Bean.

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6: 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A little less sun, a little more rain and thunderstorms this weekend. Still hot, though, as daytime temps reach into the upper 90s.
7: 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I'm Ben Brokemarkle, and coming up on the program, the Grove Museum in Tallahassee was originally the home of Territorial Governor Richard Keith Call.
8: It sees a transition from a time period where people are enslaved and being forced to do labor to when Governor Collins lives here, his efforts in the civil rights movement.
7: We'll discuss evolving warfare tactics in the Second Seminole War.
9: In Florida, Seminole mobility rested on superior knowledge of the waterways and topography of the area.
7: And we'll talk about Freedmen's Savings Bank records. All that ahead on Florida Frontiers.

0: The Grove Museum in Tallahassee was built around 1840 as the home of plantation owner and Florida Territorial Governor Richard Keith Call. It's adjacent to the current Florida Governor's Mansion. Historian Larry E. Rivers is author of books including Slavery in Florida, Territorial Days to Emancipation. Rivers explains that before the Civil War ended in 1865, Florida was an agrarian-based society dependent upon the labor of enslaved people.
1: When you think about the state of Florida in 1865, 45% of the inhabitants in 1865 were enslaved workers. So enslaved workers played a dynamic role in the growth of Florida. This area called Middle Florida, that was the area that stretched from the Apalachicola River on the west all the way to the Suwannee River on the east. This tract of land was the most fertile land for growing up staple crops. And staple crops are generally called cash crops. These are your revenue crops like cotton, tobacco, indigo, rice. And in Middle Florida, the staple crop of choice was cotton.
0: Richard Keith Call built his plantation and home in Leon County. Call served as the third territorial governor of Florida from 1836 to 1839 and the fifth territorial governor of Florida from 1841 to 1844. Call was a protege of Andrew Jackson. When Florida was named a state in 1845, Call ran for president of the United States but lost to William Dunn Moseley. Even though Call owned slaves, he was loyal to the Union and argued against the secession of Florida in 1861. Trampas Alderman is executive director of the Grove Museum.
2: One of the important things about telling the story of the Grove Museum is also here at the Grove Museum is also telling the history and the story of the enslaved peoples that lived here on the property, that helped, that constructed the house behind me, that even made the bricks that you see in the house. The enslaved peoples that worked on the plantation, contributed to the wealth of Richard Keith Call. So it's important that we tell that story as well, that it does not get lost to history.
0: James M. Denham is professor of history and director of the Lawton Childs Center for Florida History at Florida Southern College. He's the author of several books about antebellum Florida.
3: Well, the Grove was Richard Keith Call's plantation, or at least his house. We don't really know exactly about how much acreage the Grove consisted of in terms of, well, what were there enslaved people growing things basically within the city limits. But Richard Keith Call's primary economic operation was, of course, on Lake Jackson, and he had thousands of acres out there. And we know that he lived in town. When he was in town, he lived in the Grove. But then, of course, primarily when he was out of politics, particularly, he spent almost all of his time out north of town in Lake Jackson. And the Grove itself is... It's very uncanny in that it's almost identical to the place that that Richard Keith Call went often. In fact, he was married there, and that is the Hermitage, which was Andrew Jackson's plantation in Nashville. So he was, I think, kind of determined to create a kind of carbon copy of that here in Florida. And again, very early, one of the first substantial structures in the community, that is residences in the community. And of course, it's still there today, right next to the governor's mansion.
0: Leroy Collins, the 33rd governor of Florida, also lived in what is now the Grove Museum. In 1932, Collins married Mary Call Darby, great-granddaughter of Richard Keith Call. Collins served as governor of Florida from 1955 to 1961. Although he was politically moderate, Collins is remembered for advancing civil rights in Florida. Trampas Alderman, executive director of the Grove Museum.
2: So one of the unique things, one of the interesting things about the Grove Museum is it sees a transition from a time period where people are enslaved and being forced to do labor to when Governor Collins lives here, his efforts in the civil rights movement, and so you get the span of the history between those two different aspects.
0: The Grove Museum has three floors, including a basement.
2: So the basement of the house contains the offices of Leroy Collins, and that is where we discuss his political career. We also talk about his involvement in civil rights movement and the civil rights movement here in Tallahassee. And we also talk about the history of the enslaved peoples. As I mentioned, the house was built by enslaved peoples. The bricks were made by people that were enslaved. That's one of the key parts that we share when you come to visit the Grove.
0: The ground floor and second floor exhibits at the Grove Museum focus more on the Call Collins family. Trampas Alderman.
2: So the first floor and the second floor is dedicated to telling the family's history. There were some interesting members of the family, Richard Keith Call, his daughter, Ellen Collong. And it was so if you come, you get to experience the history of the family that lived here, the history of the area, as well as the history of the territorial period and modern Florida as well.
0: Historian James M. Denham.
3: One of the things that's happened during my lifetime is the full story of what went on in these places is being discussed, debated, and used, and particularly by using primary documents to recreate, for example, the daily life of what it was like to live there, and both for white people and black people, and for people that lived outside the so-called plantation world, poor white people, for example, and others who in some respects relied on the plantations because they were consumers of their labor, and also their produce and so forth. So it's a very complicated story, and it can be a very hurtful story. But of course, it's one of the most interesting things about the Reconstruction period, for example, is how numerous African Americans prevailed, became involved in politics, economic growth.
0: Most of the buildings associated with Florida's Antebellum Plantation Society no longer exist. A few, like the Grove and the Goodwood Plantation in Tallahassee, operate as museums. Historian Larry Rivers.
1: Well, I think there is a great value of preserving these plantations as historical sites so that you will know what happened during the antebellum period. And through your primary research, you can get the voices of enslaved people, the voices of those who own those plantations, and you can just see how society developed from a slave society to a society of freedom for enslaved people. They became free men and free women. So I think it's important that we not forget about the antebellum period, because the antebellum period sets up how blacks began to develop or continue to develop their institutions like their churches and their schools. All this started during the institution of slavery, but a lot of it was hidden. But after slavery ended, a lot of these institutions within the black community began to expand. So we need to know about the Grove. We need to know about Goodwood. We need to know about the Bannerman Plantation. We need to know about many of these plantations throughout Middle Florida, because they tell the history of a group of people who helped to make Florida what it is today.
0: The Grove Museum in Tallahassee is open Wednesday through Saturday from 10 a.m. to 4 p.m.

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I'm Ben Brotmarkle. Visit us anytime at myfloridahistory.org to find out about the Florida Historical Society Conference Cruise taking place May 16th through 21st, 2027, with educational presentations, a private historic tour in Nassau, Bahamas, and much more. That's myfloridahistory.org. Joining us now is Connie Lester, Associate Professor of History at the University of Central Florida, Director of the Riches Digital Archiving Project, and Editor of the Florida Historical Quarterly. Connie, the Second Seminole War is the topic of considerable research among Florida historians. In 1837, the U.S. Army once again found itself stymied as a band of 400 Seminole warriors and their black allies, led by Sam Jones, Alligator, and Wildcat, retreated across Lake Okeechobee. Unable to follow the Seminoles into the Everglades, the superior force of 800 soldiers expressed their all-too-familiar frustration at their inability to fight the Second Seminole War with West Point's European-style training. As Brigadier General Thomas Jessup wrote to Colonel Zachary Taylor, the Army would need to utilize the technologies of the Seminoles if they were ever to succeed in their mission of removal of the tribe to the Oklahoma Territory. Jessup conjectured that adapting the use of canoes to access the lake would enable the Army to complete its mission by winter 1838.

0: Peoples Gas, at the heart of Florida's energy, is committed to safely delivering natural gas to homes and businesses. More at floridasenergy.com.
1: Hello to the Okeechobee. Florida and its indigenous and black defenders challenged everything military strategists knew about warfare.
2: In a 2016 article, Christine Rizzi, at the time a PhD candidate at the University of Mississippi, placed her article within the extensive historiography of the environmental history of the war and utilized the letters and diaries of officers and ordinary servicemen to, quote, fit the wartime challenges of Florida's landscape into a larger framework of the difficulties Americans face while encountering new frontier environments, end quote. She argues that, quote, the disparity in environmental knowledge that characterized the Second Seminole War typified a much larger conflict over access that emerged in the 19th century, end quote. In the minds of many, the allure of the frontier and the potential for development justified Seminole removal. But, quote, the painstaking progress of the American military exposed the difficulty of controlling frontier space and people, end quote. Initially, white settlers followed the indigenous routes, but when they began shaping their own travel paths through native spaces, conflict arose. In Florida, Seminole mobility rested on superior knowledge of the waterways and topography of the area. An example of that knowledge in warfare occurred early in the conflict with the Dade Battle of 1835. The successful ambush of the detachment under Major Francis I. Dade occurred because of the ability of the Seminoles to maintain an invisible presence alongside the soldiers. In Alligator's words, quote, every warrior was protected by a tree or secured in the high palmettos until jumpers signaled to open fire. As Rizzi explains, Seminole invisibility was deadly.
1: Invisibility was a powerful tool, but Seminole warriors adapted to the changing conditions that war produced, moving from battles to guerrilla warfare.
2: Although the Seminoles were able to deploy large numbers of warriors in the early years of the war, while also maintaining their strategy of concealment, by 1838, as the war dragged on, quote, the piecemeal defeat of Seminole bands, coupled with a negotiated surrender of many of the black Seminoles, decreased the ability to field large forces, making pitched battles no longer feasible, end quote. The last major battle was Okeechobee in 1837. Subsequently, small groups of Seminoles, quote, concealed themselves in hard-to-reach places to avoid capture and removal. Small raids, guerrilla tactics, and near-constant mobility became the dominant strategy, end quote. The decentralized nature of this strategy reflected the ability of the Seminoles to move through a landscape with greater ease than U.S. forces, making it more difficult to collect them for removal. In addition, promises made by Seminole leaders to come into military camps for removal were easily broken and created distrust of Native intentions, adding to the frustration expressed by American soldiers. As Captain John Rowe Smith wrote to his wife in 1838, he was afraid that the army, quote, shall not do much more than campaign. The Indians are scattering, I fear, end quote. The Seminoles' ability to move surreptitiously around the landscape and, quote, go where it was impossible for whites to follow, end quote, supported a white prejudice that posited indigenous people were primitive and could live in places no white settler would consider. Knowledge of the land and the ability to sustain themselves was not hailed as commendable, but evidence of inferiority. Seminole use of mobility and landscape knowledge to their advantage also, quote, strained their ability to produce crops or maintain food supplies and caused considerable hardship, end quote. Seminole women attempted to farm in concealed areas, but as Lieutenant John Bonnell Marchard reported upon his discovery of a Seminole farm on an island in the Everglades, he, quote, destroyed everything useful to the Indians, end quote. Destruction of Seminole food supplies became a major goal of the military, a strategy to force surrender and

0: removal.
1: Connie, to meet the evolving Seminole War, the U.S. military also changed tactics.
0: Rizzi defines the first year of conflict as particularly grueling, citing Governor Richard Keith Call's expedition along the Withlacoochee River as an example, and referencing one biographer who claimed that the campaign, quote, met with every hindrance imaginable, end quote. Call failed, Rizzi asserts, for two reasons. He underestimated the difficulties of establishing supply caches on the sparsely settled frontier. Secondly, despite previous experience in the Creek War and in Florida, he was unprepared for the nature of the terrain and length of time needed to traverse it. The Army also struggled with river crossings. Three failed attempts with multiple deaths marked early efforts to cross the Withlacoochee. The Army dealt with its supply and manpower issues by constructing roads through the wilderness and building forts across the landscape. Marshes and swamps plagued the search and removal phases of the war. An 1841 scouting report by W.E. Pima noted that progress was impeded by sickness as the movement of the men largely took place in water and nightly sleep was impeded by swarms of mosquitoes. The efforts of the Navy in the Everglades was hampered by the endless expanse of water and grass. Even after the Navy employed shallow draft flat-bottom boats to pursue the Seminoles, they had little success in overcoming native resistance to removal. Rizzi concludes, quote, the restrained mobility that typified the U.S. experience during the war weighed heavily on the minds of the soldiers sent to remove the Seminoles. Marching, searching, and fighting were physically exhausting exercises, especially when exacerbated by disease. The monotony of poring over the wilds of Florida also mentally drained U.S. soldiers of all ranks and posed implications for the strength of the American will. The Seminole tribe would be almost completely removed from the territory they fought to call home. Those who the U.S. forced to emigrate encountered a perilous journey to Indian territory. Those who remained kept to the security of the Everglades. Even then, they would have to defend their freedom with a third Seminole War in 1855. Rizzi ends by noting, ultimately, the Second Seminole War slashed the Seminoles' access to the peninsula to a fraction of its original size, all in the name of American pursuit of land, resources, and power.
1: And yet the Seminole remain undefeated. Thanks, Connie.
0: You're welcome.
1: Connie Lester is Associate Professor of History at the University of Central Florida, Director of the Riches Digital Archiving Project, and Editor of the Florida Historical Quarterly.

0: This is Florida Frontiers. In 1865, at the end of the Civil War, the Freedmen's Savings Bank was established to serve formerly enslaved people in the South, including Florida. Sebastian Garcia has more.
1: Sarah White is a history PhD student at the University of South Florida. She recently delivered a presentation at the 91st annual meeting of the Southern Historical Association in St. Pete Beach, Florida, titled Tracing the Transition from Slavery to Freedom in Florida, Depositors at the Freedmen's Savings Bank of Tallahassee. On March 3, 1865, Congress chartered the Freedmen's Bank. Many depositors at the bank assumed that it was legitimized and overseen by the U.S. government, especially considering that Congress authorized the Freedmen's Bureau on the same day it chartered the Freedmen's Bank.
2: It was not. The Freedmen's Bank was actually overseen by a group of initially all white men who considered this a charitable endeavor, that they were going to help these newly freed people build their savings and teach them about economy and thrift. However, the Freedmen's Bank was strategically pillaged by these white men who were kind of out to enrich themselves. And because it was pillaged this way with these really poor investments that were really just to enrich the board, the bank could not survive. And it eventually, you know, had to be shut down and depositors lost most of their savings.
1: Before the Freedmen's Bank collapsed, two branches existed in Florida, one in Jacksonville and the other in Tallahassee. Sarah used surviving records from the Tallahassee branch to create a database that could help us better understand the lives of the formerly enslaved people who deposited at this bank.
2: I created a spreadsheet based on the Tallahassee Freedmen's Bank records, and what I was aiming to do was to list every depositor who provided both a state of birth and a residence, because I really wanted to look at folks who were located in Florida who had been brought to Florida during slavery. I identified 757 formerly enslaved depositors who opened accounts at the Tallahassee Freedmen's Bank. So of those 757 depositors, you had 41% born in Florida, 16% born in North Carolina, 15% born in Virginia, and then 8% in Georgia, 7% in South Carolina, and 6% from Maryland. So those numbers suggest that you had this significant boom of enslaved people who were brought to Leon County and the surrounding areas from out of state during the generation preceding the one that was made up of emancipated young adults. And you can also see some really interesting trends when you look at ages. So you had 91% of those depositors who provided their ages. And the average depositor at the branch overall was born in 1834. But the average Florida-born depositor at the branch was born in 1844. So they were a full 10 years younger than that branch's average. And it's also possible that such a large percentage of depositors were Florida-born because such a large percentage of them were young. So the folks who deposited at the Tallahassee Freedmen's Bank weren't a randomly selected sample of freed people, because unlike many formerly enslaved people, these folks all had at least a little bit of cash to deposit. So if you were dependent, if you were elderly, if you had any kind of restrictive disability, you probably wouldn't have had cash to open a bank account.
1: In addition to demographic data, Sarah also gathered occupational data from the Tallahassee branch records.
2: I was really interested in depositors' occupations and trying to learn more about what everyday life was like for these formerly enslaved Floridians after emancipation, and how were they earning these incomes that allowed them to open these bank accounts. So for the Florida-born depositors, the folks who were born into slavery in Florida, 43% of them reported being in some kind of farming occupation, farmer, farming, planting, something like that. And then 21% reported working in some kind of domestic occupation that could be cooking, washing, ironing, sewing, cleaning, being a house servant. And also among the total group of depositors, there were maybe about 3 to 5% who reported that they were in educated professions like teachers and ministers.
1: Part of the Freedmen's Bank records include an application form in which depositors shared more information about their lives, deepening our understanding of enslaved people's experiences.
2: Eliza Kirksey was born in Richmond, Virginia. She didn't know her age in 1871. She had no husband, and she was working as a cook for Mr. Page in Tallahassee. And when she was asked about her children, Eliza said that her daughter, Margaret Kirksey, was dead. And the surname Kirksey suggests that both Eliza and her daughter likely spent formative years on one of James Kirksey's plantation. He was a major slaveholder in the area. But near the bottom of Eliza Kirksey's application, you have kind of the most shocking detail. Eliza said she has two grandchildren of Mr. Page, a white man, which was presumably the same man for whom she was working as a cook. So it seems that most likely that Margaret Kirksey, Eliza's daughter, was raped or coerced to have sex with Mr. Page while she was enslaved and consequently bore at least two of Mr. Page's children. So Eliza, it's actually kind of stunning that she claims her grandchildren on this bank application. Technically, that was illegal in Florida. She's accusing her employer of a crime, although she doesn't use his first name. But those grandchildren were the only family that Eliza had left. And maybe cooking for Mr. Page was the only way she could see them. So the information recorded on Eliza Kirksey's bank account application is kind of an anomaly. You don't normally have most applicants stating out in the open that their employer raped their daughter. But in that instance, this stands for what was happening everywhere. You know, we know there were countless Margaret Kirkseys throughout Florida and the southern U.S. who were sexually assaulted on a regular basis while enslaved. But we have this remarkable example. The reason we have it is due to the boldness of Margaret's mother, who was defiantly speaking out about Mr. Page's crimes to a bank clerk.
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10: We visit a rural school district and find that the biggest issues there aren't so much different from education debates in the state's biggest cities.
11: I think that if the parents were more proactive instead of reactive, it would help.
10: Also this week, if you choose to take a state voucher to send your child to private school, choosing the school itself might be more difficult than it seems at first.
12: But with a private school, it takes a lot more piecing together of information to understand sort of the context of a school.
10: We'll also check out a grassroots community group that helps families that have been fractured by ICE and see how changing climate is impacting the state's shorebird population. I'm Tom Flanagan. On air and online, this is Capitol Report and our end-of-the-week wrap-up of top stories from Tallahassee. The August 18th Florida primary election is less than a month away. That means lots of news about the big statewide and major metropolitan races. But sometimes there's just as much excitement and drama in the more rural parts of the state. Residents throughout the panhandle will be asked to vote for school board members this August. In Jackson County, the Rural News Service's Randy Buxta introduces us to the two candidates running for a seat in District 1.
13: The Jackson County School Board will have two seats up for election August 18th. In District 1, there are two candidates, current school board member Cephas Granberry, who is looking for re-election, and Christopher King. Granberry was born, raised, and educated in Jackson. He's worked as a school bus driver, paraprofessional, data entry specialist, administrative assistant, and transportation manager. This, says Granberry, is what he brings to the table.
11: I bring a different outlook as far as making sure that all employees as well as students are taken care of. I am a student of Jackson County. I went through the school district, so I have a experience on both sides of the dais.
13: Currently, Granberry is a funeral director in Jackson and has been on the school board for the past 3.5 years. Granberry says that one of his main focuses is getting the parents more involved with the schools.
11: I think parents need to be invited and encouraged to come to the school to participate in activities and not just wait until the kids get in school and get in trouble in school and then you have to go out there. So I think that if the parents were more proactive instead of reactive, it would help.
13: Granberry also highlighted the importance of the libraries to students to help with statewide reading levels.
11: When I was coming in school, you know, going to the library was a part of our schedule, and we, you know, we're not making the library a place where, you know, it will attract our students like it should. So I think we need to work on the way we present the concept of the library.
13: Granberry is pro public school, and he will be facing off against Christopher King. King has lived in Jackson County for 51 years, is married with two kids who both attend Graceville Public School, and King's background is in budget and finance. He's the current vice president of business administration at Baptist University of Florida, a private Christian college.
14: I understand higher education, the complexities that it possesses, the compliance issues that you must fall within, that being both on a federal level and on a state level.
13: King says one of the biggest issues the district faces is finding high-value teachers and keeping them in the area.
14: We've got to do a better job, hopefully, of retaining our workforce, our students, providing a place for them where they want to stay once they graduate. We've got to provide opportunities. And the opportunities, in my opinion, come through them being educated. You know, we've got to be able to create a workforce that employers would want to come here and take advantage of that workforce.
13: King is not a supporter of school vouchers. Instead, he wants to shore up support for Jackson's public schools while keeping an eye on the district's finances.
14: We want to make sure the schools are strong to feel the need so that parents don't feel like they need to use vouchers. That's kind of my stance. I would like to see to make sure our schools, we need to do a better job of marketing, that we have really good schools, we have high quality teachers, and that these resources are there for them to use for their students.
13: Both candidates say technology in the classroom is important.
11: They need to associate with people more so.
13: That's Granberry.
11: More so than with devices.
13: Here's King.
14: I think a lot of children need to have it in their hand, not always on the tablet. I think you can't teach children to read without high-quality, complex text.
13: And while school board races in the state are nonpartisan, Granberry is a registered Democrat and King is a registered Republican. Voting for school board officials in Jackson County will occur August 18th, with early voting beginning August 6th. In Jackson County for the Rural News Service, I'm Randy Vuxta.
10: A recent investigation from the nonprofit newsroom ProPublica revealed some private schools in Florida are receiving state funding despite previous illicit activities of its leaders. ProPublica journalist Molly Simon discusses tips for researching private schools with WGCU Southwest Florida In Focus host Jennifer Crawford.
15: Can you explain the voucher system and how parents are using these vouchers to offset the costs of their children attending private schools?
12: Yeah, it really varies across the country what exactly these look like. So the, you know, the specific nature of the program, it depends on the state that you're in. But in general, in the last few years, we've seen, you know, really explosive growth in the number of states that are providing forms of public dollars for individuals to attend private schools, and sometimes that's through tax credits that go to sort of intermediary organizations that help then provide funding for tuition. Sometimes it's directly through vouchers that go to families. Sometimes it's through education savings accounts. So it depends on where you're at, what that looks like exactly, and what amount of things like tuition are covered.
15: So one situation in Florida was a woman charged with sexual abuse of a minor. And she opened a school, and it seems she was only found out because someone posted her mugshot on Facebook. Have you seen issues with the state's handling of private schools that allows people like this to take advantage of the school voucher program?
12: Yeah, I think, you know, stepping back, one of the issues that we've seen is that in that case in Florida, they did, you know, rescind her ability to participate in the Step Up for Students program. But it came after the fact, after she had already, you know, established the school under using, you know, someone else's documents, as has been reported in Florida. So it took the community stepping in to be paying attention to who was creating the school for that to come to light. So I think even in some states where we do see some regulatory checkboxes, it's when do they come into play? And are they happening before individuals decide, you know, where they want to send their kids? And it's not that check is happening always, on the front end. And it took, you know, the community, bringing that case to light for it to come to the attention of, the state, as we understand the timeline.
15: Well, you also had an article on how parents can do their own research, how important that is to ensure that the institution they are choosing to send their children to is legit. What tips do you have for parents out there who are looking into this, into private school vouchers?
12: Yeah, I mean, I think the first thing to think about is there are documents out there that can provide information about schools. It's not, unfortunately, as straightforward as when you're thinking about a public school, and it's important to do, you know, backgrounding work and to think about where you're sending your child to a public school as well, of course. But with a private school, it takes a lot more piecing together of information to understand sort of the context of a school. So I think some of the general tips, you know, think about who is in the classroom with your student. Think about what documents you might be able to find about them, but also, you know, take the time to, at the most basic level, do some Googling and see, you know, when you search someone's name, and in doing that in conjunction with whatever pieces of information you have about them, their name, the fact that they're an educator, the location that you're in, and see what comes up. And I think in the case of the woman that we were, you know, speaking about, who I should note did not respond to requests for comment from ProPublica, you know, in that scenario, had you looked at her school and had you Googled her name, you would have found that past history of what she had previously lost her educator's license over. So I think doing some basic searching of names is a really important first step. Something else that I'd suggest is, you know, financial stability is really important when it comes to private schools and making sure that they will last through the school year. So another suggestion that we've made for folks is a lot of private schools do operate as nonprofits. ProPublica maintains something called the Nonprofit Explorer, where we gather 990 filings, which is something that nonprofits, depending on their size and depending on how much money they deal with, file with the IRS each year. And so We have a database of those as they're published, and that's a great place to look and see if your school is on there. You know, is the school bringing in at a basic level more money than it's spending, and sort of that basic, like, is it staying afloat over a number of years? So, you know, there's more tips. We'd love for you to, you know, look at the full list that we have online, but I think that's some basic starting places is think about who's in the classroom. Also check for educator certificates where you are. Those can be an important indicator, as they were in our reporting in Florida, to see what someone's history may include, if they've had any discipline as an educator in the public system. But then also, you know, seeing what other financial documents you may be able to find about a school to make sure that, you know, it's operating in a way that will allow it to stay afloat.
10: That's ProPublica journalist Molly Simon with WGCU Southwest Florida in Focus host Jennifer Crawford. Coming up on Capitol Report, a Florida school board that's being sued for banning books is deposing students, but not board members.
16: Our case challenges a series of decisions by the Escambia County School Board to remove hundreds of books from school libraries.
10: A Florida community group is helping families when ICE comes calling.
17: Sheriff stopped us, and when they took her dad away, and she cried, and she has suffered some trauma about it.
10: If Florida were a separate country, it would have the world's 14th largest economy.
18: And we're attracting a lot of wealth to Florida. We're attracting a lot of companies.
10: And a trip to the beach right now doesn't involve only sand and shells. It's shorebird nesting season, and the news isn't all good. Well, before we leave the topic of education, a Florida school board sued for banning books has deposed some of its own students who were plaintiffs. One was a 7-year-old who wanted access to a picture book. Yet WUSF's Douglas Soule reports the board members are trying to avoid being deposed themselves.
19: The case has made it all the way up to a federal appeals court, where judges heard arguments this week. One judge said it was a, quote, very difficult case. A deposition is an interview conducted under oath, with lawyers asking questions. School board members argue they shouldn't have to. They say their book banning decisions are covered by legislative privilege. Here's how Jeffrey Groschholtz, an attorney for the Escambia County Board, puts it.
20: Because we believe that this is a core policy matter regarding educational suitability, we believe that the legislative privilege protects these decisions.
19: Ori Lev is an attorney for the plaintiffs, who include students and their parents, as well as authors, a major book publisher, and the free speech group PEN America.
16: Our case challenges a series of decisions by the Escambia County School Board to remove hundreds of books from school libraries, disproportionately books by or about people of color or LGBTQ people. We want to be able to ask the school board members why.
19: Lev tells WUSF the actions aren't covered by legislative privilege, saying the board was applying existing policy to individual books, not performing a legislative function. A federal judge previously agreed with this, which is why the board appealed. Lev calls all this a, quote, sideshow from the main issue of book bans, but it's one with big precedent-setting stakes. I'm Douglas Soule in Tallahassee.
10: The Department of Homeland Security says it has detained almost 900,000 people since January of 2025. Immigrant rights advocates say this has caused families to be separated. But in Bonita Springs, a grassroots goodwill response is helping separated families who are suffering. Culture and Connections reporter Elizabeth Andarji introduces us to the Adopt an ICE Widow Family Initiative and to the Florida Immigration Coalition. Both are advocating for fair treatment of immigrants.
21: The adoption started informally. Today, 15 families are a part of the program. Adopters commit to monthly support, a minimum of $100 a month. One of those families belongs to Rosa. Her adopter, Joan Burton, has been visiting her for months now.
22: It was such a beautiful family going through such a very tough time, and that I had no idea how tough it really was.
21: Rosa chose to wear a traditional piece from her home country of Guatemala alongside her 7-year-old daughter, Genesis, that she now raises alone, and was there when her husband was detained.
17: Fortunately, my little one witnessed the whole thing. We were at the car when the sheriff stopped us and when they took her dad away. And she cried, and she has suffered some trauma about it. And that has stayed with her.
21: Rosa says her husband came to the United States in 2000. He was detained on January 6th of this year. Now she's raising Genesis alone.
0: What sacrifices have you had to make to keep your family going during this transition?
17: It has been very hard because my husband was the main breadwinner. I did work, but I just contributed a little bit to the family. But now it's all on me. And I just work a limited number of hours a week.
21: Burton says watching Rosa hold her family together is what keeps her coming back.
22: This mother is creative about surviving in this environment. And that's what they do. They survive in a difficult environment, in a horrible situation that we as a country have put them in.
17: Yeah, they have taken a lot of people away, including women with babies. The kids have remained without a mother. I just want to remind people that most of us come here to work, not to commit crimes.
21: I'm Elizabeth Andargi.
10: Florida's economy and population has boomed in recent years. The Florida Chamber recently announced the state has the 14th largest economy globally and the second fastest growing in the U.S. But that growth has contributed to rising housing and other costs in the state. Tristan Wood reports that's impacting where people in the state are deciding to live.
13: Florida has spent years attracting new residents and businesses. Mark Wilson is president and CEO of the Florida Chamber of Commerce. He says Florida's economy has reached a scale few states and entire countries can match.
1: We have about a $1.8 trillion economy in Florida. That's bigger than Saudi Arabia. We just passed Mexico, so that's a pretty good thing for people in Florida to see as a comparison. So it happened by design. We're making the right decisions. And we're attracting a lot of wealth to Florida. We're attracting a lot of companies.
13: Florida is part of a broader population shift toward the American South that accelerated during the COVID.
10: Where people in the state are deciding to live.
13: Florida has spent years attracting new residents and businesses. Mark Wilson is president and CEO of the Florida Chamber of Commerce. He says Florida's economy has reached a scale few states and entire countries can match.
1: Have about a $1.8 trillion economy in Florida. That's bigger than Saudi Arabia. We just passed Mexico, so that's a pretty good thing for people in Florida to see as a comparison. So it happened by design. We're making the right decisions, and we're attracting a lot of wealth to Florida. We're attracting a lot of companies.
13: Florida is part of a broader population shift toward the American South that accelerated during the COVID.
1: Trillion-dollar economy in Florida. That's bigger than Saudi Arabia. We just passed Mexico, so that's a pretty good thing for people in Florida to see as a comparison. So it happened by design. We're making the right decisions, and we're attracting a lot of wealth to Florida. We're attracting a lot of companies.
13: Florida is part of a broader population shift toward the American South that accelerated during the COVID.
1: Of wealth to Florida, we're attracting a lot of companies.
13: Florida is part of a broader population shift toward the American South that accelerated during the COVID.

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1: Population drops.
2: So the highest cost counties are starting to lose population and migration. In other places, it's simply slower. In our fastest growing counties, so places like Polk, Pasco County, and a lot of parts of the Panhandle, actually, we're continuing to see population growth and in-migration.
1: She says part of this migration out is due to people in mid to lower income jobs in those locations not being able to keep up with rising housing costs. She pointed out that many of Florida's fastest growing communities are places where housing is still relatively affordable, but still within commuting distance from the state's larger metros, with wide job offerings. Those counties have also seen some of the most single-family home and other new property construction in the state.
2: It's a bit of a chicken and egg question, right? Are people moving to these places because there's more housing being built, or is there more housing being built because more people are moving there? But we definitely see a lot of growth in the counties in Florida where housing costs are more modest.
1: And one group that has been hit harder with rising housing costs are younger Floridians. At the same time Florida was seeing significant population growth in 2023, more people aged 20 to 29 left the state than moved in. Wilson says the Florida Chamber recognizes those trends. He thinks making housing more affordable for young people and further collaboration with the state's universities is what is needed to continue to drive Florida's economy into the future.
3: We have over 500,000 open jobs in Florida right now. Many of them are high-paying, high-skill jobs in Florida. We need to make sure we're training younger talent for the types of jobs that Florida is going to have in the future, because even though our economy is based on tourism, agriculture, construction, we're increasingly moving to high-tech, high-skill, life sciences, advanced, you know, manufacturing, engineering, defense, etc. And so the mix of kind of talent that we need, especially with our younger workforce, is changing.
1: I'm Tristan Wood.
4: You're listening to Capital Report from WFSU Public Media. I'm Tom Flanagan. Finally this week, spending time along our beaches becomes even more enjoyable now as shorebird nesting season begins. Southwest Florida In Focus host Jennifer Crawford speaks with Audubon Florida's Megan Hatton.
5: We are about to wrap up their breeding season. So for shorebirds, they breed from about March to the end of August. So we're having a lot of chicks that are about to fledge, which means they can fly finally. So they're learning how to forage and all things on their own. And we're moving into migration. So we're already starting to see a few early comers showing up on our beaches from our northern states. And then we also have some birds that nest here, like our lease terns, that are going to start moving out of the area and down into like the Caribbean and South America. So a lot of movement coming in and out of Florida right now.
6: What kinds of shorebirds would we expect to see if we head out to our waterways right now?
5: Right now, you're going to see a lot of our nesting species. So we'll have black skimmers, we'll have our lease terns, Wilson plovers, snowy plovers. And American oyster catchers are our main five nesting species for our area. I have been starting to see a lot of willets coming back into our area, short-billed dowitchers. These are all migratory shorebirds that are finishing up nesting up north, and they're starting to make their way down here. So it's an exciting time to be out there because you'll start to see some of our more interesting shorebirds returning to the area.
6: They're so beautiful, aren't they?
5: Yeah.
6: Now, we have heard this really remarkable news that it's been more than 30 years, but now black skimmers on Sanibel are having baby chicks.
5: Yeah.
6: What has caused this to occur now after so long?
5: So, obviously, after Ian, the causeway was severely damaged, and there was a lot of rebuilding happen on there. Part of the rebuild was laying down new gravel for all the parking areas. Gravel looks a lot like our sand. So we already had lease terns in the area nesting. The black skimmers are a new addition to this year. I know SCCF, which is the Sanibel Conservation Group, monitors that area. And so they were really excited when the black skimmers came. And now they're very excited that we're having chicks starting to hatch on there. And like you said, it's been 30 years. And just that one little change of environment, adding in that new gravel open area, really invited them in. What?

0: are the biggest disturbances to the habitats of our shorebirds?
1: So, humans is one of our big ones. When they're out on the beaches, our birds are, when they're in breeding, they're trying to protect their nests. They have to stay, their eggs are right on the sand. And if you're out in the summer, out on the beach, you know how hot the sand is. So they have to be able to stay on their eggs to keep them safe. If there's people walking too close or even a dog walking too close, those birds get scared off and they're not sitting on their eggs then, leaving those eggs vulnerable to the heat and also to predators. So there's a lot of threats. And you're also thinking about sea level rise is also causing habitat to change. So areas that used to be safe now may be flooding because that water is coming up higher than it has before, making that site no longer a viable site for them.
0: And you are one that helps track all of these movements through this Migratory Bird Initiative. What is this initiative and why is it important?
1: So the initiative is to gather as many different partners we can from all the way from international and federal level down to local chapters and volunteers to fill knowledge gaps of the annual cycle of migratory birds. Because we know a lot about a lot of their breeding sites are known. We have pretty good understandings of where these breeding sites are. Wintering sites for most species we do know. Kind of that in-between point, we don't exactly know where they're stopping, what areas are. So by filling in those knowledge gaps of their entire annual cycle helps Audubon focus their conservation efforts on areas that it's has the greatest threat to those birds. So if we're seeing that certain species are all dying off in this area, if we could kind of address why is that happening there, or if we want to like try to protect certain lands and things like that from getting developed. Well, the initiative identifies those areas that are most needed for protection by learning more about different species' full migration routes. So they're using multiple different types of tracking down from, I do very like population count surveys, but there's people out there doing radio telemetry through the MODIS network. So they'll capture birds, band them, you might see some birds with leg bands on them. So that's one way that we can track them. And then they also get these little backpacks that are little radio signals. And as they're flying, there's these towers through the MODIS network that will ping, and they'll ping that bird off that tower. And then that's a data point. Okay, this bird was here on this date, and then it was at the next point on this date. So we can kind of see how quickly they're moving and what areas they're using the most. So different kind of tracking based on different birds are helping us fill in those knowledge gaps. And then we use that to collaborate with partners on all sorts of levels.
2: That's Megan Hatton of Audubon, Florida, with WGCU's Jennifer Crawford. Our regular Capitol Report correspondents, Sergina Jordan, Regan McCarthy, Randy Buxta, and Tristan Wood. Thanks also to Jennifer Crawford, Douglas Soule, and Elizabeth Ndarji. 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
6: 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A little less sun, a little more rain and thunderstorms this weekend. Still hot, though, as daytime temps reach into the upper 90s.
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Cologne 75 is the incredible true story of 18-year-old promoter Vera Brandes as she defies impossible odds to orchestrate Keith Jarrett's legendary 1975 Cologne concert. Despite obstacles threatening disaster, the concert became an historic triumph, birthing the best-selling solo jazz album of all time. 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

Inspired by a Langston Hughes poem. The poem is called For the Kids Who Die. It was written a very long time ago, in 1938. And strangely, or maybe sadly, it still relates to now. Except I wanted to write a poem for the kids who live. For the kids who live. For the kids who live. What becomes of children who survive us? Indigo rosebuds or sunflowers risen of landfills, voices made of tire swings and milk crates, stick figures in sand drawn by fallen twigs. Who looks history in the eye, grins, imagines worlds away within, the power to better love above law, risk above comfort, for the lost and departed, wandering in memories unspoken. Who will unruin this generation? Their right to bloom brilliant, stumble or fall. Enchanted by tomorrow's here's to the kids. To the kids who live in Liberty City, bounce house and jumping rope, where no bullet lives to tell a fairy tale. For the kids whose toes dip on shores, songs made of sandcastles and broken glass rinsed by rushing water. Return home to a land that welcomes another way. Where no child is a refugee. Here's to the kids who live to see a world without walls. To the kids who cross-examine borders, time zones, and language. Who dab presidents out of rooms and judges out of courthouses. A vote with values, music with no commercials for the preservation of rivers, parks, and birds. To the kids who live. Praise the wind. Praise the wind, the light, and the rain. Here's to the words they speak. Here's to the words they speak. Trembling of blameless rage, old spirits thundering, thundering on tongues. Here's to holding hands with fortune tellers. To the kids who read palms. Who read palms, a gift with no return address, a world without begging fingers. To the kids who live in food desert burrows, jubilant with full bellies and crops of care, thirst quenched from free fountains. Here's to the kids who live in tears turned from laughter to serious, serious play. May they never know caskets before gray hair and wrinkled skin like crinkled poems in an old lover's hold. Here's to the ones who live in photo albums, images teased of dreams. Bless the child who remembers, who questions and answers with courage, or the kids who live to bury their elders, bear a new story made possible. A test, a struggle, a journey that reveals the heart. Here's to the kids who live and dare us stand aside. May they embarrass us. May they show us who we are. Here's to the kids who live in us and never leave, resting in the dimples of a mirror. For the kids stretching through a glands, how many kids must die for us to live? Here's to the kids. We gotta protect the kids. To the kids who live in us and demand, may we act in the doing, in the here and now, awestruck and unafraid. Here's to the kids.

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At this time, I'd like to introduce some of the flutes I have. I was able to pick some things off the wall. This sometimes is entitled Awakening, and what it is, it's a mind painting for the mind, and a message from my spirit to you, to your spirit.

one, one, one, one, one, one, one, one, one, one, one, one, one, one, one, one, one, one, one, one, one, one, one, one, one, one, one, one, one, one, one, one, one, one, one, one, one, one, one, one, one, one, one, one, one, one, one, one, one, one, one, one, one, one, one, one, one, one, one, one, one, one, one, one, one, one, one, one, one, one, one, one, one, one, one, one, one, one, one, one, one, one, one, one, one, one, one, one, one, one, one, one, one, one, one, one, one, one, one, one, one, one, one, one, one, one, one, one, one, one, one, one, one, one, one, one, one, one, one, one, one, one, one, one, one, one, one, one, one, one, one, one, one, one, one, one, one, one, one, one, one, one, one, one, one, one, one, one, one, one, one, one, one, one, one, one, one, one, one, one, one, one, one, one, one, one, one, one, one, one, one, one, one, one, one, one, one, one, one, one, one, one, one, one, one, one, one, one, one,

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1: The barbarians are in the gate. 35 years ago, Republicans and Democrats in Congress were fighting communism on a distant shore. Now it's here.
2: The GOP is pushing the C word hard. From WNYC in New York, this is On the Media. I'm Brooke Gladstone.
3: And I'm Michael Owinger. Speaking of communists, a new State Department report blames Cuba for fomenting an anti-American left. But
4: if it's true that Cuba was this sort of bastion of the global left in the 1960s, it's really difficult to make a comparable case today.
2: Also on this week's show, a former flight attendant and current independent journalist is doggedly covering deportation flights.
5: I do see myself as having a moral obligation to say something about how unsafe all of these flights are. Every single one of them was dangerous because the people were shackled. And you can't evacuate within 90 seconds with shackled people.
3: It's all coming up after this.
6: Live from NPR News in Washington, I'm Windsor Johnston. President Trump returned to the White House Correspondents Association dinner last night, months after a shooting outside the Washington Hilton brought the original event to an early end. Trump opened the night by honoring the law enforcement officers who responded to the attack.
7: I want to begin by expressing our gratitude to the incredible men and women who put their lives on the line every day to protect my family and myself, all presidents, and lots of others. That's the United States Secret Service, so I appreciate it very much.
6: Trump also thanked the journalists who attended that night. Wearing a red Trump 2028 hat, the president soon shifted back to familiar attacks on Democrats and the news media. A new court filing shows the Trump administration targeted Democratic-led states when it canceled billions of dollars in clean energy grants last year. NPR's Julia Simon reports the Department of Energy says the grants were terminated only in states that did not vote for President Trump.
8: Some of the canceled clean energy projects were in California, where some former project grantees sued the Trump administration in response. The Department of Energy states in court documents that of the 284 canceled projects, all but one were in states that voted for Democratic presidential candidate Kamala Harris in 2024. 340 projects in states that voted for Trump were not canceled. The DOE stated that terminated grants were, quote, based solely on the political identity of the grant recipient's state, i.e., whether the recipient's location and or place of performance was in a blue state or a non-blue state. The DOE did not respond to NPR's request for comment. Julia Simon, NPR News.
6: A 16-year-old has pleaded guilty to more than 50 charges in a school shooting in Georgia 2 years ago. Chase McGee from Georgia Public Broadcasting reports the shooting left four people dead, including two students.
9: After Colt Gray pleaded guilty, prosecutors introduced statements from family members of those killed in the 2024 school shooting. Brianna Shermerhorn said her son Mason was a kind and compassionate child who made friends with anyone at school until Gray took him away.
10: The failures of the adults around him may explain parts of his story, but they do not excuse the decisions that he made. Those decisions were his and his alone, and because of those decisions, my Macy Mace is gone.
9: The 16-year-old faces a maximum sentence of life without parole. In March, a jury convicted his father, Colin Gray, for providing the rifle used in the shooting. For NPR News, I'm Chase McGee in Winder, Georgia.
6: Emergency crews are working to contain dozens of wildfires across Oregon. A blaze near the city of Sisters has burned about 26,000 acres. You're listening to NPR News from Washington. The United States is seeing its worst year for measles in more than 30 years. The American Academy of Pediatrics calls the surge preventable and says children are bearing much of the risk. Group President Dr. Andrew Racine says misinformation is changing the conversations doctors are having with families.
11: We're having the conversations in the exam room like we always have had, but the tenor of the conversations has changed, and the reason the tenor has changed is because of the kind of disinformation and misinformation that has been disseminated for years.
6: Racine says falling vaccination rates are allowing a disease once considered eliminated in the United States to spread again. A new bridge connecting Canada and the United States is opening without the usual cross-border celebration. Canadian officials decided a joint ceremony would be inappropriate amid ongoing trade tensions between the two sides. Dan Karpinchuk reports.
12: The ceremony on the Canadian side came days before the official opening of the Gordie Howe Bridge between Windsor and Detroit. Cross-border traffic is set to begin on Monday. Ontario Premier Doug Ford set aside his frustration over the latest tariffs against Canada when he spoke.
13: This bridge is an incredible symbol of the potential and opportunities that await workers and families on both sides of the Detroit River.
12: No American officials attended after a joint event set for Monday was canceled. A move Canadian officials say came after new tariffs from the White House. There is still no word of a ceremony on the American side on Monday. For NPR News, I'm Dan Karpinchuk in Toronto.
6: This is NPR News.
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3: 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I'm Micah Loewinger.
2: And I'm Brooke Gladstone. Amid national anxiety over, well, you name it, the economy, the war, the weather, democracy, the president's current focus seems to be on the war, making money off of his social media posts, the so-called theft of the 2020 election, still, and ensuring, by any means necessary, that his side doesn't lose the next election. So he's going all in on that thing where only he can save us from a cinematically blood-curdling foe.
15: The U.S. is once again declaring Cuba as a threat to the United States in a new report released by the State Department.
2: Sometimes a word or phrase will suddenly bubble up in the media at specific moments for particular reasons. And this one is a golden oldie, the veritable Betty White of buzzwords for you. Of course, Betty never really lost her zing, whereas sometime back in the 90s, this once mighty word, this politically expedient conjurer of existential dread, most certainly did until now.
7: Communism is a mortal threat to American liberty. It is the greatest threat to our country, including World War I, World War II, Pearl Harbor, or even 9/11.
1: The barbarians are in the gate. Look, 35 years ago, Republicans and Democrats in Congress were fighting communism on a distant shore. Now it's here.
16: The Bolshevik takeover of the Democrat Party is in full swing. And communism is on the ballot this November against freedom. Make no mistake about that.
7: The radical left is actively trying to destroy our children's future with the disaster known as communism. This isn't a social democrat. These are communists by another name, right?
2: In fact, in the 2 weeks following the June 23rd primary contests in New York, where a raft of candidates who are Democratic Socialists or were endorsed by them won primaries across the state, the president, according to Reuters, invoked communism 81 times, calling some of the winners hardcore godless communists.
17: Suddenly, he can't say the word communist enough. And this is really an attempt to frame his political opponents as a dangerous enemy that he alone can defeat.
2: Gil Duran is an author and founder of The Nerd Reich, a newsletter about extremist tech politics.
17: This new fixation on the word communist is an effort to save himself in the midterms by creating an emergency where basically he's trying to revive the old Red Scare tactics of the 1950s. And that's part of the problem with his strategy is that these seem to be talking points designed to speak to people in their 70s rather than to speak to the majority of people in the country today. It's not clear that it'll work, but they're certainly trying. And essentially what Trump is doing is trying to say that the Democratic Party is a national security threat and that it's because of some kind of communist infiltration that he's completely making up out of thin air. Except it doesn't come out of thin air. It comes out of a particular book that has become the talking points for the Republican Party.
2: That book is called Unhumans, The Secret History of Communist Revolutions and How to Crush Them, written by ghostwriter and hypnotist Joshua Lissek and notorious alt-right provocateur Jack Posobiec. In 2024, after Donald Trump was convicted on all 34 charges of falsifying records in his hush money trial, Posobiec asked far-right fans on Real America's Voice, a small news network,
18: "Are you the hunter or the prey?"
2: He said the barrage of guilty verdicts against Trump wasn't merely a miscarriage of justice. It was an act of war perpetrated by the unhumans.
18: "The unhumans want you dead. They want your way of life dead. They want to see your children lobotomized and converted to their mindless, lawless, and godless ways. These unhumans want you working your fingers to the bone, paying a life tax so that they can frolic in a fake multicultural utopia laced with government subsidies as you and your family die on the job. No chance of joy, no chance of freedom."
2: Here is what conservatives still fail to grasp, wrote the man who brought us Pizzagate, a fable about a Democratic Party pedophile sex ring hidden under a D.C. pizza joint that resulted in gunfire. Quote, "Unhumans still support communism after it killed 100 million people in the 20th century. They are not bothered that communism killed 100 million people. In fact, they think 100 million deaths is just a good start. On a base level, unhumans seek the death of the successful and the desecration of the beautiful." J.D. Vance blurbed unhumans with this sobering take. "In the past, communists marched in the streets wearing red flags. Today, they march through HR, college campuses, and courtrooms to wage lawfare against good, honest people."
17: Curtis Yarvin, who's the main political guru of Peter Thiel, goes on X and says that it's important to use communism this way as a slur.
2: Journalist Gil Duran.
17: And that basically it should be a rhetorical punch in the mouth. And one thing Yarvin's really good at is saying too much, is revealing the strategy.
2: Yarvin, admired by Thiel and also by Vance, has often stated that Americans would be better served by a dictatorship, and the sooner the better.
17: I read the entire book in one sitting on a plane when it came out. And here's what the thesis of the book is, that Democrats and liberals, essentially, are actually communists, and that communists are actually unhumans, that liberals and progressives don't deserve rights, that they're not human, and that if we don't treat them with exact reciprocity, meaning do unto them what we say they're going to do unto us, then we're in grave danger. When Trump talks about communists, when Rubio and Miller talk about leftists as the national enemy, as a threat, they are using the strategy that was laid out in Unhumans.
2: Of course, Trump is a past master of dehumanizing rhetoric. His recent coinage, Democrats, is well below his usual standard. His better efforts include human garbage, sleazebags, traitors, the enemy within, evil, and the party of Satan. But every progressive and liberal, every Democrat, a communist demon, a deadly corruption that must be wiped clean? That's new. Meanwhile, this week, the locus of evil, deep within the rumbling bowels of the communist menace, where the unhumans pull the strings of the devil's minions, was revealed. It's all there in a 100-page State Department report titled Cuba, the capital of 21st century communism. That's coming up next.
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3: 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I'm Michael Loewinger.
2: And I'm Brooke Gladstone. So on Monday, the State Department dropped a report titled Cuba, the Capital of 21st Century Communism, which argues over 100 pages that the Cuban government is waging nothing short of, quote, a revolution against Western civilization itself, that it has infiltrated the highest reaches of the U.S. government, recruited and cultivated generations of American activists, and backed an unprecedented wave of left-wing terrorism on American soil.
28: It calls Black Lives Matter a far-left organization and suggests they were alone responsible for the violence during the period of George Floyd protests. It claims Los Angeles Mayor Karen Bass is part of a national effort to make Cuban communism go, quote, mainstream. And it calls out the 23-year-old daughter of Congresswoman Ilhan Omar, calling her a, quote, progressive activists spreading Cuban propaganda.
2: Others named in the report are progressive Twitch streamer Hassan Piker, New York

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1: To the far left groups and movements across and beyond the West.
2: That's Secretary of State Marco Rubio speaking last week at a political terrorism conference he hosted in D.C. But at the same time, he and the president have been going on and on and on about how Cuba is on the brink of collapse.
3: At the end of the day, they got to make a decision. Their system doesn't work, right? Their economic system does not work. It's broken. And you can't fix it with the current political system that's in place. They just don't comprehend how to do it. And it's a failed state.
4: We just want them to be a nicely run country that can feed its people. Look, it's a failed nation. The country is starving, and it's got no energy. It's got no oil. It's got no money. It's got nothing. It's got a beautiful piece of land. You could have beautiful resorts. Doesn't have oil. It sort of collapsed.
5: If it's true that Cuba was this sort of bastion of the global left in the 1960s, it's really difficult to make a comparable case today.
2: Michael J. Bustamante is an associate professor of Cuban and Cuban American history at the University of Miami.
5: Cuba today still purports to be a kind of a symbol for a certain kind of left, a left that I think is actually quite marginal in most places, a symbol of resistance to the United States, not a symbol of a model that is seeking to implant itself elsewhere. Look at Latin America right now. Latin America has undergone in the last few years a pretty significant shift to the right politically. So the idea that Cuba is still sort of plotting this overtaking of the region just dramatically contradicts the real correlation of forces that exist today. The Cuban government is just doing its best to keep the lights on. Now, that doesn't mean that the Cuban government doesn't have an interest in developing ties with groups outside of Cuba, including the United States, that share its criticisms of U.S. policy. There's insinuations in the report that the Cuban government may coordinate things like anti-embargo activism in the United States with certain groups. That might cross a certain legal line, but that's not substantiated in the report.
2: Here's a quote from the conclusion of the report. Today, Cuban agents and operatives maintain a foothold in hundreds of front groups, activist organizations, solidarity centers, and ideological NGO and nonprofit networks. These groups collectively represent one of the single largest, most sophisticated, and dangerous vectors for hostile foreign influence in modern American history. Many of the most significant upheavals in recent American political history, from the George Floyd riots to the rise of Antifa to the explosion of pro-terrorist activism on American college campuses, can be linked in some way, shape, or form to Cuban influence.
5: I think the key words in that passage you just read are in some way, shape, or form. Being most generous in my interpretation of the report, there's a long history of the Cuban government seizing on evidence of American political discord dating back to the 1960s as a way to indict the American model and prop up the Cuban model. But to lay at the feet of the Cuban government in the vague way that that passage you read does, something like a contemporary racial justice movement, it's atrocious. It denies that there was anything animating the George Floyd protests that would be organic or real. Even if you assume that Cuban agents somehow infiltrated in these groups, which the report doesn't provide proof of that at all, you still can't deny that the circumstances that prompted that protest were not created in a lab somewhere underground in Havana.
2: You wrote in a thread on X that the report was filled with selective, infuriating history, including the part about Cuba's relationship to black radicalism in the United States.
5: This is a great example of the way in which revolutionary Cuba would seize on discontent in the United States as a way to cultivate support for what they were doing as a different kind of model. Revolutionary Cuban officials, Cuban state media in the 1960s, they covered closely the civil rights struggle. There's a famous film done in Cuba in the mid-60s that uses the famous track called Now by Lena Horne, the civil rights anthem of its era, and uses that as the soundtrack to a montage of civil rights protest as a way to show its own citizens of the United States as a place of oppression. And its own citizens, by the way, who significant numbers of them are black. Cuba also, out of that, establishes ties to certain black radical groups, Angela Davis,

0: Stokely Carmichael. These are things that are mentioned in the report. There are campaigns in Cuba to support Angela Davis when she's in jail. There are Black radicals who go into exile in revolutionary Cuba. That part is true. What I think the report is partial in describing is many of those actors own later complicated relationships to revolutionary Cuba. A great example is the case of Robert Williams. Robert Williams is cited in the report, one of the people who's associated with creating the idea of Black nationalism in the 1960s, goes into exile in Havana in the early to mid-60s. And from Havana, the Cuban government helps him broadcast what was called Radio Free Dixie into the Jim Crow South.
1: From Havana, Cuba, free territory of the Americas, Radio Free Dixie invites you to listen to the free voice of the South. Stay with us for music, news, and commentary by Robert F. Williams.
0: That is evidence of the Cuban government supporting Black radicals in this way. But again, segregation was a real thing.
2: Yeah, in order to attribute Black radicalism in the U.S. to Cuba, you have to completely leave out the context that gave rise to Black radicalism. A lot of that context persists today.
0: Precisely, and not only that, you also leave out where Robert Williams ended. After spending a few years in Cuba, based on his own papers, he got really frustrated because he felt that Cuba, similar to the United States, a society that was shaped by slavery, that was shaped by inequality and racial segregation, that revolutionary Cuba, despite coming to power with this goal of bending racial discrimination in Cuban society, simply declared that racism had been solved as a function of class in 1961-62. And thereafter, it really became taboo in Cuba to talk about continued evidence of racial disparity. And so Robert F. Williams butts up against that, and he becomes disillusioned with socialist Cuba, and he leaves. And he's not the only one. There are Black Panthers who go into Cuba.
2: Eldridge Cleaver, one of the founders.
0: Exactly. Who then leaves Cuba and writes an expose of the racism that he had felt in socialist Cuba itself. These are just broader parts of the historical context that I think matter from our overall assessment of the role that Cuba played in its relationship to Black nationalism. But if there is evidence that Cuba lends support to Black nationalist actors to leave open the idea that somehow Havana is pulling the strings entirely of these movements, utterly ignores the context domestically in the United States to which those actors were responding. Again, whether or not you agree with the solutions that they were proposing for the time.
2: You've noted that while those on the list are unlikely to be foreign agents acting on Cuba's behalf, many of these groups do have simplistic views about Cuba and have allowed the, quote, Cuban government to use them in their own script of victimization. Just wondering what you mean and who you're talking about here.
0: I think DSA is a good example.
2: The Democratic Socialists of America.
0: Where I have a problem with an organization like DSA is in attributing the entirety of Cuba's crisis today to the impact of U.S. sanctions, and talk to Cuba's best economists, and they would say that that's an overly simplistic read. The situation in Cuba is a result of a composite of factors that are in fact embedded with one another. U.S. sanctions policy over many, many years, intensified over the last 6-7 months, but also economic mismanagement internally and its unwillingness to embrace even moderate market reform. One can have a political argument with DSA about why their views on Cuba are simplistic, why it's unfortunate that when they've traveled to Cuba to draw attention to U.S. sanctions, they seem to echo a reading of the Cuban situation that is very much the Cuban government's, in which the Cuban government has zero responsibility. It's quite another thing to insinuate that they are agents of influence for the Cuban government itself, because that is not just a political argument about disagreement on the terrain of free speech. It's an argument about disloyalty. I go back to this in some way, shape, or form business. What is the difference between an actual agent of Cuban intelligence versus somebody who just happens to have an opinion that's in line with the Cuban government? The report flirts with the vague line between all of those things and puts it into one broad package to create this picture of an overwhelming threat.
2: You've noted that this report is a rhetorical mirror to how the Cuban government treats its own dissenters?
0: Friends of mine who have been on the ground in Cuba over a number of years trying to organize independently of the government, which is illegal, particularly when you're organizing around political issues, folks who have tried to advocate for reform politically and economically, human rights activists, the most frequent way with which the Cuban government seeks to delegitimize those groups through state media is to paint them as simply agents of U.S. empire. There are U.S. government programs for democracy promotion that some of these groups are plugged into and benefit from. And so the Cuban government will say, these groups, because they're getting U.S. funding, they're incapable of thinking of their own ideas. They're a part of a foreign plot. That basic tactic of saying that dissent can't be organic.
2: This is exactly what Putin is doing. People are being forced to register as foreign agents all the time, even if they have virtually no contact with any foreigners.
0: Right. And this report from the State Department kind of inverts that logic, that any contact, you know, you've gone to Cuba to bring aid or on a solidarity mission. There was this humanitarian aid flotilla that happened earlier in the spring, that you're an agent of Cuban government propaganda. That was an incident in which I felt the architects of that flotilla, its leaders, were articulating overly simplistic visions of Cuban reality, were articulating overt sympathy for the Cuban government itself in a way that I disagree with profoundly. But again, the notion that they have no agency in their thought, whether it's good, bad, stupid, or smart, is, I think, the problem in this report.
2: So what is the point of this? What is the goal in the end?
0: There is all this rhetoric in there that seems geared toward domestic politics. This raising of the specter of the Progressive Caucus of the Democratic Party is communists on the march, and the way that's being used is a scare tactic. But the other piece of this is an argument about Cuba as a national security threat to the United States, which, again, I agree with you. It's certainly overkill. This is not the only piece of that argument that the administration has been teeing up over months. They would point to some reports disputed that the Chinese and the Russians maintain listening and espionage posts in Cuba that allow them to eavesdrop on U.S. government communications. They would point to evidence of Cuban troops showing up on the fronts in Ukraine fighting for the Russian army. It's debated to what extent the Cuban government is complicit with Cuban troops showing up in Russia, but they are.
2: But Russia is paying a lot of money at this point for foreigners to fight instead of Russian soldiers that they're running out of.
0: This is really sketchy recruitment, to put it mildly. And there's a lot of reports that some of these Cuban soldiers are never seeing the money that they're promised. And they're being brought there under false pretenses. You know, you're going to come in and work construction, suddenly within 24 hours, you're on the front lines. But all of these things are kind of like a drip, drip, drip to make an argument that Cuba, this country that is basically falling apart, is not just a political problem for the United States or an economic problem for the United States, but some kind of national security threat that has to be dealt with. And if there is an existential threat, is the threat of the blowback that comes from a society that is completely unraveling. How is it, I think we should be asking, that Cuba can both be on the verge of falling, as the president has said repeatedly, and this kind of existential threat to the United States? That's a fundamental tension that this report does not address or resolve.
2: Any thoughts on the constant invocation of communism by Rubio and so many others in the administration as a way to target political enemies? Do you think it is a useful tactic now? I mean, who's he going to point at? Not even China's really communist anymore.
0: A couple of days ago, questions that the Secretary of State was answering at a press conference in the Philippines, where he's traveling for the ASEAN summit, he was asked about the seeming inconsistency between the administration and Rubio himself working to tee up another successful meeting between Trump and his Chinese counterpart, and then the allegations that Cuba is a den of communist infiltration. Asking the question, wasn't China like a way more powerful place, and haven't we been concerned about, you know, their influence? So why isn't there a report on that?
3: Don't you think it's inconsistent in that you haven't addressed the same issues of China? They're the largest communist party in the world, 100 million.
4: Yeah, but our issue is with communist interference inside of our country. Right. That report was about what these different elements do to interfere in our country and to undermine our foreign policy. But your question was about communist influence. Yeah, the United States doesn't want to be a communist country.
0: The comparison is also about geopolitics. Cuba is a small country that has its back up against the wall to U.S. power 90 miles away. Mm-hmm. And the Chinese government is a global superpower that the United States is going to have to contend with one way or another. One of the saddest things about the whole media cycle around this report is that it is distracting attention for whatever this week or 2 weeks that this cycle lasts from just how grave the situation is for Cuban citizens and how desperate and deserving they are of a solution from both of their governments.
2: Earlier this month, Cuba suffered its third national blackout in 6 months amid Trump's oil blockade. Many residents have said that, quote, living like this is agony. What have you heard from friends and family in Cuba?
0: my father's first cousin worked as a pharmacist at the Cuban State Pharmacy for 25 years or something or more. And she retired with a pension that's worth somewhere between 2,000 to 3,000 Cuban pesos a month. To put that into context, a liter of cooking oil is going for 1,500 to 2,000. So unless you have a foot in Cuba's still incipient but interesting private sector, unless you're working in tourism and can get foreign tips, but, oh, there's no tourists really showing up anymore, unless you've got family on the outside who can send you money and support, I don't understand how people are getting by. And signs are that they're not. The humanitarian crisis is not a future thing. It is here. At what point that breaks, I don't know. It's an open question whether the calculus of the administration is to bring about such humanitarian hardship that it creates the circumstances for a forceful toppling of the Cuban government from within. But I think when people are focused so much on the day-to-day of just getting by, I don't think it's a given that the outcome of that is mass mobilization in an organized way. We are seeing increased protests, but we're also seeing Cubans continue to leave, even though the U.S. border is now closed. In the last year, again, after the closure of the U.S.-Mexico border, so during 2025, the island lost more than 200,000 people in migration, which is, you know, way more than the Mariel boat lift of 1980, wow, which at the time was seen as a total watershed. What I'm hearing is that people are at their wit's end and real concern about the social unraveling.
2: Thank you so much, Michael.
0: Thank you for having me.
2: Michael J. Bustamante is an associate professor of Cuban and Cuban-American history at the University of Miami and author of the book Cuban Memory Wars, Retrospective Politics in Revolution and Exile. Paul Robeson, actor, singer, activist, athlete, and so much more. His words, voiced here by James Earl Jones, testifying before the House Committee on Un-American Activities, June 12, 1956.
5: Are you now a member of the Communist Party?
6: Oh, please. Please
5: answer, will you, Mr. Robeson?
2: Paul Robeson, actor, singer, activist, athlete, and much more, before the House Committee on Un-American Activities, June 12, 1956.
7: To whom am I talking?
8: You're speaking to the chairman of the committee.
7: Mr. Walter?
8: Yes.
7: The Pennsylvania Walter?
8: That is right.
7: Representative of the...
2: Seems Robeson knew him all too well.
7: You are the author of the bills that are going to keep all kinds of decent people out of the country.
8: No, only your kind.
7: Colored people like myself. And you would let in the Teutonic Anglo-Saxon stock.
8: We are trying to make it easier to get rid of your kind, too.
7: You don't want any colored people to come in.
2: Chairman Francis E. Walter's unabashed candor was met by Robeson's own.
7: The reason I'm here today, from the mouth of the State Department itself, is I should not be allowed to travel because I have struggled for the independence of the colonial peoples of Africa. The other reason I'm here today, again, from the State Department, is that when I am abroad, I speak out against injustices against the Negro people in this land. That is why I'm here. I'm not being tried for whether I'm a communist. I'm being tried for fighting for the rights of my people, who are still second-class citizens in this country, in this United States of America. My mother was born in your state. My mother was a Quaker. My ancestors, in the time of Washington, baked bread for George Washington's troops when they crossed the Delaware. My father was a slave. I stand here struggling for the rights of my people to be full citizens in this country. And we are not. We are not in Mississippi. We are not in Montgomery, Alabama. We are not in Washington. We are nowhere. And that is why I'm here today. You want to shut up every Negro who has the courage to stand up and fight for the rights of his people, for the rights of workers. And I have been on many a picket line for the steel workers, too. And that is why I'm here today.
8: Would you tell us whether or not...
9: There were people on the left who went to Cuba in the 1970s. But we should be a little more focused on the people who went to Epstein Island.
2: Journalist Gil Duran.
9: This is like the weapons of mass destruction that never existed in Iraq. You just create some fake supposed evidence to justify and lend seriousness to your claims. And part of the reason they're doing that is that you need to keep finding ways to repeat the accusation. And so keep an eye out for the Trump administration to continue to find imaginary communists hiding under every rock, because this is essential to their strategy now. And part of what's interesting about this strategy they've embarked upon is that there's a tactic in propaganda known as accusation in a mirror. And it's when you accuse your opponents of doing the thing that you're actually doing in order to create confusion and make it hard for people to discern what's actually happening. But the threat is coming from inside of the White House, not from Cuba, not from anywhere else, right? They are the people creating the danger, and it would be better to de-escalate this rhetoric and for them to figure out how they're going to somehow make good on all the promises they've made that they can't keep.
2: Gil Duran of the Nerd Reich newsletter. And this is Lena Horne.

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2: This is On the Media. I'm Brooke Gladstone.
1: And I'm Micah Loewinger. This week, a rare glimpse of accountability for recent violence outside of an ICE facility in Colorado.
16: Police say a woman was shot outside the Aurora ICE Processing Center by a man who works for the GEO Group. That's the company that owns the facility. Today, Brandon Booth charged with assault in the first degree. Booth admitted he intentionally pulled the trigger during the July 16th shooting, but told police he was trying to scare two protesters and never intended to hit anyone.
1: Meanwhile, still no word on the officers responsible for the two deadly shootings earlier this month.
17: Breaking news out of Texas, where authorities are investigating after a man was shot and killed by an ICE officer during a traffic stop. The Department of Homeland Security says immigration agents were trying to detain Lorenzo Salgado Araujo in Houston early yesterday morning when he allegedly attempted to evade arrest.
18: This morning, a person reportedly shot and killed during an incident involving an ICE officer in Biddeford. That's about 25 minutes outside of Portland, Maine.
19: The man has been identified as Juan Sebastian Guerrero, the father of a 3-year-old daughter.
1: The killings reignited outrage over ICE and its aggressive tactics, and according to reporting by The Intercept, helped push the agency to require its field agents to begin wearing actual uniforms. There was also a brief pause on ICE traffic stops, which President Donald Trump quickly reversed.
20: President said he wanted to continue, so that's what I heard, and they're continuing. So the vehicle stops are back on.
1: White House Border Czar Tom Homan this week speaking with News Nation.
20: In June, we had the highest numbers of arrests in the history of the agency, of ICE, and July is tracking to even beat that. So we're hitting on all cylinders now. We're deportation maxing.
1: To date, the administration says it's deported around 600,000 people, though the true number has been difficult for the press and think tanks to corroborate. But around 19,000 members of that count have been subjected to a new nightmare cooked up by Trump 2.0, third country removals, where people are sent to countries that they're not from. Gillian Brockell has worked as a flight attendant and a journalist at the Washington Post and other mainstream outlets. But nowadays, she's an independent reporter who's made it her business to scan the flights that ICE is using to move detainees around. Twice a week, Brockell publishes a tracker on her website, GillianBrockell.com, to monitor all of these third country removal flights and the people who are on them. Her diligence has paid off, and she's had some big scoops. But this kind of work comes with a price. Gillian, welcome to the show.
21: Thank you for having me.
1: How did you first start working on this beat?
21: I mean, it was completely random. It was May 20th of 2025. I was a staff writer at the Washington Post. I took the first buyout at the end of 2023. I wrote about history. I was working on a book about the history of resistance to slavery, but I used to be a flight attendant and I'm still kind of an aviation geek. There were all these breaking news reports about lawyers saying that they'd been told that their clients had been put on a plane and sent to South Sudan, a country that they were not from, and that it was against the judge's specific orders. And so I just thought, I wonder if I can figure out what plane they're on. You know, the lawyers were saying the plane was still in the air. So it took me a couple of hours, but I did eventually figure out the plane. The New York Times later confirmed that was in fact the plane. And it landed actually to refuel in Shannon Airport in Ireland. You know, at that point, I wasn't covering this. I was just watching it like everyone else was. So I called the Shannon Airport police. I thought that there might be a chance to get these people off of the plane.
1: What did you say to the police?
21: I said, there's this plane with this tail number on this part of your airport that has just landed. It came from here. I believe that there are people on board who have been illegally removed from the United States. You may have human trafficking laws that apply here. They're being sent to South Sudan, a place that they are not from. Please check the plane. The plane was there for about 2 hours and then it took off. Still don't know to this day if it was searched. That was like my introduction to ICE flights.
1: What happened to the people on that plane headed for South Sudan?
21: Eventually it landed in Djibouti at Camp Lemonnier, which is a U.S. air base. The people there stayed in a shipping container, imprisoned there for 6 weeks before the Supreme Court cleared the way for their removal, and a military flight flew them to South Sudan on July 4th, 2025. Three of them have been released. Five of them are still detained there.
1: Can you talk about the experience these people being removed go through?
21: They're shackled at the wrists and ankles attached to a waist chain. They have to remain seated the entire time. There are prison guards and ICE agents on board. The flight attendants really just arm and disarm the doors. The prison guards, the GEO Group guards, do most of the work.
1: GEO Group is a private prison contractor.
21: Yeah. So much of the experience depends on the mood of the guards on board. I've heard from passengers that some guards just won't let you get up. And when you have to use the restroom, you soil yourself in your seat. I've heard from former flight attendants on these ICE flights that that's a pretty regular occurrence. People are threatened. The guards use racial slurs. They wrap people in this thing called the wrap, which is a full body straitjacket. The food is disgusting and there's not enough of it. Most ICE flights are domestic, but the removal flights to Africa and Asia already lasted a long time and they're getting longer and they're getting worse. They're doing multiple stops.
1: Multiple stops as in you might end up visiting multiple countries before the country that you're removed to.
21: If you're being deported to Vietnam, you could visit 4 to 7 countries before you arrive. The longest I've recorded with flight data and with confirmation from passengers for a shackling is 82 hours.
1: Wow.
21: I've recorded 75 hours, 68 hours, 51 hours. It's really awful. For a Mother Jones story I did, I talked to a medical doctor. She just said, prolonged shackling like this, besides causing excruciating pain, can cause permanent nerve damage, cuts and bruising, and the risk of blood clots is insane. One woman I spoke to, Melissa Tron, when she was being deported to Vietnam, she said that every country that they stopped in, the guards allowed them to stand up for 1 minute.
1: 1 minute.
21: 1 minute. You can't even stretch that much with the waist chain because you can't raise your wrists above your shoulders. You can't reach your oxygen mask if you can't raise your arms. You can't tie the strap to the life vest around your waist if you have a waist chain.
1: And that's just the flight. Many of these people are being taken to countries with dangerous political situations. They may not even speak the language. Let's talk about one example. Adriana Zapata.
21: Adriana Zapata was a legal asylum seeker from Colombia. She was a victim of sexual torture from the national police there. She and 2 dozen other South Americans, all asylum seekers, were put on an ICE flight to the Democratic Republic of Congo. She has diabetes. She has really complex medical conditions. Once she got to DRC, within a couple of days, the government there told the Trump administration, we don't have the medical facilities to care for her. You have to take her back. The Trump administration just ignored them. Then a federal judge ordered her return. At that point, DOJ said, sorry, we can't take her back. There's an Ebola outbreak there. Wouldn't be safe. And so she's now stuck there until Ebola is done.
1: She's a Colombian woman in her 50s.
21: Yeah.
1: Why was she sent to the Congo?
21: It's just this sort of legal loophole. Before the second Trump administration, there was this concept of a safe third country. It was a rarely used thing where someone could be deported to another country where they would be safe and where they would be resettled. The Trump administration is just increasingly claiming that a lot of unsafe places are safe. And then the other thing is that they're not being offered resettlement. The Democratic Republic of Congo, as soon as these people arrived, they put them in a hotel near the airport and said, okay, you have to leave. You can't stay here. You know, this is happening in 11 countries now in Africa. In most of them, the host country is just saying, all right, you have to go. It's either to your country of origin and we're going to force you there soon, or you got a couple of days to figure out somewhere else to go. Most people are returning to their countries of origin, which is something that federal judges specifically barred for the vast majority of these people. At least one Russian dissident who was sent back via Egypt, he immediately was taken into Russian custody and has disappeared. Oh. It is against U.S. and international law to deport someone to a country that's just going to deport them to a place where they won't be safe. It's called chain refoulement. So far, the Trump administration has said, well, these countries said that they weren't going to force them back to their home countries. And then they're just sort of pretending that they don't know what's actually happening. And that is moving through the courts very slowly.
1: And there's huge money to be made here. For a recent piece in Mother Jones, you talked about some of the people profiting off of these flights.
21: The Mother Jones story was about this private equity firm called Stone Peak. Stone Peak bought Omni Air International, which is a longtime ICE flight charter that does all of the Africa and Asia large jet removals, has for years. The sale went through in April 2025. And since Stone Peak purchased them, their ICE flights have quadrupled. We know in 2019, they charged $34,000 per flight hour for a similar removal to Asia. It was about $1.8 million total for that trip. We don't know what their current price is. All ICE flights go through CSI Aviation, which is ICE's flight broker. Right now, they're getting into the last few months of a contract worth up to $1.5 billion.
1: That's our tax dollars.
21: Yeah, that's our tax dollars.
1: Your most well-known story was your report on Liam Ramos, who listeners may remember as the five-year-old boy captured in a photo wearing a bunny hat. He was taken by ICE in Minneapolis.
21: There was an activist in Minneapolis who, like me, is an airplane geek. His name's Nick Benson. He, for months, had been filming the loading of every ICE flight leaving Minneapolis. He noticed that there were never any kids being loaded onto the planes. And then the Liam Ramos story happened. You know, the story of his capture was national news within hours. Nick knew he'd definitely never seen Liam being loaded. So he looked and saw that the only nonstop flights between Minneapolis and San Antonio that day were operated by Delta. And Nick FOIA'd the footage from the airport to get evidence of this. And he took it to a major news outlet. The major news outlet didn't seem particularly interested. They were sort of dragging their heels. So he gave it to me. I reported it out in a couple of days, posted the story, and turns out that people really did care that Delta was doing this.
1: Why did you want to hold Delta's feet to the fire here?
21: Well, I mean, in Trump's first term, the family separation policy, they were flying kids who'd been separated from their parents across the country to different detention centers on a bunch of airlines. And the way that that ended was a flight attendant did one of these flights, was disgusted, and ranted about it on Facebook. it became national news. All of the airlines that are unionized, so not Delta, got together, released a statement saying, we're not having unaccompanied minors in ICE custody on our planes anymore. By the end of the day, the Trump administration announced that it was ending the family separation policy.
1: In all of the reporting that you've done, which stories have stuck with you?
21: I mean, I think about this woman, Rabia Tukuyate, all the time. I live in Prince George's County, Maryland. She lived just down the road from me. Her son might have gone to the same school that my kid goes to now. She is from Sierra Leone. She was in the U.S. for 30 years. She had protections from removal to Sierra Leone. She had no criminal record. She had not done anything wrong. ICE scooped her up last summer and then last fall put her on a plane to Ghana, a country she'd never been to. She said that on the plane, a man who asked for his medication was put in the wrap in this full body straitjacket and put upside down on the floor for the entire 16-hour trip. I talked to a flight attendant who quit soon after that trip, and they said that the man was screaming, I'm already a dead man. I'm already a dead man. She was imprisoned in a hotel for a couple of weeks and then forced to return to Sierra Leone. There's really awful video that went viral in Africa of her being forced onto this bus that took her back. As soon as she got back to Sierra Leone, she fled again, and she's been in hiding for the last 8 months. You know, she's a registered nurse. She was a productive member of my community. She owns a home down the road from me that she can't go home to. She's so stuck. And I just think about her all the time, how unfair it is.
1: I want to ask you about your origin story on this beat, May 20th, 2025, when you called the Irish airport and, to use your word, you interfered.
21: I tried to interfere. I was not successful. I wish I had been.
1: A traditional reporter might say, my job is just to let readers know that this is happening. Why did you cross that line and try to stop it while the story was still unfolding?
21: I mean, the short answer is just that I felt a moral obligation. I knew that the plane was only going to be there for a short period. I tried to call friends in Ireland. It was 2 a.m. They were asleep. I didn't think that I was going to be able to figure out, should I call the transportation minister or the foreign minister? Is there a human rights person? Who do I call? I don't know. It was 2 a.m. I mean, I wasn't covering it when I did that call, but as a former flight attendant, I do see myself as having a moral obligation to say something about how unsafe all of these flights are. Not just the third country removals, every single ICE flight. There were 78 ICE flights yesterday. Every single one of them was dangerous because the people were shackled. Mm. And you can't evacuate within 90 seconds with shackled people. You know, when I talk to my friends who aren't in journalism about, well, I did this thing, and so now a lot of places will never hire me, they don't get it. They're like, you mean you acted like a human? You did a human thing? They don't see the big deal. And I know that there are probably some of my former colleagues listening who are going, nope, you crossed the line. You're done. And I just think that these traditional ideas that we've had about journalism are not cut out for the times that we're in.
1: Since it's become harder for you to pitch these stories to mainstream outlets, how has that affected your ability to do the reporting?
21: So I have my own ghost newsletter now, and I publish my stories there. I keep my third country removal tracker there. People can pay to subscribe, and I'm making more now than I was freelancing. And, you know, I'm able to publish more frequently than when I was having to pitch stories, but I'm not making enough to live on. I've pulled from my retirement twice. I don't want to have to do it again. I'm probably going to have to soon. I'm looking for a place to take my work in-house. You know, I wish I had an editor. I wish I had an entire team to be filing FOIAs and working contacts in host countries. And I'm drowning in stories and not making enough. Times are hard for everybody right now, myself included. And to be honest, I do worry that I have screwed up my career. I think I've done the right thing. but I don't know where I go from here.
1: Do you regret making that call?
21: No. I wish it had worked.
1: Gillian, thank you so much for doing what you do.
21: Thank you for having me.
1: Gillian Brockell is an independent journalist covering ICE flights and third country deportations. You can follow her work at GillianBrockell.com. That's it for this week's show. On the Media is produced by Molly Rosen, Rebecca Clark Callender, and Candace Wong, with help from Ella Walsh. Travis Mannin is our video producer.
2: Our technical director is Jennifer Munson, with engineering from Jared Paul. Eloise Blondio is our senior producer, and our executive producer is Katya Rogers. On the Media is produced by WNYC. I'm Brooke Gladstone.
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1: You're not interested in art?
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1: Well, look, we're going to do this thing. 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
3: From Chicago, this is Film Spotting. I'm Adam Kempinar.
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4: That includes Matt Damon as the ancient hero Odysseus. 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

0: Live from NPR News in Washington, I'm Windsor Johnston. Democrats in Maine will choose a new candidate who will go against Republican Senator Susan Collins in the midterms this fall. The frontrunner is a professional logger and politician with a populist message. Kevin Miller with Maine Public reports the nominating convention gets underway later this morning.
1: Troy Jackson campaigned several times with Maine's former Democratic nominee. Now the Grand Platner is out. Jackson says he's the best person to rally the Democrats and independents.
2: We're not from the left. We're not from the right. We're from the bottom and we're rising. And I know what happens when working people decide that they've had enough.
1: Jackson served 6 years as Maine's Senate president. With his track record on workers' rights and pledged to support single-payer health care, he appears to have the support of the majority of delegates who will select a new nominee. His only opponent is Sandra Pelletier, a political newcomer and biopharmaceutical executive. For NPR News, I'm Kevin Miller.
0: President Trump says he'll impose what he calls a major tariff on Mexico after a cyclospora outbreak sickened people in at least 9 states. The parasite can cause severe diarrhea. Federal health officials have traced many of the illnesses to shredded iceberg lettuce grown in central Mexico. The president has signed an executive order that takes aim at the Smithsonian Institution. It accuses the 180-year-old museum of advocating for, quote, social justice and the radical transformation of American society. NPR's Danielle Kurtzleben reports.
3: In the order, the president references an administration report focusing on the National Museum of American History. The report accuses that museum of overemphasizing troubling aspects of American history, like slavery and colonization, while underemphasizing or being too negative about the nation's founders. The order directs the Secretary of the Interior to install signs near the museum to correct, quote, inaccurate information and tell visitors that, quote, the museum exhibits should be renovated. Congress set up the institution to be independent. A board of regents oversees it, though government officials are on that board, including the Vice President, Supreme Court Chief Justice, and bipartisan members of Congress. Danielle Kurtzleben, NPR News.
0: Oil prices fell Friday on reports that new peace talks with Iran may be moving ahead, but drivers are still paying more at the gas pump. Oil analyst Matt Smith says the sharp drop in traffic through the Strait of Hormuz remains a major problem.
4: This is hugely problematic, and we just looking at the tanker traffic going through the Strait of Hormuz, it's dropped to a trickle just because the Iranians still control the strait there and could continue to do so for months here.
0: The national average for regular gas is now $4.11 a gallon, up about 12 cents from a week ago. This is NPR News. Officials in Canada held a ceremony on Friday for the completion of a new bridge that connects the U.S. and Canada. Representatives from the U.S. did not take part in the event after President Trump imposed new tariffs on Canada. Gregor Robinson is the Canadian Minister of Housing and Infrastructure.
5: Particularly since the new tariffs kicked in, there's work to do between our officials, between the Prime Minister and President, to resolve that. We felt it's inappropriate to have a big joint celebration when we're working through those challenges.
0: President Trump this week announced 50% tariffs on a variety of Canadian products worth about $20 billion. Paramount and Warner Brothers are hitting pause on their proposed merger. NPR's Chloe Veltman reports Paramount agreed to delay closing the deal for months following mounting pressure from antitrust lawsuits.
6: Attorneys general from 12 states allege the proposed merger violates a core federal antitrust law. Earlier this week, a federal judge issued a temporary restraining order freezing Paramount's acquisition. Now the company has agreed not to close the $111 billion deal until June 1st, 2027, or 5 days after lawsuits are resolved, whichever is earlier. In a statement to NPR, Paramount called the agreement a significant win and said going to trial will be, quote, the fastest and clearest way to prove that this transaction is good for competition, good for consumers, and good for creators. A trial date has not yet been set. Chloe Veltman, NPR News.
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7: 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Other contributors include the estate of Joan B. Kroc, whose bequest serves as an enduring investment in the future of public radio and seeks to help NPR produce programming that meets the highest standards of public service in journalism and cultural expression.
8: Welcome to Film Spotting. I'm on vacation finally this summer, but we knew we had to get to our review of Christopher Nolan's The Odyssey. So ahead of vacation, we're doubling up this week, Josh, and recording The Odyssey. I actually am coming pretty much straight from the theater. I've had about 3 hours to process, get some notes on paper. We'll see how I do.
9: So somewhere in between an immediate still processing and, you know, the deep days of reflection, we like to give movies. Yeah, I don't envy you. This is a gargantuan one to digest with any sort of time, let alone a couple of hours. But that being said, I'm so eager to hear what you made of The Odyssey.
8: Let's do it.
10: Tell me what you remember.
11: A wife? A son.
10: And then what?
11: We won the war. Help me go home.
9: Adam, I learned something new while preparing for Christopher Nolan's The Odyssey. In Emily Wilson's introduction to her translation of the Homeric poem, she discusses the notion of a rhapsode. This is also translated as a song stitcher, and it refers to performers in an ancient oral tradition. Well before The Odyssey was set into text, rhapsodes would have spun versions of the tale for audiences, weaving in their own improvisational elements to the basic pattern of what we now know as the Odyssey. Nolan's The Odyssey opens with just such a figure, a man with a staff standing on a table in the royal dining hall of Penelope, where hungry suitors drool over her in the long absence of her husband, Odysseus. This rhapsode, rhythmically pounding his staff on the table, tells the story of, quote, a man, Odysseus himself. News of his victory at Troy has come home, but there has been no word of what happened to him after, which the rest of the movie will unspool. Adam, I would propose that Christopher Nolan is a modern rhapsode, taking existing tales and legends, Batman, anyone, and remolding them for new audiences to his own purposes. It's no wonder he was drawn to the potential of Homer's The Odyssey then. He is also stylistically up to the task of fully bringing to life this monumental yarn, considering he eschews digital imagery as much as possible, favors locations over sets, and has chosen, entirely in the case of The Odyssey, to capture images with widescreen IMAX cameras. As Nolan pounded his staff on the table, Adam, were you rapt by the telling? As a song stitcher, what Nolan qualities did he weave into the tale? And lastly, what is the one Nolan film The Odyssey reminded you of the most?
8: I was pretty rapt, I should say. Not just any man pounding with the staff, but Travis Scott is playing that man. And Emily Wilson was actually just in Iowa City, or, well, that was November, I should say. And I did not attend. I wish I had, especially now having just seen The Odyssey. Film Spotting PA Sophie Kempinar was there in attendance and was greatly educated by it. I am remiss that I wasn't there for that talk. Obviously, I remember the broad strokes of The Odyssey, which seemed to be pretty much in place, but I want to provide this disclaimer off the top that the last time I read it, Josh, was Humanities 101, my sophomore year of college. I say that just so people know that I'm not going to be a reliable source when it comes to breaking down where Nolan is drawing ideas from Homer that already match his sensibility versus embellishing or manipulating to suit his needs. I suppose one might call that adapting. I am, though, going to suggest there's one crucial exception, and that modification will also lead me to answer your second question. This is such a Christopher Nolan film that my initial thought was to tell you that there is no single answer. Perhaps only The Odyssey could offer Nolan the canvas epic enough for all his obsessions. It seems like such an amalgamation to me, and we can get into that later. I'll tell you first that I didn't expect to be thinking about Oppenheimer as I watched The Odyssey, but I'll give you two quotes. First, the famous line Oppenheimer says, of course, in the film, "Now I am become death, the destroyer of worlds." And then the closing conversation between Oppenheimer and Einstein, when Oppenheimer says, "When I came to you with those calculations, we thought we might start a chain reaction that would destroy the entire world." And Einstein says, "I remember it. What of it?" And he says, "I believe we did." There is a clear line connecting Oppenheimer and Odysseus as the men responsible for creating the weapons and leading the initiatives to destroy Troy / Hiroshima. As Nolan portrays it, Troy's sacking takes on the significance of the atomic bomb dropping. Something inviolate has been breached. The moral order of the universe, Zeus's law, as they call it here, has been upset, and humanity may never recover. In both, we have heroes wrestling with the fallout of that breach and their choices. But it's that last part, Josh, that leads me to my real answer. And no, this isn't shameless promotion. I have Bilge Abiri and his appearance on our Nolan Movie Deathmatch podcast to thank for it. Because at one point in The Odyssey, Charlize Theron's Calypso says something to Odysseus that set off a bunch of bells in my head. I knew it was really familiar. And I don't have the exact quote, but she's explaining to him that he will have to return home. And this is something he both wants to do and also doesn't want to do. And she both wants him to stay because she loves him and knows that he also needs to go. And she says to him that it will require a leap of faith. Bilge said about Inception, a movie, I might add, that's effectively a film about a husband undertaking a long journey who has to overcome a myriad of obstacles, including time dilation, to try to reunite with his wife and children. He said that it's all a movie about regret. These are Bilge's exact words during that podcast. He said, "It's a film in which on every level, we learn something new about how regret works, and specifically about how regret works for this character of Cobb. And my theory of the hidden inception with Inception is that there is this line that's repeated several times at the different intervals in the film. It's some variation of, do you want to take a leap of faith or become an old man filled with regret waiting to die alone?" The Nolan movie The Odyssey is most like is Inception. Nolan's Odysseus didn't get blown off course. Here's the modification, unless you can prove me wrong, because you've read it more recently than I have. Nolan's Odysseus didn't get blown off course and was unable to return home for so long because he angered the gods or wanted to keep seeking glory or some combination and then got trapped by Calypso. No, his subconscious invents reasons to take the longer path home and to commit acts that rile the gods up. Because he's filled with so much regret, he's so traumatized by the horrors that he unleashed, that being an old man filled with regret may seem like a better alternative than having to face the new world. Trying to forget, that actually may be a better alternative than having to face this new world that he helped to usher in. And in closing, Josh, I'll say, I thought maybe this trauma angle, it's not just regret. Maybe this trauma angle is the new spin, this added new thing with Nolan we're getting here. And this is something he'll explore from here on out, because there's so many other aspects of Nolan's work that we're getting in this movie. And then I was just trying to look up a detail, and I went to my Interstellar reviews on Letterboxd. And in my 2014 review, I wrote this: "Nolan's protagonists have always been obsessed explorers of one form or another. Somehow I don't think I realized until now just how much they're driven by loss, battling the universe's unbending laws, forbidding the undoing of a past trauma or mistake." So maybe I should change my answer back to, there is not just one Nolan movie. But if you pin me down, it's all a long-winded way of saying, I think it's Inception.
9: Think it's Inception.
8: What do you
9: think? I love that. I love that answer. It absolutely tracks. It fits in with what I expected going into the Odyssey was the home going, whether it's the husband or the father, which is Interstellar, right? It's the home going quality of the poem that he was maybe drawn to and going to emphasize. And of course, that's still a part of it. That reading of Odysseus, I think is valid. And I've seen it elsewhere also that there is, some obfuscation on his part that delays the journey. I think that's fair. I think the trauma element to me is something that isn't maybe entirely new, but more emphasized by Nolan. Whereas me personally, I don't regard Odysseus as necessarily that self-reflective of a character in the way we see Matt Damon's Odysseus. And I think that's fine. I mean, as I said in my setup, you know, this is, if there's any property that Nolan has the right to rework in his own way, it's one that's this old that originated in a tradition of reworking. So this, any sort of comparisons I might make to Homer's poem itself are not meant to be negative, but points of interest to consider where Nolan is. I think Inception is a good answer. I think your larger point of how you see threads of every one of his films here is also fair. And this is a movie big enough, as you pointed out, to contain all of those.

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1: J. Robert Oppenheimer. This is the guy you described, a wielder of warfare. And how they get there is obviously very different. The context is obviously very different. But to me, what Nolan is trying to do here is take this tale of a fabled warrior and mold it into something that's more about a moral awakening, an eye-opening realization about the ruin of warfare. And to me, that totally tracks with Oppenheimer, right? To my mind, that's what that film was essentially about, among many other things. But that was what it was at its heart. And I think that's what this odyssey is about. And the journey I took in how much this movie worked, because as a piece of cinema, oh boy, does it work. And we're going to get to that, I'm sure. But in terms of what Nolan is interested in doing with this tale, the journey I took was, boy, he's setting himself up for a real challenge here, wanting to make, and this relates to another new film spotting podcast, The Movie Racket with Michael Phillips, who had guest Michael Shannon on recently to consider the maxim, there's no such thing as an anti-war movie, which a variation of, you know, can be traced back to an interview Gene Siskel did with Truffaut. And I think what Nolan is trying to do here is take one of the proto warrior movies and use it to ask us to question how, what we're willing to sacrifice, to question, is there a justification for war? And man, I think is that tricky, because at the same time he wants to ask us that question, this is a 3-hour movie of battles and pillaging and not on screen raping, but suggesting of rape, plundering. And you're right, the sacking of Troy is the crucial sequence in this question. It's held off for much of the film, though we get little snippets, as Nolan likes to do. He's jumping around in time. We get little snippets of it early, but the full sequence is meant to be Odysseus, the scales falling from his eyes. And I'm still somewhat wrestling, though I admire what Nolan's attempting to do. And I think for this year in 2026, I think it's worth doing, is asking these questions. But I'm still a little bit wrestling with how it fits when mapped onto Odysseus's story, which post sacking, post scales falling, post epiphany, there's a whole lot of bloodshed still.
2: Yes, I want to go there too.
1: And we can, it's distinct, right? The actions and the reasons for taking those actions are somewhat distinct between Troy and the murder of the suitors. Sure. That is the climax of the film. But it's just tricky to me, if you're going to, if I'm reading the intent of the movie, which is again, to be similar to Oppenheimer, what have we done with what, with the power we hold?
2: Yes.
1: Especially in regard to the taking of lives, the organized, systematic, planned taking of lives. If you're going to make a movie that means to question that, is a warrior king who still employs violence to ultimately restore his kingship the tale to do it? Does Nolan thread that needle? For me, he does. And it's largely due to the artistry he uses to do it. And also because I'm just grateful for a movie that's raising these sorts of questions in a year where we've seen organized, systematic, planned warmongering across the globe, more so than in, you know, how many years. So I think this is a time for the question Nolan poses. I think he mostly manages to pull it off, even though he used really challenging material to do it.
2: I think that's correct. He mostly pulls it off, but there is this tension. There is this conflict, and I felt
1: definite
2: it
1: tension.
2: As I felt it as well. And I want to get to that by way of saying that this is the first time with any of his films that I have noticed the criticism that some have lobbed at his movies, including you, Josh, with some of his movies, that sometimes they are overwritten and a little bit too talky. This for me was the film where I was very aware of all of the exposition

0: that was taking place. And now, as we get into Odysseus specifically and the writing, the more I processed the film and realized what I really thought it was about and what I thought the character arc was for Odysseus, it's on me to rewatch the film through that lens and see how all of this comes into play. But I do think there's some redundancy to all of the conversations happening about and between and with the suitors back home at Ithaca. I think there's some redundancy to some of the set pieces involving Odysseus and his men and all of the battles, as brilliantly staged as they are. But his character arc, everything I described in answer to your question, that arc is what I'm most invested in. And it does take forever in this movie to meet him. And I'm not sure that we do, to your point about how self-reflective he is. I'm not sure that we on this first viewing, I'm not sure that we have enough of a sense of his trauma. I think the work that the cuts to those non-linear, the way we're moving around, the cuts to his conversations with Calypso, the work I think that's supposed to be doing, reflecting his misgivings about the things he's done in his past, I think that's obviously supposed to be doing that work. But on the whole, it seems like he's really only self-reflective at the end. And that comes in what? The form of a very long speech where he says it. He just lays all of it. He lays this theme all out on the table for the audience. But then that's the other point, Josh, you said it, is that if this is about a reckoning with the idea of regret and regret at the choices you made to usher in a new order to the world in which the old rules don't seem to apply, and you are traumatized. You aren't sure you can return to the home that you once had because you're not the same man that you once were. Then how do we reconcile the fact that he seems comfortable carrying out the vengeance that needs to be carried out on all of those suitors? If he really is the Odysseus that he seems to be post this epiphany, having gone through this entire process that he goes through over the course of this movie, then does he need to, for the sake of consistency, does he need to come up with some other way to get through these suitors, which of course he can't do because it's the Odyssey and you can't end it any other way, right? So it's completely at odds with the source. It's perfectly in keeping with the source material. It's that it's that adjustment that he makes really up until that ending, I think.
1: You're a man who needs to control his fate. But you cannot control this. That world is gone.
2: Real quickly, I'll just add that after that, and I won't give the details away, Nolan does end this differently than the poem ends. Mm-hmm. And distinctly to address that, I feel. Also, and I think it works in the context of this movie. Again, I'm not criticizing. I think that there's a choice made by Odysseus there that is closer to the man,
0: yes,
2: right? But you're right. The killing happens beforehand. I will also say, and the reason I think I'm saying like, okay, it works, is related to what you referenced, this notion of Zeus's law, which is, you know, I thought you were going to mention that when you talked about this movie being too talky, because I think Zeus's law is invoked about once every 20 minutes.
0: Okay, but this is praise for me. I'm going to get
2: okay,
0: to.
2: Well, so, yes. Well, let me just quickly say, in regard to the slaughter of the suitors, that my sense is that is how the distinction the movie wants to make between Troy is that Odysseus's shame about Troy is that they used subterfuge in the Trojan horse to sneak inside and take the city. And that is, in his mind, a breaking of Zeus's law, which is in the movie is this strange combination of like,
0: the golden
2: something
0: rule.
2: That is in the poem, hospitality and generosity and welcoming strangers into your palace. And that's all in the poem. And you root it, I'm sure, in like in ancient actual tradition. The movie puts a spin on it. Penelope says something that it's like treating others how you want to be treated, which is jumping ahead a little bit to pull from the Bible.
0: Right.
2: But we've got this Zeus's law that is held up as a governing principle, right? And now, going back to the suitors and the slaughter that Odysseus takes, you know, engages in, they violate Zeus's law, right? By invading essentially his palace while he's gone, disrespecting his wife and his son. And so I think in the world, in the line this movie is trying to straddle, you could say, if not justification, that is why Odysseus, even though he was a quote unquote new man, still chose that path of vengeance in that context. It's an out that I see. Whether or not, you know, it's enough for most audiences is definitely up for debate. So saying all that about Odysseus, what'd you think of Damon?
0: I have always been happy with Damon performances. I think it's a very good Damon performance. It's not one of the performances, Josh, that I had notes about. Let's put it that way.
2: Yeah.
0: There are supporting performances that stood out for their strengths. There are supporting performances that stood out for weaknesses. I do think Damon does exactly what he has to do. I think he anchors this film, and I think he anchors it very well. I think that's probably a very boring take. He's a very good actor, and he's very good in this role of Odysseus. Do you have a better take than I do?
2: I think anchor is the right word. There's, you know, at this stage in his life and his career, he has, let's say, a grizzled stoutness that fits for this part. I think Damon is interesting to me because he can have and often does this unforced integrity to him. Mm-hmm. And I think that's the quality. Not that Nolan only wants Odysseus to be that, but I think he wants that to be who this man is at heart and has, despite that, made terrible decisions, right? What's interesting about Damon and surprised me about the performance is that the Odysseus of the poem is, you mentioned his self-deception. He's much more of a conniving deceiver, troublemaker, beyond how he's deceiving himself. And again, I'm not pointing that out to say that that's exactly who Nolan's Odysseus had to be. What's interesting to me is my favorite Damon performances, The Departed, The Informant, are when, like Leonardo DiCaprio, he embraces his inner weasel. And just knowing that in literary tradition, there's a weaseliness to Odysseus, I feel like that's been extinguished from him largely here.
0: For sure.
2: Even though there is that self-introspection you've mentioned, there's definitely that. And so it's just a trade-off where, for me, it doesn't, you know, I've already seen some early heralding about Damon's career performance. And I just think he's done more interesting work, even though he's very good as the Odysseus this movie wants him to be.
0: I would agree.
2: I think the two parts that I really enjoyed the most, and one surprised me, but I did not this one. You know, Anne Hathaway, I think, is quite good in most things she does. And I did appreciate the ferocity she brings to this Penelope, how she, you know, she lets Tom Holland's, you know, her son have it a couple of times and reams him out. She brings a passionate ferocity to the flashback scenes with Odysseus, which I think help provide that foundation for their relationship. I thought she was quite good. And I got to say, I don't think it was until his third scene I realized that was John Leguizamo. As Eumaeus, Odysseus's loyal servant. And, you know, he's got white hair here and one of his eyes is cloudy. He's playing older than his age. And finally, I was like, you know what? Actually, I'm going to stop there because for our family members, Film Spotting family members, we're about to record a bonus show for July, our favorite performances of 2026 so far. And spoiler, Leguizamo's on my list. I will talk more about him there. But those were two standouts for me, actually, Hathaway and Leguizamo.
0: Agamemnon, I want to say this before I talk about performances that are not going to make the bonus show for favorite performances of the year. The way Van Hoytema and Nolan decide to shoot Agamemnon, never showing him that armor, that dark armor, the way he looks so gigantic.
2: Yeah,
0: that
2: twice as tall as everyone else.
0: That air of mystery about him that makes him seem like a ruler like that needs to, especially when he is, because of his whims, all of this is occurring.
2: Mm-hmm.
0: He needs to seem divine. But he
2: has
0: also
2: essentially commanded Odysseus, for those unfamiliar with the poem, to go on this campaign.
0: That's right.
2: Yeah.
0: But he also needs, it almost needs to feel, Josh, like the armor is a bit too much, like that he's too regal, because it's overcompensating for the fact that, of course, he's just a mortal man. And not only that, he may not even be that much of a man. And that's why I'm not even going to reveal who the actor is, because I had to look it up later. You don't know. I won't reveal it. I was in awe of him, the way you understood that every one of those men needed to be in awe of him. And it's also there. These are flashbacks from Odysseus's point of view. We don't see his face because it's what he's seeing.
2: So his presence is incredible. And again, very tactile, the costuming. They way overshot that dynamic you're describing, because when that actor is revealed, and this is in Hades, so this is, you know, a sequence where Agamemnon and his men, they're dead and they're in Hades. Incredible production design. These soldiers emerge from the black soil.
0: Right.
2: And again, everything is that you could pick that soil up and let it run through your own hands. You know it. And then we get this squeaky weenie Agamemnon.
0: And it's so good.
2: They overshot it way too far. You need a hint of the gravitas.
0: It's funny. Hint is what I felt, Josh. I got to be honest.
2: Oh gosh. No, it was maybe the worst moment, because it took me so out of the scene. I was like, who is this person? And I understood intellectually what they were trying to do. He's been ultimately humiliated. I just felt like they overshot how to depict that or maybe the performance did. Yeah.
0: If you've seen the Odyssey once or twice, we would love to hear your thoughts about it. You can email us anytime. feedback@filmspotting.net.
2: Our Dissident Cinema Marathon kicks off with Charlie Chaplin's The Great Dictator. That's next. Stay with us.
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0: Welcome back to Film Spotting. Once or twice a year here on the show, usually once these days, we do what we call a Film Spotting Marathon, a series of films from a director or actor or genre, sometimes a region of cinema, all intended to help us eliminate cinematic blind spots. We've done more than 50 of these over the years. And The Great Dictator, Josh from Charlie Chaplin, that was a movie that I saw so long ago, watching it again. It was like seeing it for the first time, and you got to cross off a major blind spot.
2: Yeah, one of the big reasons for doing this marathon, which we've been calling Dissident Cinema, we've dedicated it to films that critically depict or fight fascism. Six films in all. If you're interested, you can find the full lineup at filmspotting.net/marathons. We've been sharing these reviews in the Film Spotting podcast feed, so if you listen to us on the radio, you haven't heard them. This week, then, we're sharing our review of that first film in the marathon, Charlie Chaplin's 1940 movie, The Great Dictator. Here's that conversation.
9: It's Charlie, the wonderful, the extraordinary Charlie Chaplin.
0: What is the Dissident Cinema Marathon, you might ask? Well, the way we described it concisely, Josh, was movies that critically depict or fight fascist governments. I can't imagine where you came up with this topic or why.
2: I don't know. I mean, it just seemed like it was in the air somehow in the United States. So yeah, I thought let's look at some of these movies that have dealt with these sorts of oppressive regimes in the past and respond to them artistically and see what we can pull from them.
0: We put together a six film lineup with the help of Film Spotting listeners, mainly picking the topic. Was something we needed Film Spotting listeners for, in particular, the Film Spotting family. The Film Spotting Advisory Board helped us get down to four marathon finalists. I think we mentioned this on the show, but briefly, I'll say it again. We may get to these topics at some point. They were Dissident Cinema, Post-War Japanese Cinema, Beyond Kurosawa and Ozu, The Actress's Studio. So looking at members of the Actors Studio, Method Actresses, and Brazilian Cinema, all really good topics. And apparently, Josh, our voters, Film Spotting family members who voted and ranked them, they liked all of them because those last three I mentioned, Post-War Japanese Cinema, Actresses Studio, and Brazilian Cinema, were all within 0.44 of each other, all nestled really closely together. But up there at number one, a pretty clear winner was Dissident Cinema. And we decided to go in order here, start with the Chaplin film because it is the earliest film, 1940. Coming up next, we have Rome Open City from Rossellini, Kurosawa's No Regrets for Our Youth, Costa Gavras's Z, The Sorrow and the Pity from Ophuls. That will be the 1969 film. And then we are going to jump up ahead to Jafar Panahi's 2000 film, The Circle. This is a movie we mentioned is not available anywhere on DVD, anywhere streaming, hard to see. Usually then something we take off the list or don't include in a marathon because we want these to be movies that everyone widely can participate in and do their homework and watch along with us. But you mentioned, Josh, it seems like an important film, this Iranian movie. I love Panahi. I do want to see this movie, A Blind Spot. It's one that you might be able to get through your local library. Not only that, I'm going to go ahead and say this on air, and I won't say anything else just in case it might get me in trouble. I have had a listener to say there are links online in which you can see this entire movie, and they don't involve you going to the outer reaches and dark parts of the internet to do so.
2: Gotcha.
0: Let's leave it at that. So in other words, I think we can watch The Circle and keep it in our marathon.
2: Very excited for that. Yes.
0: There
2: and
0: you
2: all
0: go.
2: Of these. I think it's a wide range. It's a, you know, stretch of history. So yeah. And this, starting with The Great Dictator, this was one of the curiosities, the great curiosities of cinema for me that I had never taken the time to look at for some reason. And so the marathon was partly an excuse to push me to do that.
0: Mm-hmm. I'm glad I had a chance to revisit it. I've mentioned I saw this movie back as a film student. I took an entire class devoted to silent comedies, and it was mainly, of course, Chaplin versus Keaton. That was the course, effectively. It was all Chaplin films and all Keaton movies. I did not remember, it turns out, almost anything about this film. It truly was, as I expected, watching it. It was like watching it for the first time. All I had in my head from the movie was the famous scene of Hinkle, Chaplin as Hinkle, as the Fooey, doing the German gibberish scene, giving the speech. That was the only thing I remembered. And so in my mind, if I'm being totally honest, I wasn't as excited about seeing The Great Dictator as probably I should have been, because that was what it conjured for me. And while I thought I had a recollection of that being fairly funny, it didn't necessarily seem as biting to me, or the satire as sharp and intelligent. And I wasn't then feeling like I have to go back and visit The Great Dictator, which I will note, it was nominated for 5 Academy Awards. Outstanding production was one of them. Chaplin as producer, Chaplin as best actor, original screenplay, Chaplin, best supporting actor, went to Jack Oakey. And I'm going to confess, I don't even know who he plays in this movie. That's a name. I didn't look that character up.
2: So Napoloni, the dictator of bacteria. So the Mussolini stand-in, essentially.
0: Yes. That makes sense as soon as you said it. And then best music, the original score from Meredith Willson. So I didn't totally know what to expect with those relatively low expectations, Josh. And I will say this, it far exceeded my expectations, this revisit. We, according to my viewing, we are off to a wonderful, rousing start with The Great Dictator.
2: Great. I love it. I love that you had that response. I think that I had similar, strangely enough, similar expectations to your memories, in that I've seen, you know, the clip of the scene you mentioned, and maybe a few others. And I think it's regarded, has been regarded as a lesser Chaplin film by many, as a later, though not late career, but later career effort that might have been where things started to take a downturn. That was what I thought I was going to get. And what I found, I will say, I said it was a great curiosity because of those factors. Like, what could this weird Chaplin movie be? Having seen it, it's still a curiosity. This is a strange movie, an incredibly strange movie. I think in some ways it could be regarded a folly. I found it to be, and this is what's interesting about doing this marathon now, I think, Adam, is we're looking at these movies through a very particular, urgent, I would argue, lens. I ultimately found this, while being ungainly in some ways, the mix of serious speechifying and Chaplin-esque humor, maybe having elements of bad taste we can get into, finding comedy in certain situations that are, you know, otherwise appalling. I think it ultimately for me registered as an act of artistic nobility. This was someone, man, Chaplin was not messing around in 1940. And we have the perspective now to say that there were a lot of people messing around in 1940, not wanting to call a spade, not wanting to confront what was coming. And here is Chaplin, firmly ensconced in the Hollywood filmmaking system at this point. So American, coming from an American vantage point, even as, you know, someone originally from the UK. And he was saying, this is scary. This is abhorrent. And I'm going after this guy and his party with everything I've got. And what I've got is comedy. And he added on top of that, as I suggested, a lot of earnest speech making. And I'll be curious to hear how that worked for you, that combination. But yeah, I think I mostly came away just feeling like you know, looking at where we're at now, where I've been so just mortified by reputable news organizations for the last 10 years, not willing to just bending over backward, trying not to describe a wannabe American dictator as such, right? Doing everything they can to not just say what we all see. And there was something invigorating about watching an artist in 1940 calling a spade a spade and doing it in ways that were very funny. This is a very funny film as well. So I guess I'd mostly like to hear from you how that mixture of, you know, earnest speech making and amusing Chaplin comedy worked.
0: When you said what I've got is comedy and I'm going to use that, I'm going to wield that cudgel effectively. What he's got is comedy. What he's got is a soapbox. In this case, the soapbox is a studio that's going to release his picture. He's got enough power to get a movie made and get a movie released. And he's got a microphone. He's literally got a talking picture and he's got a microphone. And that does mean that the movie's also literally going to end with him making a speech in front of that microphone and speaking directly to the American people. Does that, at the end in particular, does that go too far? I'll get to that in a moment, perhaps. But to your point about it being at times a folly, I do think that that is applicable. But for me, what surprised me, what genuinely sort of startled me about watching The Great Dictator was how little of a folly I felt it was, how prescient it certainly was, how precise it was, how prudent it was, noble, I love that term, how rational it was. I mean, I could go on and on with different types of words like that. I did think watching it, especially at the end, that Josh is going to struggle a bit with the speechifying. And I did at the end, and where I'm less forgiving of it, or why I'm less forgiving of it at the end in particular, is because it's there that it exists almost completely outside the realm of the movie. Unless I'm misremembering, once the barber hits the microphone, it's a close-up, and the only purpose is to speak directly to the audience, and it's to deliver a moral as thoroughly as possible. There's no cuts to other characters. It's just on Chaplin. It takes us out completely of the movie. It's just for him to get on his soapbox and talk into the microphone.
10: I don't want to rule or conquer anyone. I should like to help everyone if possible. Jew, Gentile, black man, white. We all want to help one another. Human beings are like that. We want to live by each other's happiness, not by each other's.
0: I'm forgiving generally, Josh, because yeah, Chaplin was a comedian taking a risk by making such a political film and was a silent comedian making his first true talkie. There's ambition there, but I'm not just grading on a curve. I'll go back to those words I was using. It's how acute Chaplin is with his commentary, how incisively he understands and portrays the folly, I'll use the word, of political gamesmanship. Now we all get the idea of wagging the dog. But back when he's making this film in 1939, 1940, for him to understand it as well as he does.
2: Yeah.
0: For example, the character, Garbage, the advisor to Hinkle. Later when he says to him, we might go a little further with the Jews, burn down some of their houses, a spectacular assault on the ghetto now might prove diverting. And Hinkle says, we must do something more dramatic. Now's the time to invade Osterlik. I think we're all thinking the same thing when we hear that line. We're about our current situation and other situations that have mirrored situations like that. Back then, though, not that there weren't scholars or others who have written about situations that had predated that, but I just think we're inundated with that now. In our culture over the past 50 to 70 years, it's easy to think like that for Chaplin at that time to understand it as clearly as he did, as clear-eyed as he did, and as clear-eyed as he expresses it in this film is something. And I'll give you one more. 20 plus years before Hannah Arendt gave the world the phrase, the banality of evil. You have Henry Daniel, that character, garbage. And have you seen anyone, Josh, better capture the vampiric visage of Stephen Miller better than this guy? Like, I think Stephen Miller might have watched. I think Stephen Miller actually has seen The Great Dictator probably 37 times, but he cut out every scene that wasn't scenes with Garbage and Hinkle. And he's just studied those scenes closely. So he understood power and diversion and how to be a dictator. It's like a manual on how to be a dictator.
2: Playbook.
0: And so, yeah. Right. 20 plus years before we understand that idea, before we really understand and could put a phrase on it, the banality of evil. Now here is where we get the line coming off the stage. Hinkle, proud of himself. How was I? Garbage. The speech? Yes. Very good. I thought your reference to the Jews might have been more violent. And he says, what? And I'll get later to, I'm on Hinkle's side when he says what? Cause he kind of can't believe it. And Garbage says, we've got to rouse the people's anger.
2: He was up there frothing at the mouth already.
0: It's chilling. I thought it was genuinely chilling. And Garbage responds by saying, we've got to rouse the people's anger. At this time, violence against the Jews might take the public's mind off its stomach. I'll just say again, we've now studied this. We've studied the rise of fascism in Germany. We understand it so well now. I am in awe of how well Chaplin understood it then and brought it to the screen. It's all there.
2: And just to emphasize your point with a little timeline context, so The Great Dictator came out a full year before the U.S. entered World War II, okay?
0: Yes.
2: And it came out, here's the thing that shocked me when I was actually putting this, laying this out on a timeline. It was only a year after Germany invaded Poland that Chaplin made this. Now, again, this isn't to say that he's the first person to say these things. Obviously, there were, you know, scholars and others well informed about this. But the fact that he had, to your point, the grasp of the situation and took the artistic risk to into a movie when he was, you know, not known necessarily for these types of films. Now, does it work as a film? We can admire the wisdom. We can admire the risk that he took, the boldness. Mm-hmm. Does it work as a film? Here's where I think it works. He realized there's a crucial thing about calling out a dictator, whether it's Hitler or someone like we're living with. You call him out as an idiot because as a comedian, this is what Chaplin's going to be able to do. Lampoon the inherent silliness. And I want to be clear that horrific violence also comes with fascism, right? But good Lord, is it silly. If you can step back and look at it, the puffery, the pageantry, the needing of arches and ballrooms and your face on every freaking thing anyone looks at. This is all silliness. And so it takes a comedian to spoof all of this self-important buffoonery that, to my mind, is really just an attempt to mask a lack of moral authority. And this is a huge target for Chaplin. And he goes at it with the stuff you mentioned, the Germanic gibberish in the speeches, which I only knew Chaplin's silent stuff. I think he's incredibly funny verbally here.
0: He is.
2: And
0: he is.
2: In these speeches, right? But it's also like, it's everything from the limp salute he gives. It's like he half believes in the Heil Heinkel.
0: Right.
2: And it's just undercutting like the ridiculousness of even having a personalized salute. Who needs a personalized salute? It's Heinkel's like tiny temper tantrums that he's spoofing the ludicrousness. And then my favorite bit is this long scene where he finds himself alone in his office with this globe. And this is just after he and Garbage have been talking about their plans to take over the world, right? And what does he do? He lifts up the globe. It turns out it's a balloon. And he has this like balletic routine that is, it's actually impressive in its dexterity.
0: It's so impressive.
2: But it's also this grown man in a military uniform, like kind of making love with a balloon.
0: A fascist dictator. Yeah.
2: and it's just, it's deflating.
0: Yeah, right.
2: It's deflating, like warmongering as a childish whim. And so it's amusing. It's dexterous and it's very politically pointed. And in those moments, I'm thinking it does work as a movie. It does work as a movie. And maybe I'll give it those speeches and, you know.
0: Sure.
2: Okay. Okay. Yeah. But in these moments, it's really clicking.
0: The Great Dictator is currently available on the Criterion Channel, HBO Max, and VOD. 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And just click on Marathons right there at the top of the page. Josh, that is our show.
2: We are produced by Golden Joe Dassault and Sam Van Hogren. Without Sam and Golden Joe, this show wouldn't go. Our production assistant is Sophie Kempinar. 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
0: And I'm Adam Kempinar. 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
1: How do you like to travel? 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
4: And it's not just a beautiful building, but the function of the Hospital of the Innocents really embodies the humanistic spirit that is now running through Florence.
1: From Amtrak to the space station and Renaissance Florence, come along for the hour ahead. It's Travel with Rick Steves.
5: Live from NPR News in Washington, I'm Windsor Johnston. Democrats in Maine will officially choose a new Senate candidate today to replace Graham Plattner. The former nominee ended his Senate bid after being accused of rape, an allegation he denies. Democrats appear ready to nominate a former state Senate president and logger to take on Republican Susan Collins in November. NPR's Elena Moore reports.
6: Not long after Plattner dropped out, the Maine Democratic Party laid out a path forward, announcing a last-minute party convention in Bangor, Maine, where 601 elected delegates will vote on a new nominee. Now it's time to do just that. Former state senator Troy Jackson goes in as the clear favorite, given nearly all of his primary rivals have already dropped out. He's known as a champion of labor interests, single-payer health care, and tribal sovereignty. If Jackson does win Saturday, he still faces a challenging road ahead in defeating longtime incumbent Republican Susan Collins. Elena Moore, NPR News, Bangor, Maine.
5: President Trump's trade policies are adding fresh pressure to household budgets as Americans also contend with higher gas prices tied to the war with Iran. NPR's Rafael Nam reports the tariffs have caused other countries to retaliate, and recent polls show voters don't like them.
7: This has a real impact on American families, especially at a time when the cost of living is a real concern. It's also that the war with Iran has led to a big increase in gas prices. The budget lab at Yale University says the latest tariffs will add a little under a percentage point to consumer inflation. And in dollar terms, that means an additional tax of $1,100 to households per year, essentially.
5: As NPR's Rafael Nam reporting. The outbreak of cyclospora that sickened thousands of people in the U.S. has expanded to four additional states. That's according to an update from the Centers for Disease Control and Prevention. NPR's Ping Huang reports the investigation into the outbreak continues.
8: The CDC has confirmed nearly 2,000 cases of cyclosporiasis over the past month in a multi-state outbreak. It says the true count of people sickened may be much higher. The parasite has been causing intestinal issues and explosive diarrhea across at least nine states now, including Illinois, Kansas, Oklahoma, and Pennsylvania. 98 people have been hospitalized, and no one has died. The parasitic infection can be treated with an antibiotic, though most healthy people can recover without treatment. The CDC says the data continues to show that iceberg lettuce grown and processed by Taylor Farms de Mexico and served at Taco Bell restaurants is a source of the contamination. The company announced a voluntary recall last week on all its iceberg lettuce sourced from central Mexico. Ping Huang, NPR News.
5: This is NPR News in Washington. Budget shortfalls and declining enrollment are top concerns for K through 12 school leaders. That's according to a recent survey from the nonpartisan research organization RAND. NPR's Caden Mills reports.
9: The nationally representative survey conducted in the spring found that school districts are trying to address their funding gaps in part by competing for students. The survey asked leaders from 38 school districts to rank their top concerns. Among them were rising costs and declining revenues. The cost of services has increased, and state funding has not kept up. Many of the schools surveyed say they are attempting to address budget shortfalls by increasing their enrollment. Some are experimenting with marketing campaigns and increased services, like expanding options for extracurriculars and pre-K programs. Though Rand acknowledges that already tight budgets don't leave much room for that. Caden Mills, NPR News.
5: India's education minister is stepping down. His resignation comes after weeks of nationwide protests over allegations that medical school entrance exams were leaked and sold. The demonstrations, mainly led by students and young people, have become one of the biggest political challenges facing Prime Minister Narendra Modi's government. Tens of thousands of students and supporters have taken to the streets demanding accountability and sweeping reforms to India's examination system. Modi has yet to accept the minister's resignation. I'm Windsor Johnston, NPR News in Washington.
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1: Some of the greatest views on Earth are from 250 miles out in space. In just a bit, astronaut Chris Hadfield tells us how he photographed the Earth going 17,000 miles an hour, where the challenges of light and clouds take on a whole new dimension. And we'll explore some of humanity's greatest cultural achievements on the streets of Renaissance Florence. Let's start today's Travel with Rick Steves with author Eric Weiner. He recommends seeing the USA from a long-distance train ride on Amtrak. When we travel, it's fun to see the world from a different perspective. Eric Weiner believes travel by train offers a rare combination of expansiveness and coziness. He spent a lot of time traveling by train while reading the work of great philosophers, and for him, it goes together beautifully. Eric, thanks for joining us.
13: Happy to be here.
1: So you actually took the train from Washington, D.C. to Portland. That's 64 hours. You could have flown in about 5 hours. There's just nothing rational about that.
13: No, it makes no sense. It makes no sense from a time point of view, obviously. It makes no sense from a financial point of view. It really doesn't make sense from a mental health point of view either. But I loved it. What can I say? I loved every minute of it, every hour of it. You know, it wasn't always, it's not the most glamorous way to travel, but there's just something awfully compelling about it.
1: Well, you made a very good case of that. First of all, you talked about the people you shared the platform with. I mean, okay, you're standing on the platform with surrounded by 20 or 30 people waiting to get onto that train. Who are they?
13: Okay, I'm going to do this quickly. I just determined there were four categories of long-distance Amtrak travelers. Okay, number one is retired people with lots of time on their hands. Number two is people who are afraid of flying. These are my compatriots, too. They take the train. Number three are foamers. A foamer is a rail enthusiast who gets very excited about locomotives and other things like that.
1: You mean so they foam at the mouth? They're so excited?
13: They foam at the mouth. That's the idea.
1: Okay.
13: You care to take a guess at what the fourth category is? You'll never guess. So I'll tell you, it's Mennonites. Mennonites. Lots of Mennonites. On
1: Mennonites.
13: The train.
1: You mean like, yes, like Luddites or people that don't want modern technology?
13: Well, they can not fly, but they can travel by train long distances.
1: Okay.
13: So these are the four categories. And then there was me, and I don't fit any of those categories. I was a category unto myself.
1: But you're kind of the opposite, because you mentioned you have chronophobia, which is a fear of lack of time, and you did
13: yes.
1: just the opposite. Is that some kind of therapy?
13: It was. It was sort of this, you desensitize yourself to it. Well, I always, you know, feel that time is valuable and I need to be making the best use of it. And when you're on the train for some 60 plus hours, you're forced to slow down. I mean, you either go crazy or you slow down. Those are your two choices. And I decided to slow down because that train is going to get to Portland at its own pace. And there's nothing you can do about it. And it will stop occasionally for an hour or two for no apparent reason whatsoever. Mm. and then start up again for no apparent reason. And I would ask my fellow passengers, well, why have we stopped? And they would just laugh at me like, huh, we got a new one. We got a rookie here.
14: In
13: Amtrakistan, you do not ask why.
14: You think human beings are more important than freight.
13: Right. We do. We wait for freight trains because Amtrak does not own most of the tracks across the country, the freight trains.
14: Every time I go to Portland, Eric, from Seattle on the train, I think I'm doing something nice for the environment and so on, or it's just kind of a cool thing to do. And it's frustrating because I have chronophobia also, and I don't know why we're waiting here. And somebody reminded me, yeah, freight trains get priority over humans in the United States. That's not the case in Europe, but in the United States, that's the case. But for those of us who, like you and me, have a fear of lack of time where we schedule things, it's pedal to the metal. It's interesting how a long trip on a train, you mentioned it was like you hit a motherload of time. Suddenly, you had this big gift that I guess you got more time just by slowing down.
13: Right, and it's forced, right? Because you can't go off and say, well, I'm going to go into town and fire up the laptop and get some work done. I mean, you're on the train, and you stay on the train, and I went through an interesting cycle. At first, I thought, oh, this is great. I've got all this time. This is really good. I should do something. And then I just got antsy, and I started rearranging my little roomette and moving things around, and I started to go a little bonkers, like I needed to do something. And eventually I came to acceptance that it was going to take a really long time to get to Portland, and I needed to just go with the flow. And it took me a while. I think somewhere around Montana I hit acceptance, and it was there.
14: So talk about, you wrote about that so beautifully, roomette number 009.
13: That was it. Yep, you remember. Good memory. And it, they pack in. This is about the size of like the back seat of a Honda Accord, okay? Roughly the interior of a Honda Accord.
14: Right.
13: You know, they've got a table with two chairs and two beds and a little closet that I didn't notice until Illinois. And they've got reading lamps and a chest table and coat hangers and waste baskets. And they squeeze it all in. And I have to give Amtrak credit. It's a great feat of engineering that Roomette 009 had so much going on.
14: So that's your home base, and then you're on this train for, what, 64 hours. So that's...
13: So it's 4 days and three nights.
14: 4 days and three nights. You found creative ways to pass the time. I mean, a pastime. A lot of people, they knit. That's their pastime. What was your pastime to spend 3 days on the train?
13: Well, I read, of course, and I would just gaze out the window in a kind of, I call it an Amtrance. It's, you're just looking out the window and you're not judging and you're not looking for anything in particular. And I enjoyed that. And I enjoyed sort of chatting with my fellow passengers who always fit into one of these four categories that we talked about earlier. And you have these conversations with people that you just wouldn't have at 30,000 feet. Like this woman named Denise, who was on her way to North Dakota and had her two kids with her. You know, I learned more about Denise on that train than I think I've ever learned from a fellow airline passenger. I mean, there's sort of an unspoken rule. You don't talk. Right?
14: There's something different about being on a train with somebody than being stuck in a seat next to somebody on an airplane. And Eric, when you think about the scenery, you wrote about all of a sudden you decided, I'm going to be a connoisseur of graffiti. And you looked at a lot of graffiti. Your room at number 009 was right by the very back of the train, and you had that beautiful view out the back window as the tracks stretch into the horizon as you're zooming in the other direction.
13: Like a movie that's always ending but never does.
14: Yeah.
13: And it was nice. I was the caboose of the caboose, I said. The very last car in the very last roomette on the very last car in the train. No, it's a shame. I think more people should experience this. And it is good for the environment. You mentioned that. By going across country on a train, my carbon footprint was smaller than if I had flown across the country or driven across.
14: This is Travel with Rick Steves. We're talking with Eric Weiner. And Eric takes us traveling in creative ways through his writing. He recommends that we learn from the great philosophers and even travel to the places where the philosophers lived in order to learn what they have to teach us for coping with the din of modern life. Eric describes his own adventures in doing just that in his book, The Socrates Express. Eric also shares what he's learned in his world of travels in books called The Geography of Genius and The Geography of Bliss. And today we're talking about his article from Afar magazine, which is called Amtrakistan. You can listen to the earlier interviews we've had from Eric, and you can check out the article I just mentioned from a link we provide with this week's show at ricksteves.com/radio. I don't know what it is about a train, but I I really find myself thinking more and thinking better. I like you, I do a lot of writing on the road, and the train's my choice of transportation when it comes to writing and traveling at the same time. And it is interesting because you wrote a whole book about how philosophers and train travel, and which is often the case, train travel, go together. Your Socrates Express is about that. Talk about how philosophy and train travel are good partners.
13: Well, they pair well, to put it in wine terms, because when we're traveling, what are we doing? We're trying to enlarge our world. We're trying to see the world with fresh eyes. And that's what all philosophers, from Socrates all the way up to, you know, the French existentialists, the good ones at least, this is what they're doing, is they're saying, question your assumptions. You think you know what you're looking at, maybe you don't. You think you know what courage is, what justice is, what love is, maybe you don't. And likewise with the traveler, oh, you think you know Paris? You think you know London? You think you know Berlin? No, you don't. You haven't seen this. You haven't looked at it this way. You know, I realize it's a subtle thing we're talking about, but I know it's real, and I've experienced it, that looking at the world with fresh eyes, that both philosophy and travel encourage.
14: Eric Weiner was a foreign correspondent for NPR and now posts often on Substack. He offers creative writing workshops in Bhutan and Thailand. He wrote about Amtrakistan for Afar magazine. Eric's books look at the smartest and happiest societies on Earth in The Geography of Genius and The Geography of Bliss. He examines the life of Benjamin Franklin and Ben and Me, and there's more at ericweinerbooks.com. And Eric, you've done this 60-hour train ride. You went from Washington, D.C. all the way to Portland, Oregon. You step off the train, and I would imagine, like a sailor, you got to kind of get used to solid land again. When you step off the train in Portland, what was it like? How had you changed? What was your thought when you finally got to your destination?
13: Well, I, out of habit, started to twist my wrist to look at my watch, which I do compulsively. And I stopped myself. I'm like, no. What difference does it make what time it is, whether it's 9:20 or 9:40 or 10:50? So I caught myself. And I also felt that I had traveled somewhere, that I had traversed the land between Washington, D.C. and Portland, Oregon, and, you know, had that sense that I had somehow earned the arrival. We have all these unearned arrivals on an airplane when you fly across the country. I didn't really earn being in New York. I was in L.A. a few hours ago. But I felt like, darn it, I earned that arrival into Portland, Oregon. Wow. Because, you know, it's not the smoothest country, Amtrakistan. It can be jolting and alarming and not always easy. So when you arrive, you feel like, yes, I've traveled. You know, the root word for travel comes from the same word, travail. To travel was to travail. That's the way it has been through most of history. And Amtrakistan reminded me of that in a good way, though. I was happy to be in Portland. In a way, I would not have had the same feeling if I had just disembarked, you know, the stale air of a 737 and hopped in an Uber to my hotel. I would not have had the same sensation.

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1: Certainly more likely to be transformational if you're taking it like a philosopher.
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1: Eric Weiner, thanks so much for taking us to Amtrakistan. 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
3: Imagine being able to take a single photograph of the entire Nile River. One can show the whole thing from its source in Central Africa all the way to the Delta on the Mediterranean. Or how might the way you view international politics change if you could get a good, clear view that included both Havana and Washington, D.C.? Astronaut Chris Hadfield is one of the few people who've been able to enjoy these views of the Earth from 250 miles away on the International Space Station. He was commander of Expedition No. 34 in 2012 and 13, and he shares what working in space has taught him in his memoir called An Astronaut's Guide to Life on Earth. Among his other works, Chris has published his favorite photographs of Earth from the thousands of close-ups he took from the space station. They're featured in You Are Here, Around the World in 92 Minutes. Chris Hadfield, welcome to Travel with Rick Steves.
8: It is my pleasure, Rick. Thanks.
3: So you go around the world in 92 minutes. How long? You were up in the space station for, what, 5 months or something like that?
8: Yeah, if you do the math, it's like 2,400 times around or something like that. A lot around the world tours.
3: That is amazing. What drove you to become an astronaut?
8: I don't think drove is the right word. It's more like what pulled me to be an astronaut. And it was watching the first two people walk on the moon. I was a kid. I watched Neil and Buzz on the surface of the moon, and that night walked outside right afterwards and looked up at the moon itself. And it sort of just clicked in my mind that impossible things can happen. And they happen when they just barely can. And so I just decided that night, wow, impossible things happen. Okay, I want to do that. How do I do that? And then it just became a pull or a draw through rest of my life, just helping me make decisions what I was going to do next. And amazingly enough, flew in space three times.
3: But you're Canadian, aren't you?
8: Yeah, when good point. When Neil and Buzz walked on the moon, there was no Canadian astronaut program, but no one had walked on the moon before that morning either. It was like permission. You know,
3: that's pretty gutsy. Like, Canada didn't even have a space program, and there you are, some little kid, and you go, I can do that.
8: Well, they were gutsy too, and it was immensely invitational, Rick. You know, it was like when people really turn their minds to something, and where the technology just barely lets them.
3: I love
8: magnificent
3: it.
8: Things can happen.
3: I was in Norway when Neil and Buzz walked on the moon. I was just a little kid. I was just a teeny bopper. And what it occurred to me there was actually, I think in retrospect, pretty profound. It occurred to me this is not an American, exclusively American accomplishment. This is a human accomplishment. And I think a lot of Americans might forget that.
8: Yeah, it was the original reality TV. It inspired billions of people. It changed the thinking of billions of people simultaneously. Yeah. There was never anything like it before. Yeah, it was a worldwide event.
3: Speaking of billions of people, you produced a video that really went viral on YouTube. It's David Bowie's Space Odyssey as an astronaut.
9: Ground control to Major Tom. Ground control to Major

0: That is such a beautiful production. How did you do that? I mean, did you have to get permission to do that, both from NASA and from David Bowie or his gang?
1: Well, it started just as a project with my son. My son said, hey, a lot of people, we were emailing back and forth, and he was helping me with social media. He said, Dad, everybody's asking for Space Oddity. You got to record Space Oddity. And I was like, why would I do that? The astronaut dies at the end and nobody covers Bowie. But he convinced me to do it, and I got him to rewrite the words so the astronaut lived. I made it was just a father-son remote project. Like I was on a business trip somewhere and we were emailing stuff back and forth. But when I recorded the vocal to it, just like a karaoke thing with Bowie in one ear, the vocal sounded far more evocative than I expected it to. It sounded much more interesting than I thought it would. And it just grew from there, and I got a couple of friends on Earth to put the instrumentals underneath, and then my son weighed back in and said, it's got to be video. So then one Saturday for an hour or two, I went around and made the video. And then the Canadian Space Agency helped get all the video together, but they gave it to my son, who then edited it into that final product. And I don't think it's billions yet, but it's hundreds of millions of people around the world have seen that video through rebroadcast. It's amazing.
0: You've had an impact with that video.
1: I thought about it afterwards, you know, Rick, because when I did it, it was just, you know, I'm a musician. I recorded lots of music up there, but I think it tied art to the science of what's going on. People have trouble understanding a space station or the 200 scientific experiments on board. But when they saw the iconic music, sort of the almost prescient music and very well-known tune by David Bowie, suddenly in a new human place, place that we have built, it made it, I think, more real for people, or at least they understood it intuitively better. And it's just been amazing to see the reaction.

0: I watched that video several times. I was just so enamored with it. And then I watched it once just looking at the practicalities. I mean, when you're singing, you had yourself anchored to the closest thing to terra firma up there, to the floor of the spaceship, with your feet under kind of a bar. And I saw that then you'd let go of that. And I thought, okay, Commander Hadfield's going to take off. And then you sent the guitar going end over end all the way across. And then you swam through the air and you grabbed it just before it would crash into the wall. And then you'd mermaid yourself right out of sight into the next floor upstairs. That was so graceful. It was balletic.
1: Yeah, your verbs are all wrong, but they're very, very explanatory. Because you don't need to swim and you don't need to mermaid and you don't float up. You are weightless. It's magic. You're Superman. You know, you can fly. The things that look magical are like some sort of bizarre, mesmerizing special effect. That's just normal life.
0: Now,
1: that's the way it is.
0: That relates to something I learned by reading your new book, You Are Here. The whole notion of which way is up. You know, in my work, I'm always working with people's ethnocentricity. You know,
1: yeah.
0: the British don't drive on the wrong side of the road. You're just looking at it
1: right.
0: from an American point of view. They drive on the other
1: sure.
0: side of the road, right? Now, you've got something that's related to that, but it's even more fundamental. It's that what is really up and what is really down. And you challenge people to enjoy this photograph that looks upside down to us and resisting the impulse to turn it over.
1: We want the world to look like a two-dimensional, north-up, clearly defined collection where each country is a different color.
0: Right.
1: That's how everybody sees the world for whatever reason. And, of course, it doesn't look anything like that. and it's always orthogonal. You're always looking at, when you look at a piece of paper, it's a straight-on view. But when you're actually looking at the ball of the Earth itself, almost
0: yeah.
1: everything is on the oblique. It's at an angle. And so things are distorted. And north is never up. But I would send a picture to the ground, and immediately there'd be this hubbub on Twitter of saying, "Well, you got the picture sideways," as if I was completely in the wrong, and it just made me laugh every time.
0: This is Travel with Rick Stevenson. We're traveling beyond orthogonality, and we're talking to Commander Chris Hadfield, who's spent, well, how many times? You went around the world 2,336 times in 146
1: days. On my third flight, all told, 2,593, I think, over the three space flights.
0: Oh, you show off. I haven't even been around the world once. And you do it in 92 minutes.
1: Now, 92 minutes.
0: Do you ever think that 500 years ago, the 500th anniversary of Magellan sailing around the planet, you make 16 round trips in one day. Magellan spent a life. He died halfway through, and it was still a success,
1: right.
0: You know.
1: Yeah, some of his crew made it the whole way. Yeah, you think about that, actually, Rick, all the time. You look down. As you come across the Sahara, if you look right, you can see all the way down to the Great Rift and Lake Victoria. And if you look left, you can see all the way to Cairo and the Mediterranean. Mm. You can see the whole length of the Nile just by sweeping your head left and right. And when you think of the thousands of years of history along that river and the explorers and trying to find the source of the Nile and Blue Nile and all that, and you just move your chin and it's right there. And,
0: yeah.
1: and you cross the Atlantic in just a few minutes and the all-pervasive feeling of the historic struggles that have allowed us to understand our planet, they're right with you the whole time. You really see a global perspective, but with a huge respect for the history that got us where we are.
0: You talk about just how your perspective changes, you know, how small we are, but also just the slice in time, too, to kind of appreciate geological time as well as how little we are in the big scheme of things.
1: The geology of the world, you know, we live in the little pockets of cities and,
0: mm-hmm.
1: and almost everybody lives in a city. So you forget the vast swaths of the world
0: mm-hmm.
1: that are harder to live in, but that are mostly exposed rock or exposed sand or someplace that's really hard to build a septic system in a house.
0: Yeah,
1: and,
0: really.
1: But those ones are the ones you're constantly looking at when you're in a spaceship. You see the huge barren swept rock that is on the edge of say the Sahara or
0: mm-hmm.
1: by the Gobi Desert as you're coming down out of the Himalayas or the empty quarter down on the peninsula. It's vast and it's surreal looking at when the sculpture is time and wind and an immense dryness has turned it into shapes that are otherworldly. And that's most of what you see of the world is the nature of it. And only occasionally do you see a pocket of a bunch of people living together.
0: Oh, man. And to think of it as the sculpture is nature, not Michelangelo, but nature. We're time traveling in the Travel with Rick Steves show archives with a conversation we had with Colonel Chris Hadfield back when he had just published his remarkable close-up photos of Earth from the International Space Station. The book is called You Are Here. And Chris, you're talking about the sweep of things. I love the way you commented and you proved it with a photograph, a beautiful photograph, that you can see Havana in Cuba and Washington, D.C. at the same time from, what are you, 250 miles up in the air?
1: Sometimes you get really enamored with something that's straight below you. But the beauty of the space station is we built this huge, big, bulging blister of a window. And so it's got a great big window that faces square down to the Earth like a glass-bottomed boat. But it's got windows all around the side. And you need to remind yourself to raise your eyes to the horizon, because that's when suddenly you can see from Havana all the way to D.C. or you see from the Yucatan all the way up the coast. You can follow the San Andreas Fault its whole length just by tracing it with your eye as you see so much of the world in just a careless glance.
0: Chris, in your book, you talked as a photographer about kind of getting all excited. The weather's going to be good and we're going to see the Nile way up at its source, or we're going to check out Ayers Rock in Australia. If we get a glimpse of it, the weather's good, we're in the right track. And then you're going at 17,000 miles an hour, right? So if you don't get it right, not only do you have to go around the world again, but you have to wait for the weather and the right trajectory and all that sort of stuff. It must have been really fun for you to be aware of what's coming up and anticipating with your camera, but then realizing if you blink, you miss it. What's it like going 17,000 miles an hour?
1: I'd wake up in the morning and I'd have a look at our ground track for the day. I'd look at where the 16 orbits, because the world turns underneath you. So every time you come around, it's a new part of the world. Mm-hmm. And I would look and see, oh, today we're going right smack dab over top of whatever, the Panama Canal. Everyone wants to get a picture of the Panama Canal on a sunny day because it's almost always cloudy somewhere there. And so I would wait and I'd come around and I'd set my alarm on my wristwatch. And so somewhere about Hawaii, you'd go ripping over to the window and you'd get the camera, you'd be looking and you'd come down crossing Central America and you look ahead and you go, ugh, it's cloudy again. And then so you'd wait another week. But we've been living on the space station for 14 years. And the beauty of being up there for months and months at a time is you can say, oh, I didn't get it today, but I'll get it next month when things line up right.
0: Chris, when you were taking this beautiful photographs that fill your book, who owns these photographs? Does NASA just let you take the photographs and do with them what you like? What kind of legalities are there?
1: We all own those photographs. They belong to everybody. And that's, in fact, my wife and my profit from the book all goes to charity, because those pictures belong to everybody.
0: Is that because you're a nice guy, or is that because requirement?
1: I was a government employee using government equipment on government time. But in truth, they ought to belong to everybody. Imagine if, you know, those pictures that the guys on the way back from the moon, where they saw the whole globe for the first time, that's not a personal photo. That's a photo for every person that exists.
0: I like this book even more.
1: And there's no difference.
0: I just suddenly like this book even more. This is beautiful. Even before Chris Hadfield's video of Space Oddity went viral on the internet, he was a member of an all-astronaut rock and roll band. He's got dozens of space videos up on his own YouTube channel. And even the airport in his hometown of Sarnia in Ontario is named after him. Colonel Hadfield's book of Earth close-ups from the International Space Station is called You Are Here, Around the World in 92 Minutes. Now, the title of your other book is The Astronaut's Guide to Life on Earth, and then the subtitle is What Going to Space Taught Me About Ingenuity, Determination, and Being Prepared for Anything. Of course, you can look out that beautiful window and enjoy the view and ponder the world, but this other book deals with something even broader. Talk about the value of going to space from just being back on Earth and better understanding life.
1: In order to do something as complex and as challenging and as right on the edge of our capability, but also as dangerous as flying in space, you can't just do that using regular ideas and regular behaviors and regular ways of dealing with stuff. You kind of need to exaggerate and change how you do things. I observed over the 20 years, especially speaking in schools and to groups over those 20 years, I observed that the things that we have had to learn how to change have practical application for everybody. How do you separate danger and fear? How do you prepare for something that is one chance only and optimize your chances of success? How do you do all that stuff? And so the purpose of that book was really to be useful, to try and tell some space stories, but use them really to let people maybe pick out some behaviors or ideas for themselves that might help them then face life on Earth more successfully.
0: Wow. So it occurs to me, this is a travel show on the radio, and we're talking to one of the ultimate travelers, a man who's lived in the space station. And just like travel on Earth gives you different perspective, traveling over Earth gives you even more of a different perspective. And then when you get back down into the rest of your life, you've got skills that you learn from that travel that can help you live better.
1: I think it gives you not just the visual perspective, but visual perspective is important, of course. I think it helps you appreciate the finer points of everything that you look at, but also more of a temporal perspective, a perspective of time, a perspective of distance, maybe an increased feeling of contentment. And oddly enough, Rick, to go around the world 100 times, it increases your optimism. You see the world for what it truly is, the immensity of it and the age of it and the patience of it and the inherent beauty of it. And it pulls away your focus from the little nitnoy day-to-day stuff that's going on in your household, on your street or in your little town or whatever, which, of course, is important, but it's often blown way out of importance. And travel helps, I think, settle things into their proper settings. And the amount of travel that we do on the space station, suddenly you see the whole world that way as one place with all of us together on it. And you come back with a great sense of calm and optimism about the future of the whole thing together.
0: You see things in a more true perspective.
1: In an honest perspective, not as distorted by a television camera or an excited reporter or a transient impression of it. And that was really the motivation in my second book. Yeah, I took 45,000 pictures and I tried to choose the 190 that just showed the world without telling people what to think. Just say, this is actually how varied and interesting and magnificent and ugly and beautiful and complete our world is. And think about it. And where you are is just a part of that one long joined continuum.

0: Chris Hadfield's photos are published in You Are Here, Around the World in 92 Minutes. His autobiography is An Astronaut's Guide to Life on Earth. Colonel Hadfield's also written a children's book about facing your fears called The Darkest Dark and a series of space thrillers set in the Cold War era. He hosts a podcast called Chris Hadfield on Energy, and his website is chrishadfield.ca. And we come down to earth to the heart of the Italian Renaissance on the streets of Florence next on Travel with Rick Steves.
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0: It was the right time and the right place, Florence, Italy in 1401. That's when the decorative brass baptistry doors were dedicated at the cathedral in the center of town. And it tells us that the classical ideals of the Greek and Roman world were being reawakened in what today we call the Renaissance. To help us explore the sites connected to the greatest achievements of the Renaissance as we stroll the streets of Florence, we're joined by tour guide and art history scholar Anna Piperato. Anna's an American from Massachusetts who studied art history in Italy. Her studies awakened a love of the stories and art of this period, so she makes her home now in Tuscany. Anna, thanks for being here.
8: Thank you, Rick. Buongiorno.
0: So, what is the Renaissance?
8: Well, the Renaissance is a period of time that the word itself means rebirth, but it's a rebirth of classical culture in a very specific time and place. Florence in the 15th century.
0: So, it'd be the 1400s. And,
8: yeah.
0: And why Italy? Why Florence?
8: Well, gosh, there was something in the water, perhaps. Well, I should say the wine.
0: The wine, right.
8: Yes, but it was really a time of economic prosperity under that family that we've all heard about, the Medici. And when you have a town that's in a period of relative peace with relative economic prosperity, then you have the time to make art.
0: So you got this big banking family that has lots of money, and art is cool, and I guess if you pay money for artists, you get more people becoming artists and more focus on that.
8: Yes, and then of course you get competition, and competition breeds creativity.
0: Well, speaking about competition, so they have the new baptistry, and the leaders of the city say, well, they don't just say, have Pedro do it. They say, let's have a competition.
8: Exactly. And in the year 1401, the baptistry is a much, much more ancient building. It's huge in the center of Florence, right by the cathedral. And they wanted to make doors. They said, well, what kind of doors shall we make? Let's have a competition. And the best metalsmiths in Florence and in Siena, in Tuscany, entered this contest to make a quatrefoil with the scene of the sacrifice of Isaac. And we have two panels remaining, so you can be the judge, but I'll tell you who won. It was Lorenzo Ghiberti.
0: Uh-huh. What's a quatrefoil? You're an art historian. You lost me there.
8: Well, quattro means four. So yeah. A four-leaf kind of,
0: like a four-leaf clover of art or something like
8: that? Yes, inside of which you have to make a scene.
0: Oh, okay. So yeah. it's a Gothic
8: quatrefoil, we call it.
0: And there, the big deal was Ghiberti was merging mathematics with art in order to show three-dimensionality on a two-dimensional surface?
8: Yes. I mean, so they were relief panels on the door, so there's not a lot of three-dimensional space, but he was able to show the scene, the sacrifice of Isaac from the Old Testament, in a very dramatic way. And also, the Florentines are known for being a little bit stingy, and he was able to cast this bronze quatrefoil in only two casts as opposed to seven, which is the other panel that...
0: So part of the reason he won is it would save the city money.
8: Of course.
0: Wow.
8: Okay. A banking city is very aware of these
0: things. Got this Ghiberti baptistry doors and so on, and they say that kicked off the Renaissance. How could that event kick off the Renaissance?
8: Well, it's hard with all of these movements. It's hard to say when something begins or ends. And of course, we could say the Renaissance began even at the end of the 1200s, early 1300s, but then, 1348, some little rats went by, fleas actually, and the Black Death kind of just put a pause on everything.
0: So they're on the verge of having this cultural explosion, new smart age.
8: Yes.
0: And then the plague hit and it knocked everybody back.
8: Exactly.
0: And it was impoverished, and then we don't have any money or concern for great art here. We got to survive.
8: Right. So when Florence especially was able to pick itself back up again, some cities like Siena never fully recovered, but Florence did, and they went far ahead, shall we say, than where they were before.
0: Wow. Okay. Well, this is Travel with Rick Steves. We're talking with Anna Piperato. She's a guide from Italy, and her specialty is Florentine art and Renaissance art. And we're going to go on a Florentine Renaissance walk now. And Anna, if you're going to take a walk across town, let's just do a little short walk and we can piece it together. Where should we start?
8: Well, I think a great place to start would be the Piazza Santissima Annunziata.
0: Ooh, say that again. I love that word.
8: Piazza Santissima Annunziata, the piazza, the square of the Most Holy Annunciation.
0: Okay, so this is the square of the Holy Annunciation, and why would we start there?
8: Well, it's a great place to start, because we've just talked about the doors, and I mentioned that another panel survived. It was by a guy called Brunelleschi. Uh-huh. He lost the competition, and rather than say, I'm going to become a better metalsmith in Florence, he's like, I'm out of here. Ciao, ciao. And he leaves. He goes to Rome, he goes on a walkabout, and he discovers the classical orders of ancient Rome, and he comes back to Florence. And in 1419, he is commissioned by the Silk Guild, which also employed metalsmiths, to make the Hospital of the Innocents. And the Hospital of the Innocents is the first example of Renaissance architecture that we have in Florence. And it's not just a beautiful building, but the function of the Hospital of the Innocents really embodies the humanistic spirit that is now running through Florence.
0: Humanism.
8: Yes.
0: What? Because I love this term, humanism. It's part of the Renaissance. It's part of the birth of the modern world.
8: Yes.
0: Before, it was the opposite of humanism. We're just little worthless creatures at God's mercy, you know. And now there's a sort of a pride and a dignity. It's not anti-religious, but it's a new way to look at things. What is humanism?
8: Well, it kind of does what it says on the tin, right? Human. Yeah. If God made us in his image, then surely some part of us must be divine.
0: Right.
8: And the perfect shapes, of course, you know, the triangle, and that represents the Trinity. But if you look at the Piazza Santissima Annunziata and the Hospital of the Innocents, you have the square and the circle. And just think of the Vitruvian man. If you go to Italy, look at your €1 coin. Because there's a man who fits perfectly in a square, which is finite but perfect, mortal, and a man also fits perfectly in the circle, which is infinite and divine. We are both human and divine.
0: I love it. I love the way you teach that. Now, from there, you look down the street and you see this dome that just towers like a monster over the city. It's just like, it's massive compared to the architecture. And you think, 500 years ago, that was really massive. Yeah. So let's walk to the dome and tell us about that.
8: So it's wonderful. From that piazza, you walk down Via dei Servi and you see that imposing dome, which was by Brunelleschi again. So he leaves. He's not a metalsmith. He becomes the greatest architect of Renaissance Florence. And his style goes throughout the centuries, really. He's classic. And the dome was a feat of Renaissance architecture.
0: Uh-huh.
8: The cathedral itself is the second cathedral on that same site.
0: And that was Gothic, basically, wasn't it?
8: Yes, it was Gothic. Started in 1296, and it was enlarged when the Florentines heard the Sienese wanted to make a larger cathedral. They said, no, we're going to make a larger cathedral. But problem, we have this massive church and a massive hole, and we don't know how to make the massive dome that will cover it.
0: So they built the church with the hole, not putting a Gothic spire on it, but waiting until they could do something more modern.
8: Yes, and we even have a 14th century fresco that shows the dome that the Florentines knew they wanted, and it wasn't until Brunelleschi, after he did the Hospital of the Innocents in 1420, he said, I know how to do this.
0: Now, that dome was quite an impact, because I remember when Michelangelo was building the dome in Rome for the Vatican, for the Pope.
8: Yes.
0: And Michelangelo was a Florentine. He said, I can build you a bigger dome, but it's not going to be more beautiful than its sister in Florence, in my hometown, the Dome of Brunelleschi.
8: And Michelangelo, you have to imagine, when you're taking this Renaissance walk, Michelangelo took the same walk. Florence was his teacher. All the architects and the artists that we see, he saw as well.
0: So he'd be inspired. And right, the dome is this medieval or this Christian sort of ensemble. You've always got the church, you've got the baptistry, and you've got the bell tower.
8: Yes.
0: And this is quite a bell tower, Giotto's tower.
8: Yes, Giotto started the bell tower in the 1300s, and then, of course, he died, as people sometimes do, and it was continued, and it's this massive, massive bell tower that was then finished at the end of the 1300s, and in the 1400s, decorated by the likes of Andrea Pisano in the 1300s and Donatello in the 1400s.
0: So people don't realize it, but they're walking under an outdoor art gallery. Each niche is with a statue by a very important sculptor,
9: probably today they're modern replacements to get them out of the acidic air. And one thing we should mention is just behind that Duomo, there's an amazing museum, the Museo del Duomo, the museum of the cathedral, where the original art from that great church and the bell tower is kept.
8: And they've just redone it, and it's absolutely spectacular. And that's where the original doors of the baptistry are located, the original statues from the bell tower, and all sorts of wonderful things that show you how Brunelleschi made that dome, including simple inventions like pulleys with gears in them so that the pack animals wouldn't have to be taken off, you know, to go up and down.
9: It's a fascinating, intimate look at that amazing cathedral. And the amazing thing to me is half of the tourists are lining up to get into the Uffizi Gallery and the Academia to see David. And the Museo del Duomo, the museum of the cathedral, I mean, there's people there, but it's never a long line to get in.
8: No,
9: it's wide open.
8: Absolutely worth your time to go there. I highly recommend it.
9: This is Travel with Rick Steves, and we are taking a Renaissance walk, and our guide is Anna Piperato. Anna lives in Siena. She guides all over Italy, and her specialty is Italian art. Now, from the Duomo, we're going to walk down to the river, and as we walk, we find sort of the main pedestrian drag of old Florence. And it happens to be an old Roman road, doesn't it?
8: Yes. In fact, part of the foundations of the cathedral lie on the old Roman walls. So the road that we're going to go down now from the cathedral is called Via dei Calzaiuoli.
9: Whoa.
8: Calzaiuoli. It's very difficult to say with all those vowels.
9: I just call it Celts. Celts.
8: You could call it what you want to call it.
9: Calzaiuoli. Okay.
8: Calzaiuoli.
9: So we're walking down from the cathedral on an old Roman road. This is a grid plan.
8: And
9: because the Romans always had the same kind of rectangular fortified town with two streets that cut through it, and on the middle would probably be the Forum.
8: Exactly. That's exactly where it was.
9: And as a matter of fact, you come to the Forum.
8: Yeah, so if you go down the Via dei Calzaiuoli, you would go down Via Roma to get to the Forum. That makes sense, doesn't it? But basically, the Forum is right where the Cardus and the Decumanus would meet, the east-west road and the north-south roads. And up until the 19th century, you could see the old Roman Forum. But they decided to redo everything after unification and make, you know, Florence modern.
9: Because Florence was the capital of newly united Italy, and they needed something grand.
8: Exactly.
9: So they cleared that out, and you've got this huge sort of modern triumphal arch there today. And it's a cool square where everybody gets together. There's a carousel. There's strolling thieves.
8: Yeah.
9: There's outdoor cafes. It's quite a place to see and be seen. And a little Roman column reminding us.
8: There's...
9: I think it's the only Roman thing you see when you walk around town.
8: Yeah, pretty much so. Yeah.
9: But there's a church right a little farther down the Via Calzaiuoli, which is very important for art historians. It's in every art textbook.
8: Oh, it's a fantastic building that surprisingly some people often miss.
9: Right.
8: It's called Or San Michele. Or San Michele, and it's this huge rectangular building filled with niches with statues on them. And that was really a place for the guilds of Florence, because we had the Republic of Florence that was ruled by the guilds, these mercantile
9: Like unions, like labor unions.
8: Unions, thank you very much. Labor unions.
9: So the guys that make the shoes and the guys that were the carpenters and the guys that were the roofers. And they wanted to advertise.
8: Yeah, they wanted to advertise, you know, what they did, who their patron saint was. And so they had this idea that the niche would be dedicated to the patron saint of the guild. So, for example, the Armorer's Guild, their patron saint is Saint George. And Donatello made a wonderful Saint George. And he originally would have had a helmet and a sword so you could see what the Armorer's Guild was capable of making.
9: So a few steps past that church, we get to the big square, and in front of it is the palace.
8: Yes, we come to Piazza della Signoria, where there was the Palazzo della Signoria, which we now call Palazzo Vecchio, which is still the town hall of Florence today. And you'll recognize Michelangelo's David right in front of it, and it's a copy today. It's ugly, if I may say, because the real David is in the Academia.
9: You know, it's funny because it wouldn't seem ugly on its own, but you all know what the real David looks like. And then you look at this thing, and it looks like somebody's spit it out of a little toy.
8: I know, the real David breathes. He's got blood coursing through those veins. But David was a symbol of the Republic of Florence, right? The little guy against the big enemy. And so he protected the Republic of Florence for many years.
9: So that was an apt mascot for Florence, wasn't it? I mean, it was Florence against the other city-states. Back then it was city-state against city-state.
8: Yes.
9: And they had their own pride. And David, the shepherd boy that slayed the giant because God was on his side.
8: Exactly. And what's funny is we talked about humanism before, and of course David is an Old Testament hero. On the other side of the door of the Palazzo Vecchio, we have Hercules, who's a pagan symbol, but he relates to Christianity because he's also half man and half divine.
9: We're exploring the birthplace of the Renaissance, Florence, Italy, with art history tour guide Anna Piperato. Anna includes a list of upcoming events in Tuscany on her website, SienaItalyTours.com. Our show archives include conversations about Florence and the Renaissance with author Salman Rushdie and historians William E. Wallace and Miles J. Unger, plus more street tours of Florence. You can hear them from the Travel with Rick Steves archives at ricksteves.com/radio. So, Anna, we've got the Palace of the Medici family. That's the banking family that kind of paid for all this stuff to a certain degree. And now just a few steps away is the river. What are we going to find when we go from the Medici Palace down to the Arno River?
8: Okay, so then you're going to follow David's gaze, as it were, and kind of walk through this big piazza that's the Piazza of the Uffizi. Uffizi means offices, but it, of course, is now the collection, the greatest collection of Renaissance art in the world.
9: So that was the offices of the city government.
8: Yes,
9: then.
8: The offices of the Medici and of the government. Oh, okay. And then one of the first art collections in the world, which now, thankfully, is open to the public.
9: It's in the running for my favorite art collection anywhere because I love Italian paintings.
8: That's saying
9: something.
8: And you
9: got it. And that's just filling the whole courtyard up on the high floor.
8: Exactly.
9: But we're going to keep walking through that courtyard now.
8: And you're going to pass through a lot of, you know, statues of famous men, famous Tuscan men staring down at you, because the Renaissance is not just art, it's not just the four Ninja Turtles, you know, Michelangelo, Donatello, and Leonardo, and Raphael, but you also have these magnificent patrons of the arts, like Lorenzo the Magnificent, the
9: right.
8: name, right?
9: And a guy with quite a no problem with his ego.
8: Exactly, and political science, Niccolò Machiavelli, we all know that word Machiavellian,
9: okay.
8: right? The
9: yeah.
8: ends justify the means.
9: He was Florentine.
8: He was Florentine in the 15th century.
9: Right.
8: He knew Lorenzo the Magnificent and his family. You also have, of course, later scientists and inventors.
9: You got Dante,
8: the father of the Italian language.
9: Right there.
8: Dante Alighieri.
9: And Amerigo Vespucci.
8: I've never heard of him. Exactly. And so this stuff is not just Italian. This is part of our American history as well. Because when Amerigo Vespucci went to the States, it wasn't the States then.
9: Right.
8: But when he went to the New World, and in fact, our continents were named after this Florentine.
9: Yeah. So we finally then passed that courtyard and we belly up to the banister, and ahead of us is the Arno River. And we look to our right and we see that the bridge that people just love to see, the Ponte Vecchio.
8: Yes. And Ponte Vecchio, the name doesn't actually mean anything interesting. It just means old bridge, because there would have been many more bridges along the Arno River. But of course, during the Second World War, it was the Germans, they destroyed the train station and the bridges because they had to destroy all means of communication, as it were. But even the German general said, no, this bridge is too beautiful to destroy. So they had the buildings on either side bombed so the bridge itself was preserved. But as a means of passage, it was no longer viable.
9: So I'm not used to thanking Nazi generals, but there's one guy we can say, Danke.
8: Yeah,
9: or let's say grazie.
8: Had some good taste in art anyway. But.
9: Okay, good. So that really is a short walk, and
8: very
9: it covers really so much of the art that really inspired us to move forward into the modern age.
8: Indeed, indeed. And it's a very pleasurable walk. And if I may, do it first thing in the morning and watch the city wake up with you, and you can have all those things to yourself. And again, imagine yourself back 500 years seeing these things come up for the first time.
9: And everything we saw was out of doors. You could do it after dinner, too.
8: Totally.
9: When everybody's
8: free.
9: Back in their hotels, it's cool. And you can review all of these great, great souvenirs.
8: Yes.
9: Of the city that really kicked off the modern world as far as art and high culture goes, Florence. Anna, it is just exhilarating. Your enthusiasm and your passion for this is contagious. I want to go to Florence. And if I was with you and you wanted to take me to one little moment, one sight, indoors or out, where I could really be inspired by how important the Renaissance was, how beautiful it was for civilization, where would you take me?
8: This might be one of the hardest questions anyone's ever asked me. But I love the Bargello. The Bargello is a sculpture museum, and there's a statue in there by Donatello, the greatest 15th century sculpture, and it's one of his Davids. It's the Bronze David, so you have this little boy who has just defeated the giant. He's naked except for boots and a hat, and he is the most Italian David you've ever seen, because he's just full of confidence and, yeah, I did that. And the statue is not perfect. There are
9: holes
8: in it.
9: He's a little bit feminine, and he's still confident.
8: But he's prepubescent, and
9: he's just sort of exquisite.
8: He's exquisite, even though he's not perfect. He's perfectly imperfect, because Donatello was someone who was taking risks with his bronze casting. It's the symbol of the city. It was commissioned by the Medici. It was meant to be seen in the courtyard of the Medici Palace, a symbol of Republican Florence, a symbol of the rebirth of classical culture, and just a really gorgeous thing to look at, because life, as messy as it can be, is also beautiful. And the Medici did actually really believe in that.
9: And this is art for art's sake. It's a celebration of what exactly what you said, yeah. Humanism.
8: Humanism. Okay, it is also propagandistic. We're talking about a major family here in the 15th century, but we can also look at it art for art's sake. It's fantastic. The message is there and the beauty is there.
9: David by Donatello in the Pargello.
8: Yes.
10: There's artistic treasure none can measure here in Florence. Great is every statue looking at you here in Florence.
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5: From NPR News in Washington, D.C., this is Weekend Edition. I'm Scott Simon. This hour, the latest as airstrikes in Iran pause and worries rise. Then Ron Elving on the Week in Politics as the administration asks for more money for a war it says is won. Will Ukraine's attacks on a Russian retailer bring the war home to Russians? And later, Mary Steenburgen on her latest film, Pickleball Courts. Build them and they'll come.
15: 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And he was right.
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16: Live from NPR News in Washington, I'm Linda Kenyon. Democrats in Maine are expected to choose who will challenge Republican Senator Susan Collins in the midterms this fall. The frontrunner is a professional logger and former Maine Senate president with a populist message. Kevin Miller with Maine Public Radio has the story.
17: Troy Jackson campaigned several times with Maine's former Democratic nominee. Now that Graham Plattner is out, Jackson says he's the best person to rally the Democrats and independents.
18: We're not from the left. We're not from the right. We're from the bottom and we're rising. And I know what happens when working people decide that they've had enough.
17: Jackson served 6 years as Maine's Senate president. With his track record on workers' rights and pledged to support single-payer health care, he appears to have the support of the majority of delegates who will select a new nominee. His only opponent is Sandra Pelletier, a political newcomer and biopharmaceutical executive. For NPR News, I'm Kevin Miller.
16: President Trump has announced a new round of global tariffs. As Catherine Osborne reports, the new levies are getting sharp blowback from around the world.
19: The Trump administration put new tariffs of 10 to 12.5% on more than 80 countries, saying they didn't do enough to fight forced labor. Brazil rejects that claim. It says it's ratified more treaties on the issue than the United States at the International Labor Organization. Trump has often tussled with Brazil's left-wing government. But other South American countries with more pro-Trump presidents also got the higher 12.5% tariff level. They include Chile, where one official says the U.S. accusations do not match the facts. For NPR News, I'm Catherine Osborne in Rio de Janeiro.
16: India's education minister has tendered his resignation, meeting a key demand of student-led protesters who have been demonstrating across the country. Those protests pose the most serious challenge in years to the rule of Prime Minister Narendra Modi, as NPR's Dia Hadid reports.
20: Minister Dharmendra Pradhan's resignation was met with joy among protesters. But protest leaders said students had two more demands: action against police who attacked thousands of protesters trying to march onto Parliament on Monday, and compensation to the families of students who died by suicide after learning they would have to retake a medical entry exam after the education ministry cancelled the results of the initial test in May, saying some questions were leaked. That leak was a trigger for these protests. With the minister's resignation, it's unclear if protest leaders will be able to maintain momentum against the government or whether this emboldens students to make more demands of the government, which tried to ignore them for weeks. Dee Hadid, NPR News.
16: AAA finds the average gas prices are up to $4.11 a gallon for regular. That's up 12 cents a gallon from a week ago. You're listening to NPR News in Washington. Belgian authorities have arrested an intern at NATO's military headquarters on suspicion of spying. Terry Schultz reports a NATO official says the incident does not appear to have affected alliance operations.
21: The Belgian Federal Public Prosecutor's Office says a Canadian woman of Chinese origin was placed under arrest Friday and charged with suspected espionage on behalf of a third country following searches of her home and workplace. The suspect is an intern at NATO's military headquarters known as SHAPE, which sits about an hour's drive south of Brussels. Colonel Marty O'Donnell is the SHAPE spokesman.
22: At this time, there is no indication that NATO or SHAPE operational readiness, command and control arrangements, or ongoing tasks have been adversely affected.
21: Belgian authorities say the military alliance's security services were the first to pick up on the woman's suspicious activities, and a joint preliminary investigation with Belgian authorities was carried out before the Friday arrest. For NPR News, I'm Terry Schultz in Brussels.
16: Three new women's world records have been set at the Lumberjack World Championships in Hayward, Wisconsin. The event was filled with sawing, chopping, and log rolling. Karolina Urbanova from the Czech Republic set records in the women's underhand chop and the women's standing chop. Meredith Ingbritsen of Hayward set the record for the women's boom run, which involves sprinting across the water and back over eight red cedar logs in 13.78 seconds. 66 men and 40 women from 16 states and 9 countries took part in this competition. I'm Linda Kenyon, NPR News in Washington.
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5: This is Weekend Edition from NPR News. I'm Scott Simon. Thank you for being with us. The first time in 2 weeks, the U.S. did not strike Iran overnight. President Trump said at a press briefing yesterday the U.S. is still talking with Iran, but warned that escalating military action was also possible.
25: And we can take that to a much higher level if we want to. You know, we're prepared to do that. As you know, we're locked and loaded.
5: NPR's Emily Fang joins us. Emily, thanks so much for being with us.
26: Good morning.
5: And what are people making of this pause in U.S. strikes on Iran?
26: So here in the Middle East where I am, this pause is being widely interpreted as it's just a pause before an escalation, because Trump said this week he'd gotten reports Iran moved uranium refining centrifuges deep under this massive mountain called Pickaxe Mountain. And he said the U.S. was likely to strike the mountain, quote, very heavily. I've seen an increasingly a sign of a split in Iran between hardliners and moderates there over whether diplomacy or war is the preferred approach to the U.S. And, for example, just this weekend, Iran's government accused its own state broadcaster of censoring Iran's president. So there's a lot of uncertainty, and the United Kingdom, Germany, and France withdrew their diplomats from Tehran this week as a precaution. And here in Israel, where I am, governments locally are opening up public shelters once again in anticipation of possible bombing from Iran.
5: Are people in Israel apprehensive about the war coming back to them?
26: They are not, and Israeli officials have signaled they are ready and very willing to join the U.S. in hitting Iran again. Politically speaking, resuming war would also be a boost for Israel's Prime Minister Benjamin Netanyahu. And his office just confirmed he is heading to Washington, D.C. to meet with President Trump in the White House this coming Tuesday.
5: Meanwhile, Emily, another strategic choke point is being blockaded, this time at the mouth of the Red Sea. What's the latest?
26: Right. So Saudi Arabia has been trading fire with the Iran-backed Houthis in Yemen again. The Houthis fired at two Saudi ships in the Red Sea this week. It's part of the Houthis' blockade of the Bab al-Mandeb Strait. We've heard so much, Scott, about the Strait of Hormuz, right? But this is another key waterway in the region which connects the Red Sea to the Suez Canal. And all this means more disruption to the flow of vessels and international trade. Anyways, then Saudi Arabia struck a port in Yemen and a Yemeni island on Friday, and the Houthis say this weekend they've now aimed strikes at a city in Saudi Arabia. So this is all a developing situation I am continuing to monitor.
5: And of course, as you note, Emily, you're in Tel Aviv, and there was news out of the region about a deadly confrontation between Israeli Jewish settlers and a Palestinian village in the occupied West Bank. What do we know?
26: This is the biggest news in Israel right now. Israel's prime minister says Israelis were hiking in an area that Israel itself says is off limits for its citizens when these Israelis were attacked and one soldier and one hiker were fatally shot. But Palestinian Authority officials dispute this vehemently. We reached Ghassan Douglas, who is the mayor of Nablus governorate where this confrontation happened. And this is what he told us in an interview this morning.
0: So
26: he says it was a group of extreme Israeli settlers who first attacked Palestinians, four of whom were then fatally shot. Six videos taken of the incident analyzed by the advocacy group Human Rights Watch confirm his account. But in Israel, officials are calling this confrontation Arab terrorism. And the Israeli army is now mounting these raids in dozens of homes in the West Bank. And there have been several Israeli reprisal attacks on Palestinian villages.
5: And here's Emily Fang. Thanks so much.
26: Thanks, Scott.
1: 3 weeks after you'd already said Iran's military was destroyed and combat ineffective, you said, quote, Operation Epic Fury was a historic and overwhelming victory. You said Iran's military had been rendered, quote, combat ineffective for years to come. And you stated we had, quote, achieved every single objective. Were those accurate statements?
2: It certainly was, on behalf of the men and women in uniform, a historic military victory over Iran.
5: That's Defense Secretary Pete Hegseth answering Georgia Senator John Ossoff Tuesday as the administration asked for $67 billion more from the Pentagon and for the Iran war. NPR's Ron Elving joins us. Ron, thanks for being with us.
3: Good to be with you, Scott.
5: What do you make of more money for a war that has been declared won?
3: You said it in that phrase you just used, a war declared won. There is a world of difference between declaring victory in a war and actually winning a war. In this case, the war is not even over, nor is it clear how it will end, so premature at best to call a winner. This week, the U.S. began counting its losses in the lives of servicemen and women and in amounts of money that would have been unthinkable not long ago. And here's Pete Hegseth asking for still more unthinkable amounts in excess of that.
5: The president attended what's called the dignified transfer on Wednesday, and he commented to reporters on his way there.
4: Some of you are going with us to honor our heroes, and they are indeed great heroes, actually.
0: They said, and they all of them said very strongly, we cannot let Iran have a nuclear weapon. They won't have a nuclear weapon.
5: Now, Ron, it's uncommon for a president to, in effect, put words in the mouths of fallen service members, isn't it?
3: Uncommon indeed, and arresting for many who heard it. Trump was making these fallen warriors the actors in the propaganda video that's running in his head. He has them mouthing the line that he repeats daily, often several times, about Iran and its nuclear ambitions. Yet he is no closer to foreclosing that prospect now than he was after his previous bombing campaign, the one he said had obliterated that Iranian program. So what has changed is that Americans support for this war has plummeted. The war is not only below 50% approval, it's at the wrong end of a 60-40 split. And when unpopularity gets that pronounced, it makes a difference in the next set of policy decisions and in upcoming elections as well.
5: The administration announced a nuclear deal with Saudi Arabia this week to develop nuclear power. Is it still on?
3: That, too, is far from clear. It did appear to be a done deal. But Trump suddenly added a condition this week, saying the Saudis had to join the Abraham Accords, which would mean formal recognition of Israel and its right to exist. The truth is the effort to organize what are called moderate Arab states into an instrument of U.S. policy has not been enhanced by this war, which has brought damaging attacks on them and on U.S. assets in their countries.
5: And Ron, last night, the White House Correspondents Association put on the dinner that had been canceled on April 25th when an assailant fired a gun. President spoke, I gather, for a little more than an hour. What stood out to you from last night?
3: A little more than an hour, and really on script and off script. President complained about his script, wondered who could have written some parts of it. Near the end of the speech, after he had insulted a number of correspondents, he did essentially repeat the ritual tribute to the freedom of the press and the First Amendment. And then he was also wearing, by the end of the speech, a Trump in 2028 hat.
5: Meaning,
3: well, that perhaps he has not abandoned the ambition of a third term. And one more monument on the Washington landscape, meaning that dinner that you referenced last night, just turns out to be one more that Trump felt he had to remodel.
5: NPR senior contributor Ron Elving, thanks so much.
3: Thank you, Scott.
5: Perhaps you saw the ecstatic scenes this week of Spain's World Cup championship team arriving back home after they won the tournament in a thrilling 1-0 victory over Argentina. La Roja, as they've become known for their red jerseys, took off from Newark Airport, landed in Madrid, and rode in an open-topped red bus emblazoned Stars Shine Together to be acclaimed by an estimated 2 million fans shouting, cheering, and sobbing as the team hoisted the World Cup trophy. You may wonder, what fuels great athletes to play 120 minutes against their mightiest competitors, win by a single goal, and then fly through the night across the Atlantic to parade before their grateful nation? Love of country, love of the game, or pizza from West Orange, New Jersey. Shortly after Spain secured their victory, the phone trilled at Bagels by Jarrett, or BXJ, which also calls themselves the most confused bagel shop you've ever loved. The owner, Jarrett Seltzer, and his crew also make pizza, and had made a stack of them for Norway's World Cup team after they defeated Brazil in the round of 16. I guess they don't have a lot of pizza in Norway, Jarrett Seltzer told us. Maybe when the world's best soccer players flop to the ground in theatrical pain to try and draw fouls, they whisper to each other, "Psst, try the pizza at BXJ." Because on Norway's apparent recommendation, the Spanish team ordered 46 pies, pepperoni, margarita, and buffalo chicken. And a few gluten-free, Seltzer told us. He also said that he had been restlessly experimenting for months to perfect his recipe for pizza dough to go from good to better, he said. But hard work really does pay off, he told us. To feed the guys who just won the World Cup? I don't know if there's a cooler feeling. You try and do something as good as you can and get better and better, and then just one day it all pays off, Jarrett Seltzer said. like it did for us and those guys on the team. You're always eating such healthy diets. What's a better way to say, finally, we won, than a big New Jersey pizza?

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4: Today, we live in the world of the smartphone. But how exactly did the father of the telephone make that possible?
5: Bell introduces this idea of sending speech

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2: I'm Linda Kenyon with these headlines. The conflict between the U.S. and Iran shows no signs of easing. The U.S. military has fired on a merchant vessel it says was attempting to search its blockade of Iranian ports as Iran targeted American strongholds around the Persian Gulf. Democrats in Maine are meeting today to choose a candidate to face longtime Republican Senator Susan Collins. The state party convention has coalesced around former Senate President Troy Jackson to replace Graham Platner, who dropped out of the race amid allegations of rape, which he denies. President Trump returned to the stage of the rescheduled White House Correspondents Association dinner last night. His appearance came 3 months after a gunman attempted to breach the original dinner. I'm Linda Kenyon, NPR News.

0: and we're inspired. BJ Lederman does our theme music. Why not a pickleball match? I'm Scott Simon.
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2: I'm Linda Kenyon with these headlines. Democrats in Maine are holding their state party convention today. They'll be choosing a candidate to face longtime Republican Senator Susan Collins. Former Senate President Troy Jackson is expected to be the pick. He would replace Graham Platner.

0: Terrell Hogan Law.
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2: And President Trump returned to the stage of the rescheduled White House Correspondents Association dinner last night. The appearance 3 months after a gunman upended the original dinner. I'm Linda Kenyon, NPR News.

0: This is Weekend Edition from NPR News. I'm Scott Simon.
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0: Before the dinosaurs walked the Earth, life was thriving on the supercontinent of Pangaea. But dark times were ahead. The biggest mass extinction of all time, the Great Dying. 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

0: Live from NPR News in Washington, I'm Nora Rahm. Democrats in Maine are meeting today to choose who will challenge Republican Senator Susan Collins in the midterms this fall. The frontrunner is a professional logger and former Maine Senate president with a populist message. Kevin Miller with Maine Public Radio has the story.
1: Troy Jackson campaigned several times with Maine's former Democratic nominee. Now that Graham Plattner is out, Jackson says he's the best person to rally the Democrats and independents.
2: We're not from the left. We're not from the right. We're from the bottom and we're rising. And I know what happens when working people decide that they've had enough.
1: Jackson served 6 years as Maine's Senate president. With his track record on workers' rights and pledged to support single-payer health care, he appears to have the support of the majority of delegates who will select a new nominee. His only opponent is Sandra Pelletier, a political newcomer and biopharmaceutical executive. For NPR News, I'm Kevin Miller.
0: A new court filing shows the Trump administration targeted Democratic-led states when it canceled billions of dollars in clean energy grants last year. NPR's Julia Simon reports the Department of Energy says the grants were terminated only in states that did not vote for President Trump.
3: Some of the canceled clean energy projects were in California, where some former project grantees sued the Trump administration in response. The Department of Energy states in court documents that of the 284 canceled projects, all but one were in states that voted for Democratic presidential candidate Kamala Harris in 2024. 340 projects in states that voted for Trump were not canceled. The DOE stated that terminated grants were, quote, based solely on the political identity of the grant recipient's state, i.e., whether the recipient's location and or place of performance was in a blue state or a non-blue state. The DOE did not respond to NPR's request for comment. Julia Simon, NPR News.
0: India's education minister resigned today after weeks of student-led protests. The demonstrations have grown into wider protests against the government and a new party called the Cockroach Movement. A demonstration was held yesterday at an Indian consulate in California. Lakshmi Sarah from member station KQED reports.
4: Shame on Indian government! Shame
5: the protests began with chants against Delhi police and the Indian government. After leaks of entrance examinations, the Cockroach Movement grew into a call for government accountability, bringing thousands of people to New Delhi. Ruchika Kumar Sain says proud SF aunt of cockroaches.
6: I can't believe the Chief Justice of India, the kind of people we have, that he's calling youngsters cockroaches. But I love the Gen Z. They owned it, they've gone with it, and they're having such a good time.
5: India's Education Minister Dharmendra Pradhan announced his resignation in a post on X. For NPR, I'm Lakshmi Sarah.
0: This is NPR News in Washington. French authorities say more than 140,000 people have been forced from their homes by wildfires in the southwestern part of the country. Tens of thousands more are fleeing wildfires in Spain. Scientists say the region has become more vulnerable due to hotter temperatures caused by climate change. Three heat waves in a row have resulted in drought conditions across the continent. The occupied West Bank is on edge as the Israeli military conducts raids. More than 50 Palestinians have been arrested so far. Four Palestinians and two Israeli citizens were killed in a gunfight yesterday southwest of the Palestinian city of Nablus. NPR's Huna Musla reports.
7: Hassan Douglas, the governor of Nablus, told NPR that a settler attack in the Palestinian village of Tel led to the killing of four Palestinians. Israel says one settler and one Israeli soldier were killed. The situation is extremely difficult, Douglas says. The Israeli army has imposed a curfew on the area and closed off the area. Israel's prime minister praised the settlers as, quote, heroic, and has claimed, despite video evidence to the contrary, that Israeli settlers were attacked while on a hike. For NPR News, this is Noha Musleh from Ramallah.
0: In women's basketball, the WNBA All-Star Game will be held tonight in Chicago at the United Center, where the Chicago Bulls play. It seats more than 20,000 for basketball. This is the league's 30th season. I'm Nora Rahm. NPR News in Washington.
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9: You're listening to Away With Words, the show about language and how we use it. I'm Grant Barrett.
10: And I'm Martha Barnett. I was charmed this week to learn that there is a German word for the electronic dashboard display on your car. You know, all those little flashing lights and different colors. It's Mäusekino. And Mäusekino translates as mouse cinema.
9: So you can just imagine the little furry guy sitting up there watching the show.
10: Yeah, you know, back, like a laser light show. There goes the speedometer.
9: Mouse cinema. That's really good. How do you spell that? Mäusekino.
10: M-A-U-S-E-K-I-N-O. Mäusekino.
9: Mäusekino.
10: I just thought that was charming. And actually, there's a Hungarian word, Egermosi, which also means mouse cinema, and people are using it to describe any device that has an electronic display, like your mobile phone. So you can, you know, take your little mouse cinema and curl up with it and watch a movie.
9: Right. Yeah. You're in bed, got the blankets, you're in grub mode.
10: Yeah.
9: Right. Curled up, blankets wrapped around you, warm and cozy with your mouse cinema going. That's nice.
10: I love it.
9: Well, this show is about words and language. If there's something lovely and charming you've come across in your reading or in your hearing, we'd love to hear about it. Let us know, words at waywardradio.org. And you can call us toll-free in the United States and Canada, 877-929-9673. And if you're somewhere else, there are lots of ways to reach us. 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
10: Hi there. You have a way with words.
11: Hi, this is Jordan calling from Cheyenne, Wyoming.
10: Jordan, welcome.
9: Hi, Jordan and Cheyenne. What's going on?
11: Well, I enjoyed the New York Times spelling bee game where you try to make as many words out of letters as possible, out of seven letters as possible. And they curate the list of words that are acceptable. They get rid of slang and curse words and pejoratives and things like that. And I was playing the other day and the word pipped, P-I-P-P-E-D, came to mind. And it was not accepted as an answer in spelling bee. And at first I was mildly incredulous, and then I started asking the internet and doing a poll with my friends and family and found that I shouldn't be very incredulous because not very many people understood it to mean what I thought it meant. And what I've always understood it to be. Oh, well, they've never heard of it. They weren't sure. they're like, pipped like a fruit, you know, a seed in like a lemon or something, or that was kind of what most of them were thinking of it as. Whereas I've always sort of understood it to mean getting beaten at the last moment in a race or in a game. I think of in the where I think I first heard of it, but I'm not actually sure where I first heard of it was in the race between Roger Bannister and I think it was John Landy. After they both broke the 4 mile mark, they raced each other, and I think Bannister came right at the last minute and won at the line. And I always had understood that to be, you know, Landy got pipped at the line. And so that's always how I've understood it. I've used it when I played cribbage with my daughter. She pipped me just the other night, right at the end.
9: So pipped, P-I-P-P-E-D.
11: Yeah, P-I-P-P-E-D. That's correct.
9: Are those, I don't know those runners, Landry and Bannister. Are they American runners, British runners?
11: They're British. British runners.
9: Ah.
11: Yeah.
9: Aha.
10: There you go.
9: Aha. There's a clue. All right. Here's the thing. I'm gonna lay this out for you. Okay, you're right. The New York Times spelling bee is incredible fun, not least because it allows people to moan and complain when the words that they found aren't actually accepted by the puzzle. Because as you said, it's a curated list, which means not everything is in there. And the editor, Sam Mazursky, has talked about this on the New York Times website. Somebody asked a question about why words are rejected, and he says, he uses two dictionaries. One is the Apple dictionary that's included with the macOS operating system, which is based on the new Oxford American Dictionary. And the other is Merriam-Webster's online dictionary. So if you look up pip and look up the definition on those two dictionaries, they both mark that meaning as British.
11: Oh, okay. Well, yeah. There you go. I wonder if it just made its way into running lexicon via the influence of the British running of the 40s, because it was the mile specifically was a big thing.
9: But there's no accounting for how words get into vocabulary. All it takes is you watching one movie or documentary or a single YouTube or a book or an article, and a word from another dialect of English can just show up in your everyday speech. And so in this particular case, we know why pipped wasn't included, because it's marked as British in those dictionaries, and Sam was probably right not to include it in an American newspaper in an American puzzle.
11: Well, I don't mean to throw shade at Sam. I think he does a great job. I know he gets a lot of flack.
9: But you have to accept that part of the game is the curated list. So that is part of the game.
11: Completely.
9: If he included every word, first, it's an impossible task for an editor because the English language is so vast. But second, it would make it too easy. It needs to have a constrained list to make it harder.
11: Well, that's really cool. And it's interesting to think that it would have just leached into my language from osmosis, basically. That's kind of cool to think about. I wonder what other words I have hiding that maybe are not as familiar to my friends and family as they are to me.
9: They've all been judging you behind your back.
11: I'm sure you're right. Absolutely.
9: It's your cribbage language. I'm sure they've been rolling their eyes at.
11: I'm sure you're right.
9: Jordan, okay, thank you so much for your call. We appreciate it.
11: And thank you so much for having me. Have a wonderful day.
9: All right. Take care.
10: Thanks, Jordan.
9: Bye-bye.
11: Thank you. Bye.
10: 877-929-9673.
9: Hello, you have a way with words.
12: Hi, this is Caroline calling from Charlotte, North Carolina.
9: Hello, Caroline.
10: Hi, Caroline. What's going on?
12: Well, I'm hoping that you can give me a little bit of a backstory on the word vittles. I'm sure it starts with a V. It sounds like it does, but I don't know much about it. It's a word that my parents would say regarding food in sort of a joking manner. So when I was growing up, you know, after dinner, they might say, oh, those were some good vittles. The way they said it is like they were acknowledging that it was kind of a funny term or a colloquialism, but I don't really know, outside of the fact that they were referring to food, what it really means or where it comes from.
9: Vittles, V-I-T-T-L-E-S.
12: Sure.
9: Sure.
10: You never saw it spelled, huh?
12: No, certainly not.
10: And are they from North Carolina as well?
12: Yes, and my family goes back in North Carolina. I mean, I think back to, like, the Revolutionary War, and so I always kind of wondered if it was something that came from kind of some, you know, old-timey speak, or to me it always sounded a little Germanic. I don't know if there's something there. But I think there was a large German population who settled in the area. So I don't know, maybe I'm making that up in my own head.
10: Well, it's a wonderful word with a wonderful history. I remember my Aunt Mazo from North Carolina talking about, do you want me to cook you up a mess of vittles? It goes back to Latin, actually, the word victualis, which means nourishment or sustenance. And victualis was adapted from an older Latin word that simply means to live. So it's related to words like vitality and vitamin. And then Latin victualis passed into French, but along the way it lost that hard C sound, so it sounded more like vitaille. And that word for nourishment without the hard C found its way into English. And eventually people spelled it vittle, V-I-T-T-L-E, because that's sort of what it sounded like. It was spelled a lot of different ways when English was really irregular. And then in the 16th century, English scholars decided that this word for food should look more like the original Latin word. It should look more like victualis. And so they put the letter C back into it and started spelling it V-I-C-T-U-A-L. But the thing is that the old pronunciation was already so well established that people kept pronouncing it vittles anyway. So today you'll see either the word vittle spelled V-I-T-T-L-E or V-I-T-T-L-E-S, vittles, and you'll also see it spelled V-I-C-T-U-A-L-S, vittles, and you look it up in the dictionary and the pronunciation is vittles for both words.
12: So I'm not crazy for not having any clue what the spelling was. It sounds Okay.
10: But as you suggest, the word vittle spelled V-I-T-T-L-E, it's a little more, I mean, like your parents used it, it's a little bit, it sounds kind of rustic, and some people use it in a playful way.
12: Interesting. And I wonder why we don't, I mean, you don't hear it very often. It's kind of an old-fashioned word, it sounds like. I mean, you wouldn't hear anybody under, you know, under maybe 40 say it. And so I don't know. I wonder kind of where it went.
9: Oh, I think it's still out there. But it does, as Martha said, have that rustic, almost country feel to it. Words just kind of get stuck in there. just get stuck in their places and they persist in those places and become attached to those places and aren't widely used. That's all. Mm-hmm. You know, you're just not going to hear that used in maybe the urban areas or in the among the most effete groups of people.
12: Well, I won't claim to socialize with the most elite groups, but I do live in a city and I'm going to do my best to bring it back.
9: Yeah,
12: we're going to save littles in every restaurant.
9: Open a restaurant, make it the classiest place in town, and call it Vittles.
10: Well, and Caroline, I'm going to offer you a strategy as well. There is a book by my dear friend Ronnie Lundy, who lives outside Asheville, and she's written this book called Vittles, An Appalachian Journey with Recipes, and it's spelled V-I-C-T-U-A-L-S, Vittles, and it's a love letter to the cuisine and the folk ways and the food ways and the history and language of Appalachia. It won not one, but two James Beard Awards, so it's this gorgeous book, and I think if you want to celebrate Vittles, that's a great way to do it.
12: I love that recommendation. Well, within North Carolina, my family goes back through Appalachia and outside of Asheville. So there you go. I'll buy it for a few reasons.
10: Yeah, you got to get this book, Vittles by Ronnie Lundy.
9: Caroline, thank you so much for sharing this with us.
12: Thank you. That was really interesting. I appreciate it.
9: Take care now.
12: Thank you. Bye.
9: Bye-bye.
10: Bye-bye.
9: Well, you can go crazy with us as we talk about the language, whatever's on your mind, 877-929-9673, or email words at waywardradio.org.
10: In Japanese, the word sakura means cherry blossom, and I've become particularly fond of sakura fubuki, which means cherry blossom snowstorm. Isn't that gorgeous?
9: Oh, that's lovely. Does that mean when they fall or when they all bloom at once?
10: I think it's when they're all blooming at once and the wind blows through them and they just kind of look like a snowstorm.
9: Oh, yeah. So they're just gently waving in the breeze. Oh, that's nice. And the smell. I can just smell it. Oh, that's very good. You find the best words, Martha. We have the best words.
10: Share your words with us, words at waywardradio.org. More about what you say and why you say it. Stick around for more of Away with Words.

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2: You're listening to Away with Words, the show about language and how we use it. I'm Martha Barnett.
3: And I'm Grant Barrett. And hey, there he is. It's John Chinesky, our quiz guy. Hi, John.
2: Hi, John.
4: Hi, Grant. Hi, Martha. You know, I got to tell you guys, I think you'll like this one. I'm terrible at remembering adages and proverbs. I always get the last word wrong. Mm. Luckily, I can usually remember the cadence and the rhyme. Mm-hmm. For example, there's this old German proverb, a clear conscience is a soft

0: Terrell Hogan Law.
1: I'm Wayne Hogan. Arrive alive. One text or call can wreck it all. Let's end distracted driving.
0: More at TerrellHoganLaw.com.
2: The last word is wrong. The appropriate word will rhyme with it. Here we go. Here's an Irish proverb. A drink precedes a glory.
3: A drink precedes a story. Mm-hmm.
2: Yes, that's right. That's what it is. Here, let me make a note of that to myself. Very good. A drink precedes a story. Thankfully. I love that. An Irish proverb, a friend's eye is a good clearer.
4: Steerer?
3: A friend's eye is a good mirror.
2: Yes, a friend's eye is a good mirror. Martha, you're good at proverbs. That's good. How about this German proverb? A teacher is better than two crooks.
3: Better than two books?
2: Yes, a teacher is better than two books. The Yiddish proverb, all things grow with time except beef.
3: Grief?
2: Yes, all things grow with time except grief. Nice, nicely done. How about this African proverb? Do not look where you fell, but where you crypt.
3: Tripped?
2: Yes. Mm. No, well, try it again. It's close.
3: Do not look where you fell, but where you tripped? It's not that?
2: Not exactly tripped.
3: Slipped.
4: Slipped.
2: Slipped, yes. Do not look where you fell, but where you slipped.
3: I like
2: Very
3: that.
2: Nice. Here's an English proverb. He that seeks trouble never kisses.
4: No, never misses.
3: Misses.
2: That's right. The German proverb. He who has burnt his mouth always blows his droop.
3: Soup?
2: Yes. And finally, an Irish proverb. Sweet is the wine, but sour is the claimant.
3: Sweet is the wine, but sour is the... Oh, the payment.
2: Yes. Sweet is the wine, but sour is the payment.
4: Nice.
2: Very good.
3: Well, thank you, John.
2: Thank you, Martha. Thank you, Grant.
3: And if you'd like to talk with us about any aspect of language at all, you can always give us a call at 877-929-9673 or send an email to words@waywardradio.org.
5: Hello, you have a way with words.
6: Hello, this is Cindy Evans from Henderson, Kentucky.
5: Hi, Cindy. Welcome to the show.
6: Thank you. I'm so glad to be here.
3: What would you like to talk with us about today, Cindy?
6: I was married and then divorced, and the second wife is the nicest person you could ever hope to meet, and she has been a good stepmother to my sons. I don't think they even call her stepmother. It's just I would like to have a word to call her that doesn't say she is the wife of my ex-husband, or I don't know how else to put it.
3: Well, that's really great that you have a great relationship with the woman who married your ex-husband, right?
6: Yes.
5: Something besides her name.
6: Something that says my something.
5: Okay.
6: Like you would say my sister-in-law, but she's not my sister-in-law.
5: A relationship term.
6: Yes.
3: Well, you mentioned sister-in-law. What about sister-outlaw?
6: I've thought of that.
3: Did you?
6: Yes. And actually, I sometimes call my former in-laws my outlaws, but...
5: Yeah, that's a common story. One. Lots of people call their former in-laws their outlaws.
6: Uh-huh.
5: You know, we talked about this a long time ago on the show, Martha, and we had a lot of responses then. A number of people said to use the term ex-in-law or wife-in-law. Mm-hmm. Do either of those sound like something to you?
6: Wife-in-law sounds horrible.
5: So what about just explaining the relationship in full and using her name, and from then on out, you can use her name?
6: Well, that's all right for the long term, but in the immediate moment, I'd like just she is my da-da-da-da.
5: Right, okay.
3: Right, you want something convenient.
5: Some people use it, refer to them by the relationship they have with the shared children. They'll say, my son's stepmother, for example.
6: Yes.
5: Something like that. Some people will say stepwife. No? None of these working for you?
6: None of these are working for me. I know you have a broad audience. I thought maybe somebody would generate a new word
5: for this. Oh, yeah, they definitely will. Well, Cindy, what we're going to do is we're going to put the cherries and berries on the roof and turn on the sirens and put out the alert for everyone to tell us what do they call the new spouse of their ex-spouse. If they have a good relationship with them, you know, what do you call your

0: ex-husband's new wife that you really love, or your ex-wife's new husband that you really like to pal around with.
1: Yes. Thank you so much.
0: All right. Take care of yourself, and thanks for sharing.
1: You too. Bye-bye.
0: Bye-bye.
2: Bye, Cindy. 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Grant, remember the call with Anne and her daughter, Amina? They called about the word jinx and that little game that you play when two people accidentally say the same thing simultaneously.
0: Oh, yeah. Sometimes you you count and then say that you owe each other something, or the other person owes you something, like a Coke or a coconut. Or sometimes there's wishing involved, or maybe hooking pinky fingers. So what, you've got an update? There's something new in the Jinx universe?
2: There is. We got a voicemail from Sarah Krug, who grew up in central Kansas, and she said that when she was growing up, they had a much more elaborate version. It went, Jinx, buy me a Coke, inky, pinky, stinky, winky, flush it down the toilet sinky, allay, who, allay, who, king of France, wet his pants, right in the middle of the ballroom dance, na na na na na na na na na na na na
0: That's a mix of so many different childhood rhymes and songs. I can, oh, you could just break that down. There's like an etymological, like, history there.
2: Oh, there sure is, because there are different versions of this. I started looking around on the internet, and then there are versions of this that
0: I think
2: that...
0: there's a doctorate in there for the right scholar.
2: Well, I needed something to do on Thursday nights. Now I have something.
0: We'd love childhood rhymes, whether your childhood was yesterday or not quite yesterday. Reach us from anywhere in the world. Find out how at waywardradio.org/contact.
2: Hello, you have a way with words.
3: Hi, this is Anthony from Jackson Hole, Wyoming, and I was calling in wondering about an expression.
2: Great. What is it?
3: The expression is won by a landslide, and I've there's people who talk around here about that coming from two different towns in this area that they were trying to develop and put money into. And it seemed kind of like a convenient answer, like it came from around this area between Kelly and Jackson Hole. But I kind of wanted to get to the bottom if that's just what they tell tourists and I believe them, or if there's something more to that.
0: Oh, I love these kinds of stories. When I travel and I hear the local story from the tour guides, oh, this is the source of this word, it comes from our town, I never believe them. It's almost always wrong. Do you know this story? Do you know the story about supposedly why they claim wind by a landslide comes from that part of Wyoming?
3: So, yeah, supposedly. The story I've heard was that there's a lake, Live Lake, that's out in Kelly in the Grovant Mountain Range, kind of right across from the Tetons. There's a big river that ran through there, the Grovant River, and they decided to put a bunch of money into developing that because it made sense. There was a main road there, there was a river, and then after the town bought a bunch of property, then a landslide happened, and it dammed up the river, created this big lake, and flooded this whole town. So then they said, well, I guess Jackson it is, instead of going to Kelly. So then the expression was, well, Jackson won by a landslide, meaning, like, I guess that's their only alternative. So that's what people say, is that that landslide caused Jackson to win funding and things like that.
0: Yeah, so the competition was which one would become the county seat of Teton County, right? Would it be Kelly or Jackson?
3: Yes.
0: And Jackson won the county seat honor.
3: Yes.
0: And now that landslide, according to what I've read, was huge. This was 1927. It was 50 million tons of rock, soil, and plants. And it made Slide Lake. So we're talking a huge landslide that dammed the Grovant River. It was massive. And then that dam broke, and there was an 8-foot wall of water and a flood that just wiped Kelly basically off the map.
3: There's still trees poking out of the top of the lake. You can see the tops of trees in the lake. So, it, yeah, in the slide you can see.
0: There's a great description of it on the Wyoming Historical Society website, if you want to look at that. But no, that is not the origin of one by a landslide. And the main reason we know that is that the idea of a landslide as some kind of political victory or some kind of figurative victory between two opponents appears much earlier. It appears in the 1850s, which is well before that took place.
2: So you were right to be suspicious.
0: Yeah, you were right to be suspicious. In the geological sense, a landslide appears in the 1820s, but there's an earlier term which was used long before landslide, and that was land slip, and that goes back well into the 1600s.
3: Oh, okay. Well, that's great. Well, thank you so much for answering my question. I appreciate you guys looking into that.
2: Yeah. Thanks for calling.
0: Our pleasure. Thanks, Anthony. Take care.
3: Okay. Have a good one. Thanks.
2: Bye-bye. Is there a word or phrase that's puzzled you? Call us, 877-929-9673.
0: Hello, you have a way with words.
4: Hi, this is Emma calling from East Hampton, Massachusetts.
0: East Hampton, Massachusetts. Welcome to the show, Emma.
2: Hi, Emma.
4: Thank you. Hi, nice to meet you both.
2: Nice to meet you. What's up?
4: Well, my wife and I were driving back from a road trip to coastal Maine the other weekend.
2: Nice.
4: And yeah, it was beautiful, very wintry. And I was trying to say that I recommended something, but I used the word vouch. And I realized that's actually not, I can't describe this recommendation. I wouldn't vouch for it, but I would recommend it. And it occurred to me it's such a strange thing to say. I'm not sure exactly what I'm saying when I'm using it. Like, it's almost as though you're suggesting that you'd like put yourself in place of something. And I want to know, the origins of that. Whether it had maybe a labor history or if it went back like to medieval knighthood or something.
2: Well, you're right that vouch goes way, way back in English, all the way back to the 14th century, where it was used as a transitive verb that meant to summon into court to prove a title. That is to, you would summon somebody into court to prove that that person owned the property that they were selling. And so it was this legal term involving calling somebody in to provide evidence. It came into English via Old French. There was a word that meant to call or summon. And both that word in Old French and English, vouch, come from Latin, vocare, which means to call. And that's the source of words like vocal and vocation, like your vocation is literally your calling. Mm. So if you vouched someone, you call them into court. And over time, it became used with the word for, you know, I'll vouch for her. I'll guarantee that she's who she says she is. So yeah, it's an odd word, but you find a slight difference between that and what was the word, recommend?
4: Yes.
2: Hmm. Can you talk a little more about that?
4: Well, honestly, I was racking my brain. I can't remember the exact thing I was comparing it to, but it was something that I would recommend and wouldn't vouch for. So I think maybe
2: Oh, that's interesting.
4: It made me realize, that maybe vouch is a little bit stronger than recommend, and you're putting your own reputation at stake.
2: That's interesting. Well, that would fit with its early sense.
0: Yeah, I like that. So there's a range of how willing you are to put your word on the line.
4: Yeah. And I love that. So it's funny because my wife and I are both lawyers. So it kind of is hilarious that ended up being a legal term.
0: So yeah, hair splitting is in your history.
2: These are the kinds of conversations you have on the road then.
0: I like
4: so
0: it.
4: So what's the difference between the part where you're calling someone into court and you vouch someone by like actively making them come to the legal field, and then the part where they actually like the vouch for, like bringing someone, like how did you get on the same side of the V, if that makes sense? How did you get on the same team?
0: Yeah, so in the legal sense, to prove that somebody owned land, you literally would have somebody show up and saying, yes, I can verify that Martha does indeed own these acres that she says she owns, because I was there when they were bequeathed to her by her mother, blah, blah, blah. So that's part of the legal vouching process was witnesses coming to say it, because you might have a whole body of people who couldn't read and write. So the word of your neighbors or the word of your community was as important as paper. So that's why vouching really mattered.
4: I would call them as my witness because I believe in this. That's
0: yeah, really. Calling. Yeah, that's like Martha right. was saying.
2: Yeah.
0: So that vocare, it's funny how often it shows up, and, you know, vocal, of course, and,
2: yeah.
0: and evoke, call to mind, or convoke, call mm-hmm. together, provoke, to call forth. I love the hair splitting that you do. It's very much what we do as linguists.
4: Well, thank you. This is fascinating.
0: Yeah, it is. Emma, thank you so much for your call. Call us again sometime when you've had this road discussion.
4: Okay, well, I love your show. I really appreciate being on, so thank you.
0: Thank you so much. We appreciate it. Take care of yourself and be well.
2: Thanks for calling.
0: Bye-bye.
2: And come to think of it, the word voucher followed a somewhat similar path. Originally, voucher was a legal term that meant the calling of a person into court to warrant the title to a property. And then in the 17th century, it was used as evidence of a transaction, a business receipt. And now it's a document that you can exchange for goods or services, like school vouchers, for example.
0: Mm-hmm. Yeah, exactly. Every time I think about it, I'm amazed. I never stop being amazed the fact that this history of this language persists. This Latin shows up again and again in our everyday language. It's astonishing that something should have such endurance.
2: Indeed.
0: So you talked about vocare, meaning call,
2: mm-hmm.
0: having, and it does have all this history in language, but, you know, it doesn't give us the word call. And you can call us 877-929-9673.
2: Here's a tweet from writer Ian Bogust that I think you'll appreciate. He's suggesting the name for a bar. And he says, a bar called the copy desk, where they offer an alternative to your drink order, and you get kind of really upset for a second, but then realize, no, that's in fact a better order.
0: Oh, that makes sense, because at a newspaper or a print publication, the copy desk is where you submit your story for editing, and you get it back, and you realize they've changed it, and at first yep. you're upset, and you're like, oh, wait, this is a better story, and I'm going to look great when this goes to print, because my name is on it, and theirs isn't.
2: Exactly. I mean, a good editor is worth their weight in gold.
0: Absolutely. And they don't get credit. You get the credit. They're just like, you know, in tiny prints on the masthead somewhere, mm-hmm. you know, on the masthead page somewhere. Mm-hmm.
2: So shout out to copy editors.
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6: You're listening to Away with Words, the show about language and how we use it. I'm Grant Barrett.
7: And I'm Martha Barnett. If you pull down an English dictionary from the shelf, it's a fairly simple matter to look up a word. You know that words starting with A are going to be at the beginning, and words that start with Z are going to be at the end. And if a word shares the same initial letters as another words, like, say, the words production and progress, you just keep looking letter by letter from left to right until you find what you want. And that's simple. All you had to do to understand the system was learn your ABCs, just 26 letters. Using a Chinese dictionary, though, is quite different. A Chinese character is a unit of meaning. It's roughly equivalent to a word. And to look up a Chinese character, you pull down that dictionary, and you first either go to the front or the back of the book, where there's a table that lists the particular components of Chinese characters. And these components of strokes are called radicals. There are 214 of those, and assigned to each radical is a number. And you follow that number to another table, and you find all the characters that contain that radical, and there can be as many as 64. And then once you find the character you want in this table, now you have the page number in the actual dictionary itself. So you turn to that page, and you hunt until you find the character and the definition. So it's a lot more complicated. Or consider typewriters. The first QWERTY typewriters were marketed in the United States in the early 1870s, and these were portable and relatively easy to use. But the first Chinese typewriter, which was invented a few decades later, looked like a small table with this huge flat disk containing more than 4,000 commonly used characters arranged in concentric rings. And you would use one hand to rotate the disk and use a long, thin pointer to select the character you want, and you use the other hand to position the carriage that holds the paper underneath. All of which means that a century ago, China faced a huge challenge. How do you adapt this magnificent Chinese script into modern technology? How do you reinvent the Chinese language so that you can more easily use things like computers? It's a fascinating story, and it's told in a new book called Kingdom of Characters, The Language Revolution That Made China Modern. It's by Jing Su, and she's a professor of East Asian languages at Yale. And she's written a history of this massive technological transformation in China. And she also writes about this colorful assortment of innovators through the years who were passionate about the Chinese language and about reinventing it for the modern age. It's a fascinating read, Grant.
6: Yeah, it sounds fascinating. Wow, it took so many brilliant, bright people to sort that out, to take this sophisticated script and put it into our computers and to make it possible to produce all these great books and beautiful text and newspapers and so forth.
7: Well, speaking of great books, this one is called Kingdom of Characters, The Language Revolution That Made China Modern, and it's by Jing Su. That's J-I-N-G-T-S-U.
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7: Hello, you have a way with words.
8: How are you doing? This is Artie from New Bern.
6: Hi, Artie from New Bern, North Carolina.
8: Correct.
7: Welcome to the show, Artie. What's on your mind?
8: I was wondering why they say aces and eights are a dead man's hand when you're playing cards, because I've always played cards and I never died when I had that hand.
7: Well, that's good.
6: That's good. Yeah, here you are with us. You don't sound dead. So why do we call aces and eights, a pair of aces and pair of eights, a dead man's hand in poker? Well, there's some wild stories connected to this, and a couple of legends seem to have collided. But I think I can untangle these for you if you want to hear this. A lot of folks immediately think of Wild Bill Hickok. Wild Bill was supposedly killed at a poker table in 1876 in Deadwood in the Dakota Territory. And the legend has it that the poker hand he was holding was two pair, a pair of aces and a pair of eights, when he was shot in the back. And the legend goes that supposedly that's where we get the expression dead man's hand. Most people who play poker today will say that it means aces and eights, usually the black suits. However, it looks like it's just a legend because, for one thing, there are no contemporary records from the time, 1876, at all about what hand he was holding. We have some stories from later of people who were souvenir hunting or making myths or, you know, doing get-rich storytelling, trying to make, you know, a buck off of telling stories they invented about the cards, or producing cards supposedly from the scene that they were trying to sell for a lot of money. And the two-pair story about aces and eights doesn't appear until more than 50 years after Wild Bill died. The story appears in 1926. That's a long time between his death and for the story of the aces and eights to show up. And for another thing, Dead Man's Hand has referred to a lot of different cards. It has referred to any two pair, or three jacks and a pair of tens, or full jacks and red sevens, or red eights, and a wide variety of other hands. So even if it was about Wild Bill's cards, why would they change? So it's probably not about Wild Bill Hickok, even though the legend is pretty nice, and it'd be cool if it was about Wild Bill.
8: Oh, now I learned something. Thank you.
6: Yeah, but usually these days it means two black aces and two black eights.
8: It's nice talking to you. I learned something.
6: Thanks, Artie. Don't spend too much at the tables, all right?
8: Okay. Have a nice weekend.
6: Yeah, you too. Be well.
7: Bye, Artie.
6: Well, we'll be your huckleberry. 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
7: Hello, you have a way with words.
9: Who am I speaking to? It's Irv Teitelbaum from Montreal.
7: Hi, Irv. This is Martha.
6: And this is Grant. Welcome to the show.
9: English-speaking Montrealers my entire life have never used the word, I've got a few errands to do. It's messages. It's always, I've got to go out and do some messages, and then we can deal with the issues at hand. And I never really got anyone who understood why this was a typical English-speaking Montreal peccadillo, let's say. And a few weeks ago found a paragraph in a novel by Tana French, who is an Irish writer, and the messages appears in her book, and the character in the book says, what does that mean? And the response was, oh, it's just some, I've got to pick up some things at the supermarket. Now, that doesn't quite explain it, and I'm thrilled that you guys are going to fill me in.
6: So you're saying in Montreal, it's typical for people to say, I'm going to do some messages, and they mean they're going to go to the shops or run some errands.
9: Precisely.
6: Okay. I did not know that. I didn't know that it was a common thing on this side of the Atlantic. But I do know something about it on the other side of the Atlantic, and it's not just in Ireland, but the Scots and the Welsh even may use it, particularly the Scots. And what's happened here is the oldest meaning of errand, E-R-R-A-N-D, is message or news or tidings. Because what it meant was a verbal message that a runner or a messenger was to repeat word for word to the recipient. So the errand was the message. That was what an errand was. It was delivering a message. And so it's an ancient word as far back as the year 890 AD. That is some old, old English. and similar meanings can be found in other Germanic languages, like Old Icelandic. So in modern Scots, for example, you go the messages, not go do the messages, but just go the messages, meaning you do the shopping. And so if someone comes back from the shops, Scott might say, show us the messages, meaning show me what you bought. And a shopping bag might be called a message bag. And one interesting thing in Ireland and Scotland, doing messages may more often mean shopping for someone else rather than for yourself. And because of the settlement of Scots and Irish in the New World in the Caribbean, you may also hear messages used this way in English-speaking parts of the Caribbean.
7: How about that, Irv?
9: That's absolutely fascinating.
6: But, you know, there's another layer to this which is significant in Montreal because of the French-speaking history there. There is an old French expression, faire une commission, which has two possible translations, either to do an errand or to deliver a message. Faire des commissions would be to run errands or deliver messages. So you see that someone who didn't understand French or English equally well might mistranslate it into English. So it could either be translated as run an errand or deliver a message. So I wonder if in Montreal, if there isn't a second thing happening there, if both the old English word of errand meaning message is happening and this French being translated awkwardly into English is happening as well. And the two of them combining to result in this Montreal dialect use.
9: That's interesting because fairly bilingual, and when I've been speaking to a French francophone person, I might say, and I have said it, j'ai quelques commissions à faire, which is basically what you just mentioned. But also, in the late 19th century, there was a tremendous amount of immigration into Montreal from Ireland. So that may... and of course, the Scots were always pretty big on Montreal in that era. Of course, things have changed, but very, very interesting, and I thank you.
6: Yeah, our pleasure. Thanks, Irv, and call us again sometime. Where I love hearing from Montreal because it is such a... I love it when two cultures and two languages rub up against each other and lend each other... different parts of their languages, and that's where you get the most exciting things happening. So Montreal is just this perfect little pot of soup where we like to take samples from time to time.
9: Well, thank you for explaining it.
6: All right. Take care now and be well.
9: You too. Bye-bye.
6: All right, bye-bye.
7: What are the language collisions in your house or your neighborhood or your city? Let us know, 877-929-9673, or send your stories about language in email to words@waywardradio.org.
6: Hello, you have a way with words.
10: Hi, this is Madison calling from Wilmington, North Carolina.
6: Hello, Madison. Welcome to the show.
10: Well, I was calling to ask you about something that my grandfather used to say, which is that he would tell us to take Churchill's advice, and I wanted to see what I could learn about that phrase.
7: Take Churchill's advice?
6: Oh, boy. Churchill had lots of advice, some of it good, some of it rascally. What was it?
10: So when he would tell us that, we knew that he was basically telling us to go try to use the bathroom while you have the chance. Churchill's advice says go to the bathroom every chance that you get. So, like, if you're on a road trip and you're stopping for gas and you're like, well, I don't really have to go right now, but, you know, I may as well take Churchill's advice since we're here, or something like that, you know?
6: Yeah, yeah. Why would Churchill say that?
10: I have no idea. Like you said, Churchill was known for saying a lot of wacky things. So
6: yeah.
10: I was just wondering, like, is that something, like, do other people say that? Is that something that, you know, where would he have gotten that from? Is that something his family or he made up? Because I've never heard anybody or run into anybody else who knows what that means.
7: First of all, Madison, I would say that's excellent advice, wouldn't you?
10: Yeah, you know, it does come in handy.
7: Right? Carpe PM. But it didn't come from Churchill, as you might have suspected.
10: Okay.
7: There is a quotation floating around that a lot of people repeat that goes something like, never pass up the chance to sit down or go to the bathroom. And it often gets attributed to Churchill, but it's sort of like one of those memes that go around the internet, like, you know, you see a picture of Abraham Lincoln, which says, don't believe everything you read on the internet, you know, and
10: right.
7: He's the source of that quote. So that's not advice from Churchill, but there is a bit more to that story, isn't there, Grant?
6: Yeah, there really is. There was a contemporary of Churchill, one of the biggest scandals of the age in the late 1940s, was when the King of England abdicated the throne to marry the American Wallace Simpson, who had been divorced twice. And Edward wrote a book that was first serialized in newspapers across the English-speaking world. And in that book and in those serialized articles in the newspapers, he uses an expression that's very similar to that. He says, perhaps one of the only positive pieces of advice that I was ever given was that supplied by an old courtier who observed, only two rules really count. Never miss an opportunity to relieve yourself. Never miss a chance to sit down and rest your feet. And this was from his book called A King's Story, 1951. And at that point, he was no longer king. He was his official title was the Duke of Windsor. And there's a British scholar called Nigel Rees, who for a very long time has been researching quotations. He has a fantastic newsletter called Quote Unquote and a great website by the same name. And Nigel Rees believes that it may go back even further among the royals, the royal families. He thinks it may have been said by the very first Duke of Wellington, Arthur Wellesley, as always make water when you can. Because it's attributed to that first Duke of Wellington, but I don't have a date on that. But it is possible that instead of Churchill, it comes from other British august figures of note.
7: Who have to make lots of public appearances. I mean, this makes sense to me.
6: Yeah. Yeah, you're always being shuttled around from important event to important event, and people always wanting to catch your eye or catch your arm and, you know, talk to you, and they forget that you have very human needs that are private, that don't involve other people.
10: Well, that makes sense.
6: Madison, thank you so much for calling today. And it doesn't matter that your grandpa didn't get it quite right. It was still really good advice to pass along to you.
10: It is. And you know, he had a lot of good advice. Thank you for letting me ask about that. That was a lot of fun.
6: Yeah, it was. All right,
7: thanks
6: take care.
7: Calling.
6: Call us again sometime.
10: Bye.
6: Take care.
7: Bye-bye.
6: And, you know, if there's a famous saying or quotation that you've been repeating for years and now you're wondering, do I have that right? 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
6: Special thanks to Michael Breslauer, Josh Eccles, Claire Grotting, Bruce Rogo, Rick Seidenworm, and Betty Willis.
7: Thanks for listening. I'm Martha Barnett.
6: And I'm Grant Barrett. 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
7: Bye.

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3: 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From LAist and APM American Public Media, it's This Old House Radio Hour. I'm Jen Largis. The great dishwasher debate is finally settled. Are you loading yours the right way?
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6: Live from NPR News in Washington, I'm Nora Rahm. Democrats in Maine today pick their choice to challenge Republican Senator Susan Collins in one of the most closely watched races this fall. It's Troy Jackson, a logger and a former president of the Maine Senate. He says this is a new day for Maine Democrats.
7: There is a place in this campaign for all of you. There is work for you in this movement. And I will spend every day, now through November, earning that trust. Because today, we turn the page. Today, this becomes a general election campaign. And today, we begin the work of defeating Susan Collins in November.
6: The hastily called convention was required after the previous frontrunner, Graham Plattner, suspended his campaign earlier this month when a woman he once dated accused him of rape, which he denied. Five firefighters have now died in Colorado's disastrous wildfire season after a hospitalized crew member died of his injuries. Colorado Public Radio's Stina Sieg reports firefighters across the state continue to battle several large wildfires that have destroyed hundreds of homes and forced the evacuations of thousands of people.
8: 43-year-old Nathan Matthews of Lincoln, Nebraska, was in a group of firefighters caught by a large wildfire in late June. Though the crew opened their individual fire shelters, three died in that spot in rough terrain near the Utah border. Matthews was one of two firefighters badly injured. 2 weeks later, a pilot helping fight a different large wildfire died in a helicopter crash. Though Colorado's largest fires have significantly calmed, new blazes have continually sparked across the parched landscape. Monsoon weather is helping crews, but most of the state remains in a serious drought. For NPR News, I'm Stina Sieg in Grand Junction, Colorado.
6: India's education minister has tendered his resignation, meeting a key demand of student-led protesters who've been demonstrating across the country in the most serious challenge in years to the rule of Prime Minister Narendra Modi. NPR's Dia Hadid reports.
9: Minister Dharmendra Pradhan's resignation was met with joy among protesters. But protest leaders said students had two more demands, action against police who attacked thousands of protesters trying to march onto Parliament on Monday, and compensation to the families of students who died by suicide after learning they would have to retake a medical entry exam after the Education Ministry cancelled the results of the initial test in May, saying some questions were leaked. That leak was a trigger for these protests. With the minister's resignation, it's unclear if protest leaders will be able to maintain momentum against the government or whether this emboldens students to make more demands of the government, which tried to ignore them for weeks. Dee Hadid, NPR News.
6: This is NPR News. Belgian authorities have arrested a woman on suspicion of spying at NATO's military headquarters. She's described as a Canadian of Chinese origin who worked as an intern at the headquarters. A spokesman says there's no indication the organization's operational readiness or its tasks were adversely affected. Only about 1 in 8 nurses in the United States is a man, but efforts to make the profession more gender-neutral are taking hold, helped along by a favorable job market. NPR's Andrea Hsu reports.
10: With nurses in high demand, the University of Alabama at Birmingham has worked for years to bring more men into its nursing school. Faculty there also know that in some cases, male patients respond better to healthcare workers who look like them. Nursing student Connor Adderholt says it was seeing how nurses tended to his grandmother after a stroke that cemented his desire to become one himself.
11: It made me realize, like, this is what I want to do, like, to deal with these tough situations that people have to deal with, to be that calm in the storm.
10: Good news for students. The Labor Department projects steady job growth for nurses over the next decade, and the jobs pay well. The national median wage for registered nurses tops $90,000 a year. Andrea Hsu, NPR News.
6: Happy World Drowning Prevention Day to those who celebrate. It's held every July 25th to raise awareness that drowning deaths are preventable and to promote actions that save lives. The World Health Organization says everyone has a role to play in preventing deaths. I'm Nora Rahm, NPR News in Washington.
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3: 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It's This Old House Radio Hour. I'm Jen Largess. Whether it's after a dinner party or just another Tuesday night, loading the dishwasher has become one of the internet's biggest household debates. Should you rinse? Are detergent pods actually the best? And is there really a right way to load it? Today, we're joined by the man who settled the argument for more than 25 million viewers. Alec Watson of Technology Connections is here with the science behind cleaner dishes. Alec, we're dying to know, is there a right way to load the dishwasher?
13: Yes.
3: Okay, definitively.
13: Yes, there is. It does depend on how dirty the items are, and there's some things to strategize, but there's definitely a right and a wrong way.
3: That's good to know. See, we can already put that to rest. And if you were to describe the right way to load a dishwasher, what would that be?
13: Well, the most important thing is the dirty surfaces need to face down, because all of the cleaning action from your dishwasher comes from the spray arms beneath the racks. So if you have anything that's facing up, it's not really going to get much cleaning action at all. So that's really tip number one, really tip number zero. But after that point, the corners of your dishwasher are where it's going to struggle to provide a lot of cleaning action, because the spinners are a circular object below a square rack. So if you have very dirty items, you definitely don't want to be placing them at the corners of the racks. You want to have them more towards the center. When it comes to arranging the dishes, you also want to keep in mind that the central part of your dishwasher is where the dirty surfaces should be facing. So if you have plates that are loaded on the right half, you want to have the dirty surface facing the left. And if you have plates on the left half, you want the dirty surface facing the right. And when you're loading the dishwasher, you also want to make sure items aren't bunched up too closely, because they can block each other from getting good water delivery from those spray arms.
3: Now, I know a very hot topic is how much to rinse your dishes before you put them in the dishwasher. Is there a right amount?
13: I would say don't.
3: Oh, well, okay. Now I know I'm doing it wrong.
13: Yes. One of my dishwasher hot takes is that people seem to have forgotten it's called a dishwasher because it washes your dishes. Modern detergents have enzymes in there, and they actually dissolve the proteins and starches in that burnt on stuff. So the cleaning solution that's created inside your dishwasher after the detergent mixes with water is not really just soap. It is, in a way, digesting the food inside your machine. And it can deal with a lot more stubborn stuff than you probably imagine. So if you're worried about something, you can soak it. But I think you should challenge your dishwasher, see what it can do.
3: How can you get the most out of your dishwasher?
13: Well, this is where I will go absolutely down a rabbit hole of optimizations.
3: But yes, please.
13: So the first thing, for people in North America, your dishwasher is designed to fill with hot water. And if you don't run your kitchen tap to purge the cold water from the line before you start it, then your dishwasher isn't going to fill with hot water. And that can severely impact its performance. So the one thing I would really suggest is try to run your kitchen faucet before you start the dishwasher until you get hot water coming out. And then you're going to know that your dishwasher is actually filling with hot water. And that can make a huge difference to its performance. And then the other thing is, make sure your detergent dispenser works and that you are putting your detergent product in that dispenser, because it is critical that your machine has control over when it releases detergent into the water. It begins washing with what's called the pre-wash, and its job is to get all the really gross stuff off your plates. And that gross stuff mixes with the water. So it's only going to spend 10 or 15 minutes with that water before it drains it out and refills. And so it needs to have a way to hold the detergent back before that second fill of water. Otherwise, it will just drain all the detergent away. So definitely make sure you're using the detergent dispenser and putting your detergent product in that dispenser.
3: And do you have any preference versus the liquid versus the pouches or anything like that?
13: So yes, and in fact, the reason I made dishwasher videos in the first place is because I really dislike detergent pods. And the reason why is because of that pre-wash. If you don't have any detergent in the first fill of water, then the machine won't be able to deal with fats and oils because they don't mix with water. And detergent pods have completely broken the way that works. My preference is powder, because powder can have both bleach and enzymes together, whereas gel products typically can only choose one or the other because they're not stable.
3: So then, is it possible to use too much detergent?
13: It definitely is. And the main thing you'll see if you've used too much is a residue on your dishes, because the final rinse wasn't able to get all the detergent out, and you'll see a little bit of it. But there is also a risk that too much detergent can damage your items through glass etching. So if you've got too much detergent in there, you can end up damaging your glassware over time.
3: Alec, thank you so much for this information. I love knowing that there's a right and a wrong here, and there's some rules of thumb that we can follow to get a better performance out of our dishwasher.
13: Oh, well, thanks so much for having me. It was a lot of fun.
3: That was Alec Watson. For more information, follow him on YouTube at Technology Connections. You're listening to This Old House Radio Hour. I'm Jen Largess. Right now we're tackling your home improvement and DIY questions. If you've got a home improvement question, you can give us a call directly at 877-864-7460. And let's go to line one. Hello, you're on This Old House Radio Hour.
14: Hi, my name's Stephanie Spetter. I'm calling from Chicago, Illinois.
3: Hi, Stephanie. What's your question today?
14: I have concerns about being able to afford a massive renovation project in my Chicago condo. I really need to redo all of the floors. The building is over 100 years old, and I'm pretty sure the floors might go back that far. and I also need to update my kitchen, and my appliances in the kitchen date back to when the condo was renovated, which would be like 2005 to 2007. So they're pushing 20 years old, and my Consumer Reports tells me that they are geriatric at this point. They've had some problems.
3: So me too, yeah. Stephanie.
14: I need to do all these projects, but I can't afford to do them all at once. So I'm wondering about the order I might be able to do them in that would be recommended.
3: Absolutely. Well, we've got Zach Detmore, a general contractor for the show, here to help. And this is really his specialty. Not to tee you up, Zach, but there's a lot of pressure here.
15: Yeah. I mean, it's such a great thing. I always tell people, I don't care if you have $100 or $10 million, we're all designing a project in our head that's outside our budget, right?
16: Yep.
15: So, it's so just our human nature, right? Even I did it when I renovated my house. So it's the conversation about budget is often the toughest one. And, I like my sort of initial take is always to postpone projects for as long as is physically possible until you can afford to do it all at once. Because when you're thinking about a project, you're sort of thinking, all right, the appliances are, let's say they're $5,000, the kitchen renovations, $20,000, and the floors are $8,000, for example. So you're thinking about those numbers, but what you're not thinking about is the inconvenience of moving all your stuff, the inconvenience of or the cost of having to eat out until your kitchen is done, or how much your quality of life is driven by the habits you have within, you know, being able to access your toothbrush, being able to shower, being able to not have to work your schedule around people being in your personal space. So when you factor in sort of that more holistically, it makes an argument for living with a refrigerator that might be on the fritz for the next 2.5 years and then doing it all at once and being very inconvenienced for 2.5 months versus being inconvenienced for 1.5 months this year, 1.5 months next year, and then 1.5 months the following year. But that doesn't answer your question at all.
16: But it's a good baseline, though. It's so true. You don't think about how sort of detrimental to your life it is to have people in your home every day. We've done most of our projects in our house ourselves, but we had our kitchen cabinets painted just for sheer, you know, wanting a professional. And having someone in our home every day almost was the end of us in our kitchen, you know, no less.
14: One of the things I was wondering about is floors, because currently I think the floors were laid first because the appliances are on top of the actual floor. I can see that. So they probably went in afterwards. Do I need to think about doing that as well? And would that be one of the reasons for waiting to do the entire project at once?
15: So in general, it's best practice to not only have the appliances on top of the kitchen floor, but also have the cabinets on top of the existing floor. Because if your dishwasher were to leak, you don't want it sort of running into a cavity that's below your cabinets and sitting there without you knowing it. So ideally, you would be doing the kitchen floor when the cabinets and the appliances are replaced. But in a perfect world, the sequence would go like this. You do everything at once because there's a value in scale. So not only will the overall construction timeline be less, but your management and supervision will be less because, you know, if I'm managing someone to put a floor in a kitchen, it's pretty much the same amount of management for me to manage someone putting a whole new floor in the whole apartment, right? Versus if you broke it into two projects, I'm charging you double because I'm doing double the management. Come up with a firm budget that you're comfortable with regards to appliances, cabinets, countertops, pulls, floor, paint colors, everything. You select all these things before construction so that the contractor is never waiting for you to deliver something during construction, because that leads to delays and that,
14: right,
15: that gives them an excuse to hit you with a change order. Listen, if you had this to me yesterday, it would have been no change, but you dragged your feet on getting me the countertops that delayed the timeline. Now I'm charging you more money. And then demo the kitchen, fix any electrical and plumbing that needs to happen, put new floors through the whole unit, including the kitchen. And then maybe you're taking all your furniture and shoving it in your biggest bathroom to take care of those floors. And then, you know, your new cabinets go in, your countertops go in, you paint everything, do any touch-up work with the same painters doing the kitchen on any baseboards throughout the place that got damaged when the floors were getting swapped. And then you punch it out and you're out of here. And I don't know if it makes sense to do that now or in 3 years, but that's going to be the cheapest overall and the least stressful for you.
16: See, Stephanie, it's just that easy.
14: I understand.
16: So simple. So simple.
15: See how I make a $10,000 project into a $100,000 project every time?
16: We need you to write this down. I need a checklist.
14: I love that.
15: Find the money. Good luck, Stephanie. Thanks for calling.
14: Thank you so much. I appreciate it.
16: Coming up, we answer more of your home improvement and DIY questions. 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
26: Hi, Jen. I'm Nancy from California in the Del Mar area in San Diego.
3: Well, Nancy, thank you for the phone call. What's your question today?
26: My question is,

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2: They're peeling. And on the corners, maybe like three of the cabinets on the corners are peeling. So my big question is, how does that be fixed? 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You know, this is $25,000.
3: That's not what you want to hear.
2: I know. It's like, no, not today.
3: Not today. Well, we're in luck. We've got Zach Detmore, a general contractor for the show, and the show's painter, Mauro Henrique, both here to help us out. Mauro, have you ever seen the thermofoil finish on pressboard cabinets just start to peel?
4: What I've seen a lot out there is like a pressed wood cabinets with some sort of a finish on top of it. Those are the kind of type of cabinets and materials really hard to work with.
3: Mm-hmm.
4: Zach, do you have any experience with that?
5: I certainly do, yeah. So what these cabinets are is basically MDF, which is...
4: Medium density fiber.
5: Medium density fiberboard. Cheapers.
4: Yes.
5: Thank goodness Mauro's here.
3: It's been a long morning.
5: Yeah. So it's basically chips of wood and resin. And then they take this sheet of vinyl and they sort of heat shrink it over the MDF. And what you're seeing is like the corners start to go and you can just rip the whole thing off.
2: Yep.
5: So
2: yep.
5: You've got two options in my mind. You can replace all of the doors with new doors and then have someone paint them to match the boxes so that you're not replacing the boxes themselves. Or technically it's possible to rip the thermofoil off, prime the doors, and then paint them. But the sort of grade of MDF that these are made out of would make me sort of scared to make that type of investment in these doors because they may not receive primer well. They may start to get broken down from the oils in your hands or moisture quicker, especially under the sink. So I would almost rather you try and fix the little peeling areas with some sort of glue to sort of just get you by until you're ready to replace all of the doors, because my fear is you would spend, you know, several thousand dollars painting those only to be kind of dissatisfied in a year or two.
4: What is the frame or the box of the cabinet is made of?
2: You know, I was just looking at that in the kitchen, and it's all press board. Oh. That finish is peeling just on the corners.
3: What's that buildable wood? It's not a filler. It's like it you can shape it.
5: Right,
3: Mauro,
5: like a epoxy putty or something that's workable.
3: Yeah.
4: Like a two-part epoxy that you get the resin and you get the hardener. This is my go-to if I have a patch to do in a kitchen cabinet, because it's an area that's being contacted by hand all the time. Make sure that's no grease and it's clean and lightly sand. And then put a coat on, let it dry, and then kind of make a sculpture out of that, make it nice and clean. That's what I would do.
3: If you do sand off, you know, sort of clean off what's there and what's brittle, and you sand it, and you need to sort of build up where there part of it is lower, I think Mauro's suggestion might help you out just for a temporary fix to see if that you can make that look good enough to save from refacing.
4: Yeah, another tip too that I would say, whatever you're not sanding, just put some green or blue tape, yellow tape, which is the very low tack tape. Just put it around the area that you not want to hit with the sandpaper. They go by the colors. So you see the yellow, they're very thin, very low tack that you can put on, and you can remove it very easy after you get your project done. You don't have to replace the whole kitchen cabinets or the whole door, right?
2: That's not happening.
4: You're not looking for that.
5: Yeah, I think go for this repair.
2: Too much money for two cabinets.
4: Right?
5: You got this repair. I think you want to do the repair. You're ready to do the repair. Work at it slowly. Take your time. Make one door. And the worst case scenario, it's probably still going to look better than the peeling version. So I don't think you're going to hurt yourself if you take your time and you do what Mauro is saying by sort of protecting the areas that are right in your face. So.

0: You've got our blessing that this is the absolute best approach. Yeah.
1: Thank you so much.
2: Bye, Nancy.
3: Call us now to have your home improvement or DIY question answered. 877-864-7460. 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Or you can leave us a voicemail anytime. 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
4: Hi, this is Erica Camplin from North Oaks, Minnesota.
3: Hi, Erica. What's your question today?
4: Hi. So I live in kind of a funky neighborhood. There's lots of different architecture of sort of 1950s houses. Ours is a 1958 house. Most of the main level is hardwood floor, but there was a renovation done in 2014 where they put sort of, you know, fabricated laminate hardwood over the kitchen and entryway. And it's gray and it's not very cute. It's kind of that millennial gray. Mm-hmm. And so we've been sort of digging it up to see if we can get rid of it because we love the hardwood look and we're like, we really want this to match. But once we started removing it a little bit, we noticed that there is this sort of poured concrete looking stuff underneath. And it's got like underneath that, like embedded within it, it's got a wire mesh. And we're wondering if it can be demoed out. And we're also wondering if it can't, what our options are to put something new over it.
3: All right. Well, we've got Zach Detmore here with me, a general contractor for the show. Zach, could it be the subfloor under there? Like, are we sure it's the nice flooring underneath, or did they take that out and put in, I don't know what?
0: Next question. Doesn't anyone screen these calls? The house was built when, we think?
4: 1958.
0: So typically where you see what looks like masonry, like a concrete looking substance with wire mesh in it, that was how we used to do tile substrate, meaning, you know, the subfloor under the tile before we had cement board and uncoupling membranes. Mm-hmm. My guess is maybe someone ripped out the tile and then said, ugh, this looks like no fun to demo. Let's just leave it and cover it up and move on with our life.
4: But as far as like demoing that out, it would be pretty arduous, I would imagine.
0: That is the exact right word.
3: That would be Zach had it on the tip of his tongue.
0: Extremely arduous. But,
4: and messy. Okay.
0: But, you know, everything hard in life is worth doing, true, right?
3: Okay. How thick is that concrete?
0: It's not super thick, but the fact that there's metal embedded in it makes it just... you know, you sort of have to get under it and pry it up and it like just wants to cut up your knuckles because it's so sharp. And then maybe if the hardwood floor is under there and you're putting like a big steel bar or a pry bar under it, then you're just damaging the floor as you work. So, it's not impossible, but it's certainly, you know, it's definitely,
3: arduous.
0: You know, as a DIYer, I would say it's, you know, a proper full month of weekends.
4: Mm-hmm. Got it. And who would do work like that?
0: I think I would start with a flooring contractor because some of them will give you, for example, like my hardwood floor contractor, maybe they'll charge me $8 a square foot to install floor and $2 a square foot to remove a floor.
4: Mm-hmm.
0: So I think I would start with that because it's always cheaper if you can get sort of all in one, right? So if you tell them, I want hardwood floor here, I'm not sure what's going on. Can you do the demo? Some of them do.
4: Okay. I love it.
3: But they're less likely to demo in a way that she may be able to save what she has. They're not going to carefully go in there and spend days and days and days trying to salvage the hardwoods underneath this wire mesh situation.
0: I think it's a conversation worth having because it all depends sort of who put it down. And if it was put down a long, long time ago, they may have used fasteners that don't make a tremendous amount of damage. So if it was done in the last like 20 years, they may have used drywall screws. And as you're pulling them up, you're going to be pulling these big chunks of wood out. Mm. But if it was done in the late 70s, they may have used staples or hand nailed it with roofing nails. A lot of tile installers just put it down with roofing nails and they'll just leave circular holes, which, you could just fill in with some wood filler and it might look great and you don't have to replace it at all. You just have to get it sanded. So that's why I think it may make sense to just get a flooring contractor to look at it. And it could be surprisingly affordable if you have them do the whole package.
3: Hmm. Erica, that's good news.
4: It's really good news. And I didn't expect good news on this call, so that's awesome.
0: It was looking bad at first.
4: Yeah, it was pretty rough in the beginning, but we got there in the end. So I appreciate you guys very much.
3: Thanks for hanging in there. We wish you luck.
4: Thank you so much. Have a good one.
3: Right now, we're answering your home improvement and DIY questions. 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Or you can leave us a voicemail anytime. 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
1: Hi, it's Steve from Pittsburgh, Pennsylvania.
3: Hi, Steve.
1: I'm in the process of fixing up an old Tudor Victorian house. It was built with gas light. And it was converted to electricity in the Art Deco era. And now I'm replacing the knob and tube and various craziness that's been done since then. And it leaves me with an interesting problem because I've got a whole bunch of new circuits to put in. Mm-hmm. 5 years ago, you would have used incandescents in almost everything. A 60-watt bulb sucks half an amp. So you've got a lot of circuits in the house that are just for lighting. Mm-hmm. Now that the stuff's all LED, I could actually use one breaker for the whole bloody house. But I don't want the whole house to go dark if I got to maintain something. I didn't know if people had any rules of thumb of how to break down
3: absolutely,
1: without running a separate lighting circuit to every room in my house. What do people find?
3: Yeah. Well, we've got Zach Detmore, a general contractor for the show, and Heath Eastman, an electrician for the show, both here to help us out.
0: So yeah. We've got a Tudor house that's also a Victorian that was renovated during the Art Deco period. And you know how many amps a 60-watt bulb. I don't think you need that. We got nothing to add. You know, you got a lot of information here. Holy smokes. I think there are some rules of thumb.
2: Yeah, it's definitely changed a bit in the past few years due to LED lighting.
0: Yeah, current events.
3: Oh, God.
2: One of the good habits we've run into is I like to personally separate the receptacles and lighting circuits.
0: I love that.
2: For a couple of reasons. One of them is that you mentioned, if you have a lamp plugged in and a lighting circuit tripped or the other way around, you still have lights of some kind in the room. The other thing is with everything going to LED, some of the bulbs are very sensitive. So Zach, I don't know if you've ever noticed, if you plug something in, that light sometimes gives you a little flicker.
0: Yeah, especially something with a compressor on it.
2: Yeah, if it's on the same circuit. I've even found if you've had a room that had the receptacles, like a bedroom where the receptacles and lights are all on the same breaker, which I have in my house, which I'd love to change. When you plug in a phone charger sometimes, it's just enough to make that LED bulb flicker if it's slightly dimmed.
1: Okay, that's a good point.
2: Yeah, it's just kind of an aggravation.
1: When the compressor hits, I'm having a disco room.
2: Yeah.
0: And I think the other thing to think about is, too, like if you're – a lot of my clients are – experiencing power outages and are asking us to install generators. And then we're having a conversation about what are you putting on this generator?
1: How much do you need on it?
0: Typically, lighting is more important than the receptacles in a power outage for not appliances, but I think it's nice to have a lot of the lighting on a breaker that you can energize.
2: No, that's a great point. That's, being able to break a couple of those things out to energize most of the lights in a home during an outage is a perfect example of why you'd want to separate those as well. Honestly, how much of our help do you need? If you already know that a 60 watt bulb is half an amp, I mean, you can do the calculation. You know what you can put on that circuit.
0: I mean, I'm no electrician, but I'm surprised every single job we do, we seem like we're adding a sub panel these days.
2: Every time, just because of the amount, not so much the load, but you're just separating everything, giving isolation. Yeah.
1: Right. Yeah. Yeah. That's what I was. And that was my question is, is it worth really running that much Romex to that many places.
0: Oh, I thought you were running it knob and tube. You got to do it historically accurate.
1: Well, yeah.
2: Talk about it.
1: Here, touch this.
0: It's hard to buy those knobs these days. They're getting expensive with the tariffs.
1: I used to work with an electrician. His way of checking the circuits was to put his finger on a light, and he'd turn the light on, and he'd feel it buzz across his fingertip.
2: Ah, yeah, that's old school. That's how we all did
1: it.
2: Yeah, don't do that. Please don't do that. Let me just clarify that. Doing the receptacles, if you break them out room by room based on the size of the room, depending if they're too, you know, how large they are.
1: Yeah.
2: When you get to a certain count, that makes sense. But the lights, you know, you can combine more of the lighting circuit together nowadays. You know, depending on the size of the house, you can have just a couple of lighting circuits per floor, depending on how large the floor is. Sometimes they can all be on one circuit and save you some of that.
0: Heath, I'm curious, when you're looking at receptacles, is there sort of, when you don't know what you're going to be plugging into a bedroom, for example, or a living room, is there sort of an average draw that you can calculate to sort of extrapolate how many of these you can put on a 20 amp circuit?
2: Way to put me on the spot, Zach. Thanks. It is spelled out in the code book, and there is a number of receptacles that you use. I think the guideline that's always stuck in my head, whether it's a bad habit or not, is roughly 10. You know, especially in today's world, if you're not using anything for space heating, like you're plugging an electric heater, and if you're not doing a window air conditioner, if you're just doing general receptacles, 10 is kind of my limit. I try to keep it under that, but something like that. So a typical bedroom, if we have 7 or 8 receptacles, that will be my circuit. And then I'll share the lights with other bedrooms to kind of break things up.
0: Got it. That's a nice rule.
2: Yeah.
1: Okay.
2: Does that help a little bit?
1: Because today a lot of the stuff's USBs.
2: I
1: started putting in the outlets.
2: Not exactly period USBs. Accurate for the house, but you know.
0: Yeah. like the old Tudors.
1: Yeah. The first floor I'm keeping pretty traditional. The rest of the place has got to be comfy.
2: No, makes sense.
1: Okay. Well, that gives me a decent idea then. Thank you very much.
2: You're welcome.
0: Take care.
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3: 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It's This Old House Radio Hour. I'm Jen Largis. Coming up, how one fruit tree can become an entire orchard. But first, we travel to Sag Harbor, New York, where Pulitzer Prize-winning author Colson Whitehead opens the door to a modest family cottage with an extraordinary history, one that spans generations of Black history, resilience, and belonging.
5: I'm Colson Whitehead, a writer, and this is my old house. Every summer, we have this 2.5-month block where we're out in Sag Harbor, Long Island. It was an old whaling town mentioned in Moby Dick. There were black sailors, black whalemen. In the 1930s, there's a new emergent black professional class of doctors and lawyers who had some money and wanted a place to go in the summer. And bit by bit, middle-class black folks would come and make this community. It's this moment of great excitement. I've been in the city for 9 months during the school year, and you finally pull up and you see the tiny cottage that my grandfather built in the 1940s. It's a very small Cape Cod house, white paint on cinder block. When my grandfather built it, supplies were tight because of the war. It's not insulated, you can't be out there in the winter. You open the door, and of course, there are the cobwebs. Critters have been around. Usually there's this musty smell, and no one's been there for 9 months. And you have to pick up all the dead bugs and open the windows and air it out. There's a screen porch, and you have to bring out all the patio furniture and drag it outside across the concrete to this horrible scraping noise. There's a very modest living room kitchen, a small bedroom in the corner. When they first built it, it was just one big open space, or like an open attic. And then eventually they made two bedrooms and put a bathroom up there. The inside walls are very thin. I always try to make it clear when we have guests that it's a no-sex house, because everyone can hear everything. The water heater did not allow for a shower more than 2 minutes. And we definitely had the avocado green General Electric refrigerator and oven range. You know, we forgive the minor inconveniences of the places we love. The few things that were on the wall were there for decades. A horseshoe crab, that was on a nail ever since I was a little kid. I think it's still there now. Pictures of my mother and her sisters when they were little on the Azure Rest beach, which is the same beach that I played on 30 years later and then my kids now hang out on. So the camera point of view from the 40s and then the 70s and now still preserves the same arc of beach and trees. One of my most vivid memories of growing up there is the late afternoon nap. Hopefully no one else is in the house. And then the lights filtering through the oak leaves. It's usually very quiet in the afternoon. There's not a lot of traffic. And it's very meditative. There's something about being alone in the house in the late afternoon. You feel it's yours. No one else is there. You have this communion until the light changes and someone else comes home. In the late 70s, our older sisters were in control, you know, of all the food and made sure everything was running right. By the time we got to high school, free-range parenting had kicked in. So my brother and I, nerdy high school kids, were out there Monday through Friday, and we weren't bad kids, so we weren't getting into trouble, but definitely we were under-supervised. And when our parents would come out Friday afternoon, we'd clean up the mess and wait for them to leave Sunday evening. We were all sort of under-supervised and trying to figure out who we were. We're black Americans in a country that can sometimes be very dangerous and oppressive. And it's also a place of liberation where we're finding ourselves. And it's both those things at once. The last 2 weeks of August, we're leading up to the big Labor Day finale, a block party in Sag Harbor Hills. And people are dragging their folding chairs out to the street. They're setting up the barbecues. There'll be music. Sometimes a small troupe of dancers from Alvin Ailey would come and do a performance. And for us kids, the big thing were foot races down the length of a block. The 7-year-olds, the 9-year-olds, the 10-year-olds, every micro age group had their own little race. All the parents are lined up on the sides of the street, eating hot dogs and hamburgers and waving American flags, and then the races begin. Later on, there's a DJ. So that's like the Sunday of Labor Day, and you know that Monday you're packing up the house and getting ready to come back to the city. W.E.B. Du Bois writes about black double consciousness. You're American, but also black American, these two selves in one body. And when I was riding Sag Harbor, I found that he went out there one weekend. Someone brought him out as a guest. And definitely he was describing this bifurcated experience that a lot of us shared out there. part of writing about that time is preserving it. I wanted to preserve the culture of the town, and I wanted to preserve that really special time of adolescence, really write about the universality of summer

0: That was Colson Whitehead. His new novel, Cool Machine, is out now from Doubleday Books. Do you ever wonder about the stuff in your house and where it actually came from? Marketplace's David Brancaccio has been digging, and what he's found is stranger than you'd think.
1: Look around your home. It's a museum, and nobody curated it. Every object in here is the end of a long, strange story. Centuries of invention piled into the ordinary place where you live. This is The Secret History of Your Home. I'm David Brancaccio, and today, a horror story. Something in your home has a terrible past. It's in your kitchen, and it has a body count. It's the 1920s. The refrigerator is a brand new miracle appliance. No more icebox, no more half-melted block wrapped in newspaper, no more milk going sour by Thursday. Families line up to buy one, and inside every gleaming white door coiled in the dark, the miracle has a secret. The gas that makes the cold is poison. Methyl chloride, sulfur dioxide, ammonia, sealed in thin metal vanes, humming away until a seal fails. In the night, no smell you'd notice in your sleep. And in the 1920s, the newspapers start carrying the stories. Families going to bed with a new refrigerator in the kitchen and not waking up. The monster was never under the bed. It was downstairs next to the sink, keeping the milk cold. Berlin, 1926. A newspaper story about an entire family killed in their apartment by a leaking refrigerator reaches one particular reader, a patent office clerk named Albert Einstein. Yes, that guy. He's so disturbed that he teams up with a brilliant young physicist named Leo Szilard, and the two of them design a refrigerator with no moving parts to fail. No cranking compressor, no seals to give way in the night. They patented in 1930. The man who rewrote Space and Time took a break to make sure your leftovers couldn't kill you. Because that same year, industry finds a different fix. A chemist named Thomas Midgley Jr. cooks up a brand new gas, non-toxic, non-flammable, so safe, he inhales it on stage and blows out a candle with it to prove the point. They call it Freon. The killer in the kitchen is finally caged. The fridge is safe. The story's over. But the story is never over. Because Freon didn't die when it leaked, it rose. For 50 years, every wisp of it drifted up and up, 20 miles up, and it began to eat the ozone layer. In 1974, two chemists, Molina and Roland, did the math and told the world the safe gas was quietly unstitching the sky. The monster hadn't been destroyed, it had just gotten bigger. Oh, and Midgley, he'll go down as one of history's most destructive inventors. Besides Freon, he also invented leaded gasoline. And he dies gruesomely in 1944. After contracting polio, Midgley built one last machine, a rig of ropes and pulleys to lift himself into his wheelchair. And his own invention strangles him. The man who built the monster was taken by a machine of his own making. And Freon, to combat the Earth's poisoning, nearly every nation on Earth signed a treaty to hunt it down, the Montreal Protocol, the most successful environmental agreement in history. And Freon is outlawed and phased out. Your refrigerator is now safe. After the poison, after Freon, the gas in there right now, it's called isobutane. It's like lighter fluid. A whisper of it is in there, sealed tight, and it's one of the safest refrigerants we've ever found. Hopefully. And that's the secret history of your home. I'm David Brancaccio. Back to you, Jen.
0: Thanks, David. Curious about what's in your home? Call us at 877-864-7460 and tell us what you want to know. Think you need a big backyard to grow fruit? Think again. With one simple gardening technique, you can actually grow multiple kinds of fruit on one single tree, even in a container. Josh Davis from Uncle Josh's Gardens tells you how. Okay, so Josh, how many fruit trees do you have?
2: In the ground, I have over 200 fruit trees.
0: Oh my gosh.
2: And in containers, I probably have another 150 fruit trees.
0: So our listeners know I am notoriously a black thumb person. How does tree grafting work?
2: Tree grafting is a bit of a science where you're putting what's called a rootstock onto scion wood. Now, I don't want to confuse everybody with the terms. Think of it as the bottom part of the tree attached to the top part of the tree. And the top part can be different than the bottom part.
0: We're allowed to mismatch here.
2: Yeah. And that's really the power of it, because the top part is producing a fruit that you want to eat, whereas the bottom rootstock portion is growing in a way that helps the tree be healthier.
0: What is the process of grafting? What does it look like?
2: What's most common is you've got a rootstock. So I've got a little piece of citrus rootstock here that I grabbed. And basically the rootstock is cut off. So the top of the plant is cut off. Then you're going to grab a limb from the plant that you want to grow, like this lime. And then you're going to slide the two of them together in what's called a graft union. So you're going to create a slit that's a V shape at the top of that branch. And then you're going to grab your scion wood or your fruiting wood. You're going to create a V at the bottom, but this one is like an inverted V, if you think about it in those terms. And so they're going to slide together so that one aligns with the other. And you want to make sure that these are optimally about the same thickness branch for this type to work. And that's going to create that fused connection. You also have to wrap it with a tape or parafilm so that it holds over time in the wind or the weather and the sun as well.
0: Okay, so if I'm a total beginner, what is there like an easy entryway grafting combination here?
2: Apples to apples, pears to pears, any type of citrus does well on any type of citrus. So just think of it as a family of fruit usually will accept the grafting.
0: Can you do this in a small space then, if you don't have a ton of space, if you live in a condo or an apartment?
2: It works really well for small spaces if you're doing container growing. And that's what my Frankenstein tree is, where I've got 10 in one, 10 citrus on one rootstock is in a container, and it's only 3 feet tall. And as long as you keep up with root pruning and fertilizing and making sure you're watering, you can grow any fruit tree in a container.
0: Now, you mentioned root pruning. Can you explain that to me? I don't know that I've ever heard of that.
2: As a tree ages and it's growing in a container, it eventually runs out of space because those roots fill up the entire container, no matter how much fertilizer you put on it. So about every 2 to 3 years, you need to go remove 1/3 of the roots of the tree and put it back into the same pot with fresh soil.
0: That's interesting. And do you put the soil at the top or the bottom?
2: At the bottom. So you want to leave the top at the same level, but you're going to remove that bottom third and sometimes a little bit around the sides as well.
0: Is there a right time of year to do that, or just when you're available?
2: Probably late winter, early spring. That's when a lot of stuff happens. In fact, that's really important part of grafting is the seasonality and when you do the grafting.
0: Okay. And what is your rule of thumb on grafting then? You're saying late spring?
2: Late winter, early spring.
0: Okay. How do you know if you've done it successfully? Will the branch immediately look like it's thriving, or is there a period where you're wondering if it's going to go either way?
2: Success requires patience, first of all. Mm-hmm. So it might sprout and then it might die. But it might sprout and it might take off. Usually 2 to 3 weeks after the grafting is done, you'll start to see new growth. And if it's a compatible graft, that growth will continue over time. If it's an incompatible graft, it might weaken and die a few months later. So it does take some time to see, is it going to take?
0: Okay. And if for whatever reason it doesn't take, can you cut back a little lower and try again?
2: Absolutely.
0: So how long after you graft will you see growth or maybe even fruit?
2: Once you graft and it's successful, it's only going to be 2 to 3 weeks before you start to see new growth, which is really exciting. And you might even see little fruits happening on the first year, but you sort of want to knock them off and give it a year or two before it starts to set fruit. Otherwise, it could break at that joint. But really, 2 years, you could start to get fruit on that grafted branch.
0: Got to be patient.
2: That's the key to all fruit growing.
0: I would love to come for breakfast at your home. I'm guessing that the fruit is incredible.
2: We did pick 500 plums yesterday that I gave to my community garden. That was really fun.
0: Amazing. Well, Josh, this is incredible information. We thank you so much for your time.
2: Yeah, this has been great. I love being on here. I could talk about this all day, every day for hours.
0: For more tree grafting tips and tricks, follow Josh on social at Uncle Josh Gardens. And now it's time for one last thing, my favorite tool.
3: Hi, Jen. It's me, Mark McCullough, the show's mason. My favorite tool is a post hole digger. A post hole digger is about 5 feet long. It's two handles attached to two scoops at the bottom. And as you pull the handles apart, the scoops operate and can extract as much as a half gallon of dirt at a time. I use that obviously to install fence post, but it is versatile enough for me to use while I'm planting my tomato plants.
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1: Now look, we're going to do this thing. 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
3: From Chicago, this is Film Spotting. 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

0: Live from NPR News in Washington, I'm Noor Rahm. Democrats in Maine nominated Troy Jackson, a logger and former legislative leader, to take on Republican Senator Susan Collins in one of the nation's most closely watched congressional races. Kevin Miller with Maine Public Radio reports.
1: Jackson received all but five of the 571 votes cast by Democratic delegates during a special convention. He replaces Graham Plattner, an Oysterman and Marine Corps veteran who withdrew earlier this month. Like Plattner, Jackson pledged to work toward universal health care, to protect abortion rights, and to stand up to the Trump administration.
2: And are you ready to defeat Susan Collins? Yeah! Well, then let's unite this party. Let's build the largest working class movement Maine has ever seen, and let's win this fight.
1: Jackson will now face Collins, a 30-year Senate veteran who is the only Republican member of Congress from New England. For NPR News, I'm Kevin Miller.
0: The White House Correspondents Association held its annual dinner last night. The event had been interrupted in April when a man tried to force his way through a security checkpoint and fired a shotgun outside the ballroom where President Trump was to speak. Trump spoke last night saying he had scrapped the most biting parts of the remarks he was going to give last time. However, during his hour-long speech, he spent time insulting various people, including singer Bruce Springsteen, former President Barack Obama, and his own speechwriters. NPR's Ron Elving has more.
3: President complained about his script, wondered who could have written some parts of it. Near the end of the speech, after he had insulted a number of correspondents, he did essentially repeat the ritual tribute to the freedom of the press and the First Amendment. And then he was also wearing, by the end of the speech, a Trump in 2028 hat.
0: NPR's Ron Elving. Tensions remain high between the U.S. and Iran, even after the U.S. said it ended its attacks for the first time in 2 weeks. NPR's Emily Fang reports.
4: Trump said this week he'd gotten reports Iran moved uranium refining centrifuges deep under a huge mountain called Pickaxe Mountain, and said the U.S. was likely to strike the mountain, quote, very heavily. In Iran, hardliners have been pushing for increased military action against the U.S. and its allies, while rhetoric from senior leaders calling for negotiation has been dampened. This week, the United Kingdom, Germany, and France withdrew their diplomats from Tehran as a precaution in case the war with Iran kicks up a notch. And across Israel, municipalities reopened public shelters, citing an increased risk of bombing from Iran in the coming days. Emily Fang, NPR News, Tel Aviv.
0: UN Secretary General Antonio Guterres is in Damascus. It's the first visit to Syria by a UN chief in 17 years, since before the Civil War. This is NPR News in Washington. Colorado officials say five firefighters have died during the state's wildfire season. The latest was a 43-year-old man from Nebraska who died of injuries he sustained last month when caught by a fire near the Utah border. The largest fires in Colorado have subsided, but the state remains in a serious drought and new fires are emerging. Basketball superstar LeBron James says he will join the Philadelphia 76ers. Nick Hariuki of member station WHYY spoke with Philadelphians about the big news.
5: Let's go!
6: 8-year-old Jordan Daly was excited to hear the news that King James has chosen the city of brotherly love.
5: We're gonna, like, probably win, I think. We're gonna probably win the whole thing.
6: 63-year-old Michael Villania compared the news to some of the great Philly sports moments of the past.
7: This reminds me of when we finally won the last championship in 83 when they got Moses. Because Darrell Dawkins was good, but he was no Moses. He only played good against Boston. Moses basically finished that team off.
6: Sports media outlets say the NBA's all-time leading scorer is signing an $8 million two-year contract. LeBron James, a four-time NBA champion who will turn 42 in December, says he hopes to bring a championship to Philly before he retires. For NPR News, I'm Nick Kariuki in Philadelphia.
0: In women's basketball, the WNBA All-Star Game will be held tonight in Chicago at the United Center, where the NBA Chicago Bulls play. This is the league's 30th season. I'm Noor Rahm, NPR News in Washington.
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9: Welcome to Film Spotting. I'm on vacation finally this summer, but we knew we had to get to our review of Christopher Nolan's The Odyssey. So ahead of vacation, we're doubling up this week, Josh, and recording The Odyssey. I actually am coming pretty much straight from the theater. I've had about 3 hours to process, get some notes on paper. We'll see how I do.
10: So somewhere in between an immediate still processing and, you know, the deep days of reflection, we like to give movies. Yeah, I don't envy you. This is a gargantuan one to digest with any sort of time, let alone a couple of hours. But that being said, I'm so eager to hear what you made of The Odyssey.
9: Let's do it.
11: Tell me what you remember.
12: A wife? A son?
11: And then what?
12: We won the war. Help me go home.
10: Adam, I learned something new while preparing for Christopher Nolan's The Odyssey. In Emily Wilson's introduction to her translation of the Homeric poem, she discusses the notion of a rhapsode. This is also translated as a song stitcher, and it refers to performers in an ancient oral tradition. Well before The Odyssey was set into text, rhapsodes would have spun versions of the tale for audiences, weaving in their own improvisational elements to the basic pattern of what we now know as the Odyssey. Nolan's The Odyssey opens with just such a figure, a man with a staff standing on a table in the royal dining hall of Penelope, where hungry suitors drool over her in the long absence of her husband, Odysseus. This rhapsode, rhythmically pounding his staff on the table, tells the story of, quote, a man, Odysseus himself. News of his victory at Troy has come home, but there has been no word of what happened to him after, which the rest of the movie will unspool. Adam, I would propose that Christopher Nolan is a modern rhapsode, taking existing tales and legends, Batman, anyone, and remolding them for new audiences to his own purposes. It's no wonder he was drawn to the potential of Homer's The Odyssey then. He is also stylistically up to the task of fully bringing to life this monumental yarn, considering he eschews digital imagery as much as possible, favors locations over sets, and has chosen, entirely in the case of The Odyssey, to capture images with widescreen IMAX cameras. As Nolan pounded his staff on the table, Adam, were you rapt by the telling? As a song stitcher, what Nolan qualities did he weave into the tale? And lastly, what is the one Nolan film The Odyssey reminded you of the most?
9: I was pretty rapt, I should say. Not just any man pounding with the staff, but Travis Scott is playing that man. And Emily Wilson was actually just in Iowa City, or, well, that was November, I should say. And I did not attend. I wish I had, especially now having just seen The Odyssey. Film Spotting PA Sophie Kempinar was there in attendance and was greatly educated by it. I am remiss that I wasn't there for that talk. Obviously, I remember the broad strokes of The Odyssey, which seemed to be pretty much in place, but I want to provide this disclaimer off the top that the last time I read it, Josh, was Humanities 101, my sophomore year of college. I say that just so people know that I'm not going to be a reliable source when it comes to breaking down where Nolan is drawing ideas from Homer that already match his sensibility versus embellishing or manipulating to suit his needs. I suppose one might call that adapting. I am, though, going to suggest there's one crucial exception, and that modification will also lead me to answer your second question. This is such a Christopher Nolan film that my initial thought was to tell you that there is no single answer. Perhaps only The Odyssey could offer Nolan the canvas epic enough for all his obsessions. It seems like such an amalgamation to me, and we can get into that later. I'll tell you first that I didn't expect to be thinking about Oppenheimer as I watched The Odyssey, but I'll give you two quotes. First, the famous line Oppenheimer says, of course, in the film, "Now I am become death, the destroyer of worlds." And then the closing conversation between Oppenheimer and Einstein, when Oppenheimer says, "When I came to you with those calculations, we thought we might start a chain reaction that would destroy the entire world." And Einstein says, "I remember it. What of it?" And he says, "I believe we did." There is a clear line connecting Oppenheimer and Odysseus as the men responsible for creating the weapons and leading the initiatives to destroy Troy / Hiroshima. As Nolan portrays it, Troy's sacking takes on the significance of the atomic bomb dropping. Something inviolate has been breached. The moral order of the universe, Zeus's law, as they call it here, has been upset, and humanity may never recover. In both, we have heroes wrestling with the fallout of that breach and their choices. But it's that last part, Josh, that leads me to my real answer. And no, this isn't shameless promotion. I have Bilge Abiri and his appearance on our Nolan Movie Deathmatch podcast to thank for it. Because at one point in The Odyssey, Charlize Theron's Calypso says something to Odysseus that set off a bunch of bells in my head. I knew it was really familiar. And I don't have the exact quote, but she's explaining to him that he will have to return home. And this is something he both wants to do and also doesn't want to do. And she both wants him to stay because she loves him and knows that he also needs to go. And she says to him that it will require a leap of faith. Bilge said about Inception, a movie, I might add, that's effectively a film about a husband undertaking a long journey who has to overcome a myriad of obstacles, including time dilation, to try to reunite with his wife and children. He said that it's all a movie about regret. These are Bilge's exact words during that podcast. He said, "It's a film in which on every level, we learn something new about how regret works, and specifically about how regret works for this character of Cobb. And my theory of the hidden inception with Inception is that there is this line that's repeated several times at the different intervals in the film. It's some variation of, do you want to take a leap of faith or become an old man filled with regret waiting to die alone?" The Nolan movie The Odyssey is most like is Inception. Nolan's Odysseus didn't get blown off course. Here's the modification, unless you can prove me wrong, because you've read it more recently than I have. Nolan's Odysseus didn't get blown off course and was unable to return home for so long because he angered the gods or wanted to keep seeking glory or some combination and then got trapped by Calypso. No, his subconscious invents reasons to take the longer path home and to commit acts that rile the gods up. Because he's filled with so much regret, he's so traumatized by the horrors that he unleashed, that being an old man filled with regret may seem like a better alternative than having to face the new world. Trying to forget, that actually may be a better alternative than having to face this new world that he helped to usher in. And in closing, Josh, I'll say, I thought maybe this trauma angle, it's not just regret, maybe this trauma angle is the new spin, this added new thing with Nolan we're getting here. And this is something he'll explore from here on out, because there's so many other aspects of Nolan's work that we're getting in this movie. And then I was just trying to look up a detail, and I went to my Interstellar reviews on Letterboxd. And in my 2014 review, I wrote this: "Nolan's protagonists have always been obsessed explorers of one form or another. Somehow I don't think I realized until now just how much they're driven by loss, battling the universe's unbending laws, forbidding the undoing of a past trauma or mistake." So maybe I should change my answer back to, there is not just one Nolan movie. But if you pin me down, it's all a long-winded way of saying, I think it's Inception.
10: I think it's Inception.
9: What do you
10: think? I love that. I love that answer. It absolutely tracks. It fits in with what I expected going into the Odyssey was the home going, whether it's the husband or the father, which is Interstellar, right? It's the home going quality of the poem that he was maybe drawn to and going to emphasize. And of course, that's still a part of it. That reading of Odysseus, I think is valid. And I've seen it elsewhere also that there is, some obfuscation on his part that delays the journey. I think that's fair. I think the trauma element to me is something that isn't maybe entirely new, but more emphasized by Nolan. Whereas me personally, I don't regard Odysseus as necessarily that self-reflective of a character in the way we see Matt Damon's Odysseus. And I think that's fine. I mean, as I said in my setup, you know, this is, if there's any property that Nolan has the right to rework in his own way, it's one that's this old that originated in a tradition of reworking. So this, any sort of comparisons I might make to Homer's poem itself are not meant to be negative, but points of interest to consider where Nolan is. I think Inception is a good answer. I think your larger point of how you see threads of every one of his films here is also fair. And this is a movie big enough, as you pointed out, to contain all of those. I landed where you started, though, Adam, and it was Oppenheimer. And this, again, is not a quality that I thought about, a film I had in my head, even though it's his most recent, going into the Odyssey. But for me, this is Odysseus as J. Robert Oppenheimer. This is the guy you described, a wielder of warfare, and how they get there is obviously very different. The context is obviously very different. But to me, what Nolan is trying to do here is take this tale of a fabled warrior and mold it into something that's more about a moral awakening, an eye-opening realization about the ruin of warfare. And to me, that totally tracks with Oppenheimer, right? To my mind, that's what that film was essentially about, among many other things. But that was what it was at its heart. And I think that's what this Odyssey is about. And the journey I took in how much this movie worked, because as a piece of cinema, oh boy, does it work. And we're going to get to that, I'm sure. But in terms of what Nolan is interested in doing with this tale, the journey I took was, boy, he's setting himself up for a real challenge here, wanting to make, and this relates to another new film spotting podcast, The Movie Racket with Michael Phillips, who had guest Michael Shannon on recently to consider the maxim. There's no such thing as an anti-war movie, which a variation of, you know, can be traced back to an interview Gene Siskel did with Truffaut. And I think what Nolan is trying to do here is take one of the proto warrior movies and use it to ask us to question how, what we're willing to sacrifice, to question, is there a justification for war? Mm-hmm. And man, I think is that tricky, because at the same time he wants to ask us that question, this is a 3-hour movie of battles and pillaging. And not on screen raping, but suggesting of rape, plundering. And you're right. The sacking of Troy is the crucial sequence in this question. It's held off for much of the film, though we get little snippets, as Nolan likes to do. He's jumping around in time. We get little snippets of it early, but the full sequence is meant to be Odysseus, the scales falling from his eyes. And I'm still somewhat wrestling. Though I admire what Nolan's attempting to do, and I think for this year in 2026, I think it's worth doing, is asking these questions. But I'm still a little bit wrestling with how it fits when mapped onto Odysseus's story, which post-sacking, post-scales falling, post-epiphany, there's a whole lot of bloodshed still.
9: Yes, I want to go there too.
10: Mm-hmm. And we can, it's distinct, right? The actions and the reasons for taking those actions are somewhat distinct between Troy and the murder of the suitors Sure. That is the climax of the film. But it's just tricky to me if you're going to, if I'm reading the intent of the movie, which is again to be similar to Oppenheimer, what have we done with what, with the power we hold?
9: Yes.
10: Especially in regard to the taking of lives, the organized, systematic, planned taking of lives. If you're going to make a movie that means to question that, is a warrior king who still employs violence to ultimately restore his kingship the tale to do it? Does Nolan thread that needle? For me, he does. And it's largely due to the artistry he uses to do it. And also because I'm just grateful for a movie that's raising these sorts of questions

0: Terrell Hogan Law.
1: I'm Wayne Hogan. Arrive alive. One text or call can wreck it all. Let's end distracted driving.
0: More at TerrellHoganLaw.com.
2: Challenging material to do it. I think that's correct. He mostly pulls it off, but there is this tension. There is this conflict, and I felt
3: I felt it as well.
2: And I want to get to that by way of saying that this is the first time with any of his films that I have noticed the criticism that some have lobbed at his movies, including you, Josh, with some of his movies, that sometimes they are overwritten and a little bit too talky. Hmm. This for me was the film where, I was very aware of all of the exposition that was taking place. And now as we get into Odysseus specifically and the writing, the more I processed the film and realized what I really thought it was about and what I thought the character arc was for Odysseus, it's on me to rewatch the film through that lens and see how all of this comes into play. But I do think there's some redundancy to all of the conversations happening about and between and with the suitors back home at Ithaca. I think there's some redundancy to some of the set pieces involving Odysseus and his men and all of the battles, as brilliantly staged as they are. But his character arc, everything I described in answer to your question, that arc is what I'm most invested in. And it does take forever in this movie to meet him. And I'm not sure that we do, to your point about how self-reflective he is. I'm not sure that we on this first viewing, I'm not sure that we have enough of a sense of his trauma. I think the work that the cuts to those non-linear, the way we're moving around, the cuts to his conversations with Calypso, the work I think that's supposed to be doing, reflecting his misgivings about the things he's done in his past, I think that's obviously supposed to be doing that work. But on the whole, it seems like he's really only self-reflective at the end. And that comes in what? The form of a very long speech where he says it. He just lays all of it. He lays this theme all out on the table for the audience. But then that's the other point, Josh, you said it, is that if this is about a reckoning with the idea of regret and regret at the choices you made to usher in a new order to the world in which the old rules don't seem to apply, and you are traumatized. You aren't sure you can return to the home that you once had because you're not the same man that you once were. Then how do we reconcile the fact that he seems comfortable carrying out the vengeance that needs to be carried out on all of those suitors? If he really is the Odysseus that he seems to be post this epiphany, having gone through this entire process that he goes through over the course of this movie, then does he need to, for the sake of consistency, does he need to come up with some other way to get through these suitors, which of course he can't do because it's the Odyssey and you can't end it any other way, right? So it's completely at odds with the source. It's perfectly in keeping with the source material. It's that, it's that adjustment that he makes really up until that ending, I think.
4: You're a man who needs to control his fate. But you cannot control this. That world is gone.
5: Real quickly, I'll just add that after that, and I won't give the details away, Nolan does end this differently than the poem ends. Mm-hmm. And distinctly to address that, I feel. Also, and I think it works in the context of this movie. Again, I'm not criticizing. I think that there's a choice made by

0: Odysseus there that is closer to the man,
1: yes.
0: right? But you're right. The killing happens beforehand. I will also say, and the reason I think I'm saying like, okay, it works is related to what you referenced, this notion of Zeus's law, which is, you know, I thought you were going to mention that when you talked about this movie being too talky, because I think Zeus's law is invoked about once every 20 minutes.
1: Okay, but this is praise for me. I'm going to get
0: okay,
1: to.
0: Well, so, yes. Well, let me just quickly say in regard to the slaughter of the suitors, that my sense is that is how the distinction the movie wants to make between Troy is that Odysseus's shame about Troy is that they used subterfuge in the Trojan horse to
1: yes.
0: sneak inside and take the city. And that is, in his mind, a breaking of Zeus's law, which is in the movie is this strange combination of like,
1: the golden
0: something
1: rule.
0: That is in the poem, hospitality and generosity yeah. and welcoming strangers into your palace. And that's all in the poem. And you root it, I'm sure, in like in ancient actual tradition. The movie puts a spin on it. Penelope says something that it's like treating others how you want to be treated, which
1: yes.
0: you know, jumping ahead a little bit to pull from the Bible.
1: Right.
0: But we've got this Zeus's law that is held up as a governing principle, right? And now, going back to the suitors and the slaughter that Odysseus takes, you know, engages in, they violate Zeus's law, right? By invading essentially his palace while he's mm-hmm. gone, disrespecting his wife and his son. And so I think in the world, in the line this movie is trying to straddle, you could say, if not justification, that is why Odysseus, even though he was a quote unquote new man, still chose that path of vengeance in that context. It's an out that I see whether or not, you know, it's enough for most audiences is definitely up for debate. So saying all that about Odysseus, what'd you think of Damon?
1: I have always been happy with Damon performances. I think mm-hmm. it's a very good Damon performance. It's not one of the performances, Josh, that I had notes about. Let's put it that way.
0: Yeah.
1: There are supporting performances that stood out for their strengths. There are supporting performances that stood out for weaknesses. I do think Damon does exactly what he has to do. I think he anchors this film and I think he anchors it very well. I think that's probably a very boring take. He's a very good actor, and he's very
0: anchor.
1: Good in this role of Odysseus. Do you have a better take than I do?
0: I mean, I think anchor is the right word. There's, you know, at this stage in his life and his career, he has, let's say, a grizzled stoutness that mm-hmm. fits for this part. I think Damon is interesting to me because he can have, and often does, this unforced integrity to him.
1: Mm-hmm.
0: And I think that's the quality. Not that Nolan only wants Odysseus to be that, but I think he wants that to be who this man is at heart and has, despite that, made terrible decisions, right? What's interesting about Damon and surprised me about the performance is that the Odysseus of the poem is, you mentioned his self-deception. He's much more of a conniving deceiver, you know, troublemaker, beyond how he's deceiving himself. And again, I'm not pointing that out to say that that's exactly who Nolan's Odysseus had to be. What's interesting to me is my favorite Damon performances, The Departed, The Informant,
1: right.
0: are when, like Leonardo DiCaprio, he embraces his inner weasel. And mm-hmm. just knowing that in literary tradition, there's a weaseliness to Odysseus, I feel like that's been extinguished from him largely here.
1: For sure.
0: Even though there is that self-introspection you've mentioned, there's definitely that. And so it's just a trade-off where, for me, it doesn't, you know, I've already seen some early heralding about Damon's career performance. And I just think he's done more interesting work, even though he's very good as the Odysseus this movie wants him to be.
1: I would agree.
0: I think the two parts that I really enjoyed the most, and one surprised me, but I did not this one. You know, Anne Hathaway, I think, is is quite good in most things she does. And I did appreciate the ferocity she brings to this Penelope, mm-hmm. how she, you know, she lets Tom Holland's, you know, her son have it a couple of times and reams him out. She brings a passionate ferocity to the flashback scenes with Odysseus, which I think help provide that foundation for their relationship. I thought she was quite good. And I got to say, I don't think it was until his third scene, I realized that was John Leguizamo.
1: Yeah.
0: As Eumaeus, Odysseus's yep. loyal servant. And, you know, he's got white hair here and one of his eyes is cloudy. He's playing older than his age. And finally, I was like, you know what? Actually, I'm going to stop there because for our family members, Film Spotting family members, mm-hmm. we're about to record a bonus show for July, our favorite performances of 2026 so far. And spoiler, Leguizamo's on my list. I will talk more about him there. But those were two standouts for me, actually, Hathaway and Leguizamo.
1: Agamemnon, I want to say this before I talk about performances that are not going to make the uh-huh. bonus show for favorite performances of the year. The way Van Hoytema and Nolan decide to shoot Agamemnon, never showing him that yeah. armor, that dark armor, the way he looks so gigantic.
0: Yeah,
1: that
0: twice as tall as everyone else.
1: That air of mystery about him that makes him seem like a ruler like that needs to, especially when he is, because of his whims, all of this is occurring.
0: Mm-hmm.
1: He needs to seem divine. But he
0: has
1: also
0: essentially commanded Odysseus, for those unfamiliar
1: it.
0: With the poem, to go on this campaign.
1: That's right.
0: Yeah.
1: But he also needs it. It almost needs to feel, Josh, like the armor is a bit too much, like that he's too regal, because it's overcompensating for the fact that, of course, he's just a mortal man. And not only that, he may not even be that much of a man. And that's why I uh-huh. like, I'm not even going to reveal who the actor is because I had to okay. look it up later. You don't know. I won't reveal it. I was in awe of him the way you understood that every one of those men needed to be in awe of him. And it's,
0: right.
1: it's also there. These are flashbacks from Odysseus's point of view. We don't see his face because it's what he's seeing.
0: So his presence is incredible. And again, very tactile, the costuming. They way overshot that dynamic you're describing, because when that actor is revealed, and this is in Hades, so this is, you know, a sequence where Agamemnon and his men, they're dead and they're in Hades. Incredible production design. These
1: yes.
0: soldiers emerge from the black soil.
1: Right.
0: And again, everything is that you could pick that soil up and let it run through your own hands. You know it. And then we get this squeaky weenie
1: yeah.
0: Agamemnon. And
1: it's so good.
0: They overshot it way too far. You need a hint of the gravitas.
1: It's funny. This, hint is what I felt, Josh. I got to be honest.
0: Oh gosh.
1: With you.
0: No, yeah. It was maybe the worst moment because it took me so out of the scene. I was like, who is this person? And I understood intellectually what they were trying to do. He's been ultimately humiliated. I just felt like they overshot how to depict that in,
1: okay.
0: or maybe the performance did. Yeah.
1: If you've seen the Odyssey once or twice, we would love to hear your thoughts about it. You can email us anytime. feedback@filmspotting.net.
0: Our Dissident Cinema Marathon kicks off with Charlie Chaplin's The Great Dictator. That's next. Stay with us.
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1: Welcome back to Film Spotting. Once or twice a year here on the show, usually once these days, we do what we call a Film Spotting Marathon, a series of films from a director or actor or genre, sometimes a region of cinema, all intended to help us eliminate cinematic blind spots. We've done more than 50 of these over the years, and The Great Dictator, Josh from Charlie Chaplin, that was a movie that I saw so long ago, watching it again. It was like seeing it for the first time, and you got to cross off a major blind spot.
0: Yeah, one of the big reasons for doing this marathon, which we've been calling Dissident Cinema, we've dedicated it to films that critically depict or fight fascism. Six films in all. If you're interested, you can find the full lineup at filmspotting.net/marathons. We've been sharing these reviews in the Film Spotting podcast feed, so if you listen to us on the radio, you haven't heard them. This week, then, we're sharing our review of that first film in the marathon, Charlie Chaplin's 1940 movie, The Great Dictator. Here's that conversation.
7: It's Charlie, the wonderful, the extraordinary Charlie Chaplin.
1: What is the Dissident Cinema Marathon, you might ask? Well, the way we described it concisely, Josh, was movies that critically depict or fight fascist governments. I can't imagine where you came up with this topic or why.
0: I don't know. I mean, it just seemed like it was in the air somehow in the United States. So yeah, I thought let's look at some of these movies that have dealt with these sorts of oppressive regimes in the past and respond to them artistically and see what we can pull from them.
1: We put together a six film lineup with the help of Film Spotting listeners, mainly picking the topic. Was something we needed Film Spotting listeners for, in particular, the Film Spotting family. The Film Spotting Advisory Board helped us get down to four marathon finalists. I think we mentioned this on the show, but briefly, I'll say it again. We may get to these topics at some point. They were Dissident Cinema, Post-War Japanese Cinema, Beyond Kurosawa and Ozu, The Actress's Studio. So looking at members of the Actors Studio, Method Actresses, and Brazilian Cinema, all really good topics. And apparently, Josh, our voters, Film Spotting family members who voted and ranked them, they liked all of them because those last three I mentioned, Post-War Japanese Cinema, Actresses Studio, and Brazilian Cinema, were all within 0.44 of each other, all nestled really closely together. But up there at number one, a pretty clear winner was Dissident Cinema. And we decided to go in order here, start with the Chaplin film because it is the earliest film, 1940. Coming up next, we have Rome Open City from Rossellini, Kurosawa's No Regrets for Our Youth, Costa Gavras's Z, The Sorrow and the Pity from Ophuls. That will be the 1969 film. And then we are going to jump up ahead to Jafar Panahi's 2000 film, The Circle. This is a movie we mentioned is not available anywhere on DVD, anywhere streaming, hard to see. Usually then something we take off the list or don't include in a marathon because we want these to be movies that everyone widely can participate in and do their homework and watch along with us. But you mentioned, Josh, it seems like an important film, this Iranian movie. I love Panahi. I do want to see this movie, A Blind Spot. It's one that you might be able to get through your local library. Not only that, I'm going to go ahead and say this on air, and I won't say anything else just in case it might get me in trouble. I have had a listener to say there are links online in which you can see this entire movie, and they don't involve you going to the outer reaches and dark parts of the internet to do so.
0: Gotcha.
1: Let's leave it at that. So in other words, I think we can watch The Circle and keep it in our marathon.
0: Very excited for that. Yes.
1: There
0: and
1: you
0: all
1: go.
0: Of these. I think it's a wide range. It's a, you know, stretch of history. So yeah. And this, starting with The Great Dictator, this was one of the curiosities, the great curiosities of cinema for me that I had never taken the time to look at for some reason. And so the marathon was partly an excuse to push me to do that.
1: Mm-hmm. I'm glad I had a chance to revisit it. I've mentioned I saw this movie back as a film student. I took an entire class devoted to silent comedies, and it was mainly, of course, Chaplin versus Keaton. That was the course, effectively. It was all Chaplin films and all Keaton movies. I did not remember, it turns out, almost anything about this film. It truly was, as I expected, watching it. It was like watching it for the first time. All I had in my head from the movie was the famous scene of Hinkle, Chaplin as Hinkle, as the Fooey, doing the German gibberish scene, giving the speech. That was the only thing I remembered. And so in my mind, if I'm being totally honest, I wasn't as excited about seeing The Great Dictator as probably I should have been, because that was what it conjured for me. And while I thought I had a recollection of that being fairly funny, it didn't necessarily seem as biting to me, or the satire as sharp and intelligent. And I wasn't then feeling like I have to go back and visit The Great Dictator, which I will note, it was nominated for 5 Academy Awards. Outstanding production was one of them. Chaplin as producer. Chaplin as best actor. Original screenplay, Chaplin. Best supporting actor went to Jack Oakey. And I'm going to confess, I don't even know who he plays in this movie. That's a name. I didn't look that character up.
0: So Napoloni, the dictator of bacteria. So the Mussolini stand-in, essentially.
1: Yes. That makes sense as soon as you said it. And then best music, the original score from Meredith Wilson. So I didn't totally know what to expect with those relatively low expectations, Josh. And I will say this, it far exceeded my expectations, this revisit. We, according to my viewing, we are off to a wonderful, rousing start with The Great Dictator.
0: Great. I love it. I love that you had that response. I think that I had similar, strangely enough, similar expectations to your memories, in that I've seen, you know, the clip of the scene you mentioned, and maybe a few others. And I think it's regarded, has been regarded as a lesser Chaplin film by many, as a later, though not late career, but later career effort that might have been where things started to take a downturn. That was what I thought I was going to get. And what I found, I will say, I said it was a great curiosity because of those factors. Like, what could this weird Chaplin movie be? Having seen it, it's still a curiosity. This is a strange movie, an incredibly strange movie. I think in some ways it could be regarded a folly. I found it to be, and this is what's interesting about doing this marathon now, I think, Adam, is we're looking at these movies through a very particular, urgent, I would argue, lens. I ultimately found this, while being ungainly in some ways, the mix of serious speechifying and Chaplin-esque humor, maybe having elements of bad taste we can get into, finding comedy in certain situations that are, you know, otherwise appalling. I think it ultimately for me registered as an act of artistic nobility. This was someone Man, Chaplin was not messing around in 1940. And we have the perspective now to say that there were a lot of people messing around in 1940, mm-hmm. not wanting to call a spade, not wanting to confront what was coming. And here is Chaplin, firmly ensconced in the Hollywood filmmaking system at this point. So American, coming from an American vantage point, even as, you know, someone originally from the UK. And he was saying, this is scary. This is abhorrent. And I'm going after this guy and his party with everything I've got. And what I've got is comedy. And he added on top of that, as I suggested, a lot of earnest speech making. And I'll be curious to hear how that worked for you, that combination. But yeah, I think I mostly came away just feeling like, you know, looking at where we're at now, where I've been so just mortified by reputable news organizations for the last 10 years, not willing to, just bending over backward, trying not to describe a wannabe American dictator as such, right? Doing everything they can to not just say what we all see. And there was something invigorating about watching an artist in 1940 calling a spade and doing it in ways that were very funny. This is a very funny film as well. So I guess I'd mostly like to hear from you how that mixture of, you know, earnest speech making and amusing Chaplin comedy worked.
1: When you said what I've got is comedy and I'm going to use that, I'm going to wield that cudgel effectively. What he's got is comedy. What he's got is a soapbox. In this case, the soapbox is a studio that's going to release his picture. He's got enough power to get a movie made and get a movie released. And he's got a microphone. He's literally got a talking picture and he's got a microphone. And that does mean that the movie's also literally going to end with him making a speech in front of that microphone and speaking directly to the American people. Does that, at the end in particular, does that go too far? I'll get to that in a moment, perhaps. But to your point about it being at times a folly, I do think that that is applicable. But for me, what surprised me, what genuinely sort of startled me about watching The Great Dictator was how little of a folly I felt it was, how prescient it certainly was, how precise it was, how prudent it was, noble, I love that term, how rational it was. I mean, I could go on and on with different types of words like that. I did think watching it, especially at the end, that Josh is going to struggle a bit with the speechifying. And I did at the end. And where I'm less forgiving of it, or why I'm less forgiving of it at the end in particular, is because it's there that it exists almost completely outside the realm of the movie. Unless I'm misremembering, once the barber hits the microphone, it's a close up and the only purpose is to speak directly to the audience, and it's to deliver a moral as thoroughly as possible. There's no cuts to other characters. It's just on Chaplin. It takes us out completely of the movie. It's just for him to get on his soapbox and talk into the microphone.
8: I don't want to rule or conquer anyone. I should like to help everyone if possible. Jew, Gentile, black man, white. We all want to help one another. Human beings are like that. We want to live by each other's happiness, not by each other's.
1: I'm forgiving generally, Josh, because, yeah, Chaplin was a comedian taking a risk by making such a political film, and was a silent comedian making his first true talkie. There's ambition there, but I'm not just grading on a curve. I'll go back to those words I was using. It's how acute Chaplin is with his commentary, how incisively he understands and portrays the folly, I'll use the word, of political gamesmanship. Now we all get the idea of wagging the dog. But back when he's making this film in 1939, 1940, for him to understand it as well as he does.
0: Yeah.
1: For example, the character, garbage, the advisor to Hinkle. Later when he says to him, we might go a little further with the Jews, burn down some of their houses, a spectacular assault on the ghetto now might prove diverting. And Hinkle says, we must do something more dramatic. Now's the time to invade Osterlik. I think we're all thinking the same thing when we hear that line. We're about our current situation and other situations that have mirrored situations like that. Back then, though, not that there weren't scholars or others who have written about situations that had predated that, but I just think we're inundated with that now in our culture over the past 50 to 70 years. It's easy to think like that for Chaplin at that time to understand it as clearly as he did, as clear-eyed as he did, and as clear-eyed as he expresses it in this film is something, and I'll give you one more. 20-plus years before Hannah Arendt gave the world the phrase, the banality of evil, you have Henry Daniel, that character, garbage. And have you seen anyone, Josh, better capture the vampiric visage of Stephen Miller better than this guy? Like, I think Stephen Miller might have watched. I think Stephen Miller actually has seen The Great Dictator probably 37 times, but he cut out every scene that wasn't scenes with garbage and Hinkle. And he's just studied those scenes closely. So he understood power and diversion and how to be a dictator. It's like a manual on how to be a dictator.
0: Playbook.
1: And so, yeah. Right. 20 plus years before we understand that idea, before we really understand and could put a phrase on it, the banality of evil. Now here is where we get the line coming off the stage. Hinkle, proud of himself. How was I? Garbage. The speech? Yes. Very good. I thought your reference to the Jews might have been more violent. And he says, what? And I'll get later to, I'm on Hinkle's side when he says what? Cause he kind of can't believe it. And Garbage says, we've got to rouse the people's anger.
0: Because he was up there frothing at the mouth already.
1: It's chilling. I thought it was genuinely chilling. And Garbage responds by saying, we've got to rouse the people's anger. At this time, violence against the Jews might take the public's mind off its stomach. I'll just say again, we've now studied this. We've studied the rise of fascism in Germany. We understand it so well now. I am in awe of how well Chaplin understood it then and brought it to the screen. It's all there.
0: And just to emphasize your point with a little timeline context. So The Great Dictator came out a full year before the U.S. entered World War II. Okay.
1: Yes.
0: And it came out. Here's the thing that shocked me when I was actually laying this out on a timeline. It was only a year after Germany invaded Poland that Chaplin made this. Now, again, this isn't to say that he's the first person to say these things. Obviously, there were, you know, scholars and others well informed about this. But the fact that he had, to your point, the grasp of the situation and took the artistic risk to into a movie when he was, you know, not known necessarily for these types of films. Now, does it work as a film? We can admire the wisdom. We can admire the risk that he took, the boldness. Mm-hmm. Does it work as a film? Here's where I think it works. He realized there's a crucial thing about calling out a dictator, whether it's Hitler or someone like we're living with. You call him out as an idiot because as a comedian, this is what Chaplin's going to be able to do. Lampoon the inherent silliness. And I want to be clear that horrific violence also comes with fascism, right? But good Lord, is it silly. If you can step back and look at it, the puffery, the pageantry, the needing of arches and ballrooms and your face on every freaking thing anyone looks at. This is all silliness. And so it takes a comedian to spoof all of this self-important buffoonery that, to my mind, is really just an attempt to mask a lack of moral authority. And this is a huge target for Chaplin. And he goes at it with the stuff you mentioned, the Germanic gibberish in the speeches, which I only knew Chaplin's silent stuff. I think he's incredibly funny verbally here.
1: He is.
0: And
1: he is.
0: In these speeches, right? But it's also like, it's everything from the limp salute he gives. It's like he half believes in the Heil Heinkel.
1: Right.
0: And it's just undercutting like the ridiculousness of even having a personalized salute. Who needs a personalized salute? It's Heinkel's like tiny temper tantrums that he's spoofing the ludicrousness. And then my favorite bit is this long scene where he finds himself alone in his office with this globe. And this is just after he and Garbage have been talking about their plans to take over the world, right? And what does he do? He lifts up the globe. It turns out it's a balloon. And he has this like balletic routine that is, it's actually impressive in its dexterity.
1: It's so impressive.
0: But it's also this grown man in a military uniform, like kind of making love with a balloon.
1: A fascist dictator. Yeah.
0: and it's just, it's deflating.
1: Yeah, right.
0: It's deflating like warmongering as a childish whim. And so it's amusing. It's dexterous and it's very politically pointed. And in those moments, I'm thinking it does work as a movie. It does work as a movie. And maybe I'll give it those speeches and, you know.
1: Sure.
0: Okay. Okay. Yeah. But in these moments, it's really clicking.
1: The Great Dictator is currently available on the Criterion Channel, HBO Max, and VOD. 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Josh, that is our show.
0: We are produced by Golden Joe Dassault and Sam Van Hogren. Without Sam and Golden Joe, this show wouldn't go. Our production assistant is Sophie Kempinar. 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
1: And I'm Adam Kempinar. 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
1: Before the dinosaurs walked the Earth, life was thriving on the supercontinent of Pangaea. 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
4: Is Moms for Liberty losing its grip on local school board elections? 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I'm Hethel Putt and our expert media panel is here to discuss this week's top headlines. We're also discussing Mayor Deegan's budget priorities and possible targets for spending cuts. And why St. John's County lawmakers charged over fraudulent voter guides were no-shows at this week's commission meeting. Finally, we're also discussing JTA Chief Nat Ford and why he's leaving for Dallas. And what new law enforcement drones mean for safety and surveillance. Later in the program, a new zine from The Bold Bean offers a photographic journey to the source, the coffee farms of Colombia. Join our conversation. You can reach us on air by calling 904-549-2937, or you can go to firstcoastconnect.org to find all the ways you can connect with us. It's all ahead this hour after the day's news.
5: Live from NPR News in Washington, I'm Nora Rahm. Maine Democrats today overwhelmingly nominated Troy Jackson to run for the U.S. Senate in November. He'll face Republican Susan Collins, who has held that seat since 1997. Jackson is a fifth-generation logger from rural northern Maine and has served as the president of the state Senate. He said when the people in power refuse to listen, the people must stand in solidarity.
6: Working people, despite all of our challenges, are not powerless. You know, we're only made to feel powerless when we stand alone. And that is what they try and do, is divide us. And that's why I entered public life. You know, fought for working people in the legislature and in the Maine Senate. And it's why I'm running for the United States Senate today.
5: Maine is seen as a key battleground that may determine whether Republicans maintain control of the Senate. The White House Correspondents Association held its annual dinner last night. It was rescheduled after a gunman had tried to storm the ballroom in April. President Trump had promised to return to speak, and he did, but not, he said, the speech he had planned last time. He said he left out the most biting parts. But as NPR's David Folkenflik reports, he had plenty of insults.
7: He was there, you know, at the lectern for over an hour, giving us a fair amount of one-liners, going after his critics, the people who are his political opponents, the Democrats, potential opponents potential replacements for the next presidential race, people he sees as enemies, people in the press. You know, and anytime the guy's in front of a microphone, he's going to indulge in these instincts.
5: NPR's David Folkenflik. India's education minister resigned today after weeks of student-led protests in India's capital. The demonstrations have grown into wider protests against the government and started a new party called the Cockroach Movement. A demonstration was held yesterday at an Indian consulate in California. Lakshmi Sarah from member station KQED reports from San Francisco.
8: The protests began with chants against Delhi police and the Indian government. After leaks of entrance examinations, the cockroach movement grew into a call for government accountability, bringing thousands of people to New Delhi. Ruchika Kumar Sain says proud SF aunt of cockroaches.
9: I can't believe the Chief Justice of India, the kind of people we have, that he's calling youngsters cockroaches, but I love the Gen Z. They owned it, they gone with it, and they're having such a good time.
8: India's Education Minister Dharmendra Pradhan announced his resignation in a post on X. For NPR, I'm Lakshmi Sarah.
5: The Iran-backed Houthi rebels in Yemen said today they fired missiles and drones at Saudi Arabia in response to Saudi airstrikes on the Yemen city Hodeidah on the Red Sea. This is NPR News in Washington. Typhoon Newell is approaching China and Hong Kong with heavy rain and maximum sustained winds of about 90 miles per hour. It's expected to make landfall early tomorrow, local time. Chinese officials say more than 340,000 people have been evacuated in advance of the storm. In Hong Kong, more than 150 flights have been canceled. Wildfires continue to rage in southern Europe. NPR's Eleanor Beardsley reports evacuations are underway near the southwest French city of Bordeaux.
10: French Prime Minister Sébastien Lecornu said the fire had reached conditions that, quote, we have never seen before, and that more than 141,000 people have been evacuated from the Gironde and Landes region, which lie close to Bordeaux. President Emmanuel Macron has mobilized the army to assist as firefighters battle blazes they say are spreading quickly in high winds and across parched land. Fires are also raging near the Spanish capital of Madrid. Scientists say Europe is heating faster than other places on the planet due to man-made global warming conditions. Three consecutive heat waves have left drought conditions across the continent. EU figures say more than 1,200 fires have already burned through 600,000 acres this year. Eleanor Beardsley, NPR News.
5: The grand finale of the Tour de France is tomorrow when the cyclists arrive through the streets of Paris. The event's organizers and the Paris police issued a joint statement today that it's being shortened because emergency services have been deployed to deal with the fires. The grand finale will now be 89 kilometers instead of 133. I'm Nora Rahm, NPR News in Washington.
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14: 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I'm Hethel Butt, in for Ann Schindler, and it's time for our First Coast Week in Review. Among our topics, Moms for Liberty tightens its purse strings for school board candidates here in the home state of Florida. Mayor Deegan unveils her budget with the stadium and other infrastructure topping her list of priorities. St. John County lawmakers charged over fraudulent voter guides were criticized as no-shows at this week's commission meeting. And JTA Chief Nat Ford accelerates his departure date to take a similar job in Dallas. Also, we're talking about law enforcement drones that are promising to be a force multiplier, even as they raise questions about increased police surveillance. To talk about all of that and more, I'm joined by Trinity Webster Bass, investigative journalism fellow at the Florida Trib. Thank you for joining us.
15: Thank you so much.
14: Frank Powers, former assignment manager at News for Jax. Hi, it's good to see you, Frank.
16: Like old times.
14: Like old times. And Noah Hurd, St. John's County reporter with Jacksonville Today. Good morning, Noah.
17: Good morning.
14: And David Bauerlein, Metro reporter at the Florida Times Union. Good to see you, David.
18: Good morning, everybody.
14: Let's start with news from the beginning of this week when Jacksonville Mayor Donna Deegan unveiled her $2 billion budget for the 2026-27 fiscal year. We did a budget breakdown with attorney and government expert Chris Hand on Tuesday. So if you're interested in this topic and want to hear that interview, you can find out more on our website. But David, I want to start with you because you've done extensive reporting on budgets and you've covered budgets under several administrations here in Jacksonville. David, you reported Deegan herself said it was a very heavy infrastructure budget. So what are some of the big ticket items on the budget and who and where is this money going to?
18: Well, the big one is obviously across the street from this studio. That's the stadium, another $220 million towards the $775 million the city will be putting in that project. So that's continuing to be a cost for the city. She is ramping up street resurfacing. That's something that comes up at town halls. It's kind of a bread and butter thing. You know, people want to see somebody out there resurfacing the streets that are rough and bumpy and pothole ridden. So there's an additional, I think, $14 million in the budget for street resurfacing. There's some money for septic tank phase outs, which is really popular in Northwest Jacksonville, where people feel like they've been left behind. So that's going to be pushing forward. There's some continued funding for these downtown parks along the riverfront to get those finished up and built. The relocation of the Mosh building over to this kind of general area, the sports complex. So some of its continuation, some of its kind of, you know, the kind of bread and butter stuff that voters and residents kind of often tell their representatives they want to see happen. There's not a huge, any huge new projects. It's sort of finishing up on some stuff. There's some funding for libraries, which is interesting. I mean, the Better Jacksonville plan 20 years ago really expanded the size of this library system, and nothing's really been built since then, but there's some funding to build the funding for a new library on the north side, which has grown like crazy. And the only thing they have for libraries, they go to the Ocean Way Community Center, and there's 20 lockers there, and you order a book and you press a button and there's the locker opens up for you. And also the Brentwood neighborhood, which fought to keep its library open like a decade ago, they won that battle, and now they're going to be getting a new branch library there. Not as soon, but there's funding for that as well. So it's kind of a grab bag of a lot of different projects, but that's where a lot of the funding's going in the big, what they call the capital improvements program, which is where the city is actually putting construction money to work.
14: And that's no surprise, police and fire will get a big chunk of the budget.
18: It's over half of the budget, the general fund, sort of the operating day-to-day service budget, that's going to police and fire, just over $1 billion of the $2 billion budget. So, you know, they continue to have pay raises factored into that. And so that has been something that continues to grow in terms of that. And that's almost been hands-off, too. Whatever the mayor puts into the budget is kind of what the sheriff and the fire department have kind of said, that's good for us. So that is not going to be changed at all by city council. I don't expect the fight's going to be over some of the other stuff in the budget.
14: Any interesting increases in funding for projects than previous years?
18: No, it's really a continuation budget in a lot of ways. I mean, there's not a big increase in revenue. It's like it's a 1% increase in the overall budget. And that's because there's a 1% increase in revenue. And it's not like previous years where you had a lot of funding. A lot of money really was, I don't want to say gushing, but there was a big increase in revenue for the city. Now they're just kind of status quo. So it's kind of preserve, keep what's in place. But there's really not any big new initiatives. There is some money for affordable housing, a trust fund. That's always been a big battle before this city council and the mayor. And so that'll continue to be one that's looked at. But there's not really any huge new initiatives in this budget. It's more a continuation budget, keeping in place what's already there.
14: And Frank, a lot of this budget is contingent on the property tax amendment not passing in November.
15: Yes, that's the big potential 800-pound gorilla in the room. My guess is it'll be close. I don't think it's going to pass. You're going to see massive amounts of spending ahead of that ballot initiative being on the November ballot. Law enforcement agencies and fire agencies across the spectrum are all saying we're going to have cuts. There's going to be a reduction in service. You're going to have to put the municipalities and counties in the position of having to raise fees and taxes to counter what's left or what's gone. So you'll see some counties that will pass it. St. John's County will probably pass it there.
14: Mm-hmm. And we saw the UNF poll that people were for it until they found out what the cuts are.
15: Right. Well, who doesn't want lower taxes? But then, okay, what goes with that is what is the turnoff.
14: And we want to also talk about the septic tank phase out. Is that more of a priority this year?
18: Somewhat, because there's additional funding for that. The big project is Riverview neighborhood, which is a really huge neighborhood in Northwest Jacksonville. And they were doing design for that. It'll cost like, I think, $140 or $150 million to do that entire neighborhood. So the way these budgets work, so you kind of, it's almost like buying something on layaway or whatever. You kind of put some money in each year until you get to the point where you got enough money authorized and you can go out and do the project. So it's not anything imminent in terms of what's going to happen in Riverview, but it starts to build up the ability to do that in 2 or 3 years and get that project going.
14: What about inflation? Is that a concern?
18: Not as much. I mean, you know, the days of 7 to 8% inflation have kind of ebbed. One thing that's a measure that homeowners might be interested in is that each year there's a Save Our Home state law that says basically your tax bill for your home can't go up more than 3% or the consumer price index, whichever is less. So it's the consumer price index this year is 2.7%. So if you're sitting at home wondering, okay, what does this budget mean to me at tax time? It means that probably whatever you paid last year, you're going to pay 2.7% more this year because the mayor's budget keeps the tax rate the same. But the value of your home for tax purposes is going to go up by 2.7%. So it's basically going up at the rate of inflation.
14: Do you see opposition from city council on this budget?
15: The fight will be in non-public safety. You had already, as soon as the budget was announced, Will Lannon, the finance committee chairman, said he wants to keep non-public safety funding at $832 million. Well, do the math. JSO gets $1 billion. I'm sorry. JSO gets $700 million. The fire department gets $300 million. So that is $1.8 billion. Her budget is at almost $2.2 billion. So for Lannon's directive to be met, the city council would have to carve out about $200 million. That's where the fight will be.
14: And we also wanted to talk a little bit about some of the numbers in there. You mentioned JSO. There's a JSO warehouse consolidation price tag of $10 million. Bridge repairs, $13 million. We are the city of bridges, after all. Bulkhead upkeep, $11 million. So, you know, the mayor has said over and over again, quality of life is also a big issue when she considers this budget. Do you see that reflected in this budget, or did she have to cut a lot of the things that she would want in that area?
18: No, I think some of the things like public service grants or arts and culture grants, they're at the same level. So she didn't have to cut those. Whether city council looks at those differently, very likely they're going to look at some of these nonprofit supports, those kind of programs. I don't think that she needed to drastically cut it. And her argument, by the way, is that, yes, the voters will decide in November whether they want this big, huge increase in the homestead exemption, which is going to cost, if it were to pass, several hundred million dollars in lost property tax revenue for the city. But it's not going to affect them this budget year. It won't be until the next budget year. So her argument is, if that happens, we've got time to prepare for it, and we'll deal with it down the road. The city council, meanwhile, is going to say, or at least some members of the city council argue, you know, we should expect that it's going to pass, and we should start planning right now to rein, you know, cut back spending in order to kind of have this glide path towards being able to absorb the impact of that referendum. And it'd be fascinating to see if it passes. I mean, that UNF poll was really interesting that people are like, sign me up. And they just tell them how much it's going to cost. Not like it's going to affect this service. And they go, it goes from over 60% to the 40% range.
14: And it has to be over 60% to
18: pass. That's right.
14: If you're just joining us, we're talking to Trinity Webster-Bass, Frank Powers, Noah Hertz, David Bauerline about the week's headlines. You can join the conversation on air by calling 904-549-2937 or go to thefirstcoastconnect.org to find out other ways that you can connect with us. We want to go to caller Shamari from Ortega. Good morning, Shamari. What's your question?
16: Hey, good morning. I just wanted to know, I just wanted to see if anyone was willing to take a stab at helping me understand. If we're doing septic tank phase outs, why are builders with new builds allowed to install septic tanks? That this is something that has been baffling me since we purchased our new build in 2022. I don't get it. Somebody help me, please.
14: Do you have any?
18: Yeah, it's a property rights thing. You know, someone owns a property. They own it out in an area that's rural and doesn't have a city sewer service or JEA sewer service. And then they say, I want to build a house out here, and I'm going to put a septic tank in. And there's no law I think either state or local law that says they're not allowed to do that. And so it does, but you know, it is kind of like a one step forward, one step back. You know, on the one hand, you're trying to get rid of septic tanks. Now, on the other hand, there are new development being built with them, but that's really what happens in that case. Now, maybe there could be a local law, or maybe you could make it some requirement, but I don't know that you can even do that. People have property. If it's zoned to have residential development in a home, then you can't stop somebody from doing it with a septic tank.
14: Let's touch a little bit more again on housing. Last year, it did not, it got taken out of the budget, and this year it's back in there. Do you think there's going to be any pushback on $10 million being funded this year for housing?
18: Yeah, it's not quite $10 million. I think it's around $5 million is how much she's asking for. And there will be pushback, I'm sure. You know, it's interesting, though, City Council has approved funding for affordable housing projects that were initiated by City Council members. Now, this one, the mayor is initiating, and, you know, maybe the political dynamics are different when the mayor says, I would like to do this, and City Council is saying, oh, no, no, no, we've got all these budget constraints and everything. But there is going to be a battle over that in terms of how the money would be spent. That'll be one of the things that almost surely would be looked at by the Finance Committee. And if they're going to achieve the kind of savings or cuts that Frank has talked about, then that would almost certainly be in the mix of where they would look to make those changes, at least the Finance Committee. Then you have the full City Council.
14: Speaking of budgets, Noah, this week, St. John's County Commission took first steps towards approving a nearly $1.5 million budget. Catch us up on what happened during Tuesday's meeting regarding the budget.
17: Yeah, this is kind of why I chuckled a little bit before when you asked David and Frank about inflation, just because as far as inflation goes, as far as the proposed property tax changes go, St. John's is taking a bit of a different tactic than Duval is. All the folks in the county administrator's office, including the county administrator, said that they went into this budget season pretty much just assuming that that change is going to pass, that the homestead exemptions will increase, and that the amount of money that comes in is going to be potentially drastically reduced in St. John's. And one of the reasons they did that in St. John's is because you got to think, as compared to Duval, where there's a much healthier mix of residential and commercial tax revenue coming in, something to the tune between of like 80 and 90% of St. John's County's property tax revenue comes from residential homes. So this isn't really something that they can kind of just ignore until it might maybe pass. This is something that they have to really be thinking about. So the budget that is currently proposed in St. John's for this upcoming year is about $400,000, $300,000 less than last year's budget. And, you know, it looks like most of the cuts in there are just kind of deferring things. It's changing when they're going to pay off certain things, maybe a fewer contributions to a few budget line items. But there are still factors in there like raises for police officers, because SJSO has said that a big priority of theirs is the fact that they have to compete with JSO and they're doing raises and all this stuff. So definitely a bit different in St. John's, but the feeling was sort of similar in that, you know, they've proposed this budget and are already kind of setting up

0: Terrell Hogan Law.
1: I'm Wayne Hogan. 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Let's end distracted driving.
0: More at TerrellHoganLaw.com.
2: Overwhelmingly red, overwhelmingly conservative county in Florida, and, you know, compared to some other parts of Florida, vastly so. That said, though, the feeling is still mixed on the county commission. You have a couple of county commissioners who really came out early swinging against this measure, saying, like, look, I want property tax reform too, but this could potentially drastically reduce services. And then you've got a couple other members of the county commission who, you know, keep saying, regardless of what the impacts are, they support this measure. So it's interesting. And it's like I said, that's why I think they're going into this just expecting it's going to pass. Because even if it doesn't pass, they are aiming and looking to maybe take this as an opportunity to cut spending big time.
3: How much money does the county stand to lose if it passes?
2: It's somewhere in the mark. It's less than $100 million for that first year, which I know, you know, that's still a lot of money. And I want to say the estimate by the time they hit the early 2030s is something like $800 million. And I would have to go find my story on jackstoday.org to make sure I got my numbers right. But some of that is, you know, it's tough to talk about because a lot of the conjecture has been that is money lost. But it's not, you could make the argument that it's not technically money lost. It's money they were anticipating to receive because the laws have been the way they have for as long. But that is now money that they are not going to be able to bank on.
3: And what are the next step? When's the next budget meeting?
2: Very thrilling budget hearings are the next step. And those start in September. So if that's something you're interested in, it'll be an opportunity where they will really go through line by line, similar to how they do it in Duval. They're going to go line by line. Each department, they'll talk about each department's budget, and it's an opportunity for members of the public to come out and voice their feelings about the budget.
3: Any thoughts on the differences between St. John's and Duval?
4: Well, it underscores the conundrum that St. John's County faces. Yes, they have like 80-90% of their operating revenue come from residential property taxes. Mm-hmm. Everybody who speaks at commission meetings says you got to rein in the growth. It's too much already. And it is. And now we have this new state law that seemingly had St. John's County in mind that will allow for exponential growth in agricultural land. There's already 6 permits been filed for that, which would be like another 33,000 homes.
2: Yeah.
4: So while the county is under pressure to slow the growth, 33,000 new homes, which would add to the number one funding source for government there. So St. John's County is a strain. They want everything. They don't want to pay for it. That's the problem. And we saw that a few years ago as a 1 cent sales tax proposal to fund a $500 million backlog in infrastructure. And it got blown out of the water. It wasn't even close. And let's tax the tourists.
2: To that point, too, I mean, that because of that, their biggest revenue sources for funding infrastructure like that are money from Tallahassee, impact fees from developers, and then, like you said, taxing the tourists. And several people have pointed out the only way to get impact fees for things is to have more growth. And so you are stuck in this conundrum. Exactly. It's if the growth is what's paying for the infrastructure, but the growth is what's taxing the infrastructure, it's just kind of this never-ending loop of building more homes and then fixing the roads, but now you have more drivers on the roads.
4: Infrastructure needs.
2: Exactly.
3: Now, speaking of St. John's County Commission, I want to move on to a story that we've been covering this month involving 3 St. John's County elected officials who were charged in connection with an unauthorized voter guide. A few of these lawmakers now face potential removal. But before we get into that, Noah, remind us who the key players are in this case and what charges they are facing.
2: Yeah, absolutely. Just to back things up a little bit, in case you haven't been following this as closely as I am, which would be completely understandable. Back in 2024, after the local Republican Party made its endorsements in the local elections, which included endorsing newcomer Republican candidates over the incumbent Republican candidates in a handful of races, including the county commission races, they sent out their voter slate cards to people in the mail saying, hi, we're the Republican Party. These are the candidates we endorsed. See you at the polls. A lot of voters ended up also getting a second voter slate card in the mail that looked like it was from the local Republican Party, but had a different slate of candidates, including the incumbents. And it caused a lot of confusion. You know, there are very strict rules in the state of Florida that say campaign advertising has to clearly indicate who paid for it and the fact that it's campaign advertising. And this did not. It looked like it came. It was specifically

0: made to look like it came from the local Republican Party.
1: So how did that happen?
0: Well, we're still figuring that out.
2: Desperation.
0: This was, according to an FDLE investigation, the Florida Department of Law Enforcement started investigating this shortly after it happened in 2024. And what they have alleged is that a campaign manager named Brianna Jordan, who was working with a couple of the candidates locally, including Sarah Arnold and Christian Whitehurst, both of whom are still on the county commission, kind of worked together and conspired to put out this fake voter guide. And the allegations from FDLE say that Arnold and Whitehurst were directly involved with it. So this last county commission meeting on Tuesday was the first public meeting since those misdemeanor charges dropped against them for their involvement in this scheme. And, you know, I think everybody, myself included, were kind of prepped to see how this meeting was going to go because, you know, there was really no telling. And to the surprise of some, when the meeting started, Sarah Arnold and Christian Whitehurst had made the decision to attend the meeting virtually. So they were not there in public. I've seen a lot of people say they were no-shows, which is technically true, but they were still voting by phone. They were still hearing everything that was being said and voting. And after a handful of public commenters who called on them to resign, at the end of the meeting, one of the other county commissioners asked point blank, "Are you planning to resign?"
1: In fact, we want to play a clip from that when the commissioners Ann Taylor and Arnold and Whitehurst were asked whether they would step down. Take a listen.
3: I would love to ask Commissioner Whitehurst and Commissioner Arnold, are you planning on resigning based on so much public input?
4: Well, I'm happy to jump in. Respectfully, no. I believe there were 12 individuals during public comment that even addressed it. But thank you for bringing that to everyone's attention, Commissioner Taylor.
5: Commissioner Taylor, I have no plan to resign.
3: Okay.
6: Now, I was hoping they'd do the right thing and resign today before I got here, but obviously they're not, and they didn't even have the courage to show up. In lieu of that, I was hoping Governor DeSantis would. I think he's been one of the best governors we had, and it's going to tarnish my view of him if he don't do the right thing. The right thing is to take one that most certainly would be that seat out and put the one that would have been there in that seat, okay? So there was a lot of votes that was taken that I think would have been totally different. This board wouldn't have the makeup that it's got right now if that election wasn't done. They know what they did.
1: Noah, has the governor or have any other Republican leadership asked them to resign?
0: So Representative Kim Kendall, who represents the part of St. John's County in the Florida House, has sent a letter to the governor saying if he chooses to remove them, who she would like to see in their places. And she specifically endorsed a woman named Anne Marie Evans, who ran against Christian Whitehurst and lost by about 800 votes in 2024. And she has also suggested that whoever wins the race for Sarah Arnold's seat, which that vote is, you know, just a couple weeks here in the August primary, that they be installed early. But ultimately, what the county commission did vote on Tuesday, in a somewhat confusing vote where one of the county commissioners voted for something and then said he didn't necessarily support it, but that he was just going to leave the vote as is and move on, they voted to send a letter to the governor's office or at least have their staff draft a letter to the governor's office asking him to remove Whitehurst and Arnold. So as far as next steps, whether the governor steps in remains to be seen, but in the meantime, it does not sound like, I mean, you heard them, Whitehurst and Arnold do not have any plans to step down or resign themselves.
1: And there were a lot of public comments, right?
0: Yeah, Sarah Arnold's estimate was about 12. I think that tracks with about as many as I counted. And a common theme among them was that trust had been broken among the constituents. And there was a sense, you heard it from that one public commenter that we played the clip from. There's definitely people I've been hearing from who have echoed this idea that had this voter guide not gone out and potentially confused as many as 800 voters in one race's case, some of the votes over the course of the last 2 years might have been different. And so there have been some calls to remove these people. There have been some calls to redo some votes, which I'm not really sure what the legal precedent is like there. But yeah, it has definitely, Ann Taylor said it, a number of county commissioners or a number of public commenters said it, it definitely has shattered some trust that a lot of people have in the community.
7: I'm not sure that the governor can remove them.
2: He can suspend 100%.
0: Them. He can suspend them.
7: Or suspend
0: yeah.
7: them. I know that he can do it for a felony charge.
0: Yeah.
7: They're being charged with misdemeanors. I don't know the Florida Constitution gives them the power to remove officials that are charged with a misdemeanor. So I'm not entirely clear. I know there have been places where Jackson City Council members have been accused of felony crimes. Mm-hmm. They've been suspended. And then when they were convicted, they were removed. I don't know if you're charged with a misdemeanor, whether the governor can swoop in and remove people based on that level of a charge.
1: But he could call for them to resign.
7: He could call for them to resign and certainly use a bully pulpit, but whether he could actually use his executive authority to do that mm-hmm. is a different thing.
2: Or yeah. whether he has the interest in it.
0: Yes.
2: Look, the other day, I ran out of popcorn watching that. Somehow, Mr. Whitehurst and Ms. Arnold made a bad situation worse. They were called repeatedly cowards. They were called upon to do the right thing. Now, they are being represented by a high-profile defense attorney here in Jacksonville who, like all lawyers, tells his clients, don't say anything. But Hank Cox also tells his clients, don't go anywhere where there might be media where you know, it would look bad. Do they honestly think they're going to serve the rest of their terms without having the courage to face their constituencies? If that's the case, then they need to get out.
1: And just to clarify, mm-hmm. Arnold and Whitehurst have a court hearing August 3rd. Noah, and what do we expect to happen there?
0: That's where they'll be arraigned. I'm really not sure what's going to happen
2: there.
0: They
2: won't be there.
0: Yeah, I think that's
2: they'll
0: probably.
2: They'll file a motion for appearance waiver, which is another Hank yeah. Cox. You know, he always does that. You never see Hank Cox's clients in court.
0: Well, to your point about that, too, I know you mentioned at the top that there were three local officials who have been indicted or charged in this situation. The third one is a city commissioner down in St. Augustine Beach, Dylan Rumrell. There were a lot fewer fireworks here, but last week was the first St. Augustine Beach City Commission meeting since these charges dropped. And like Arnold and Whitehurst, Commissioner Rumrell was absent from that meeting. And I spoke with the city manager down in St. Augustine Beach, and we talked a little bit about how many unexcused absences somebody is allowed to have before they can be removed from office. So remains to be seen whether he will continue to be absent while this plays out in court.
1: Okay. Well, thank you so much for that topic. We'd like to move on to another hot topic. The group Moms for Liberty, which became popular with their support for school choice, book bans, and opposition to mask mandates, is losing some financial support here in the state of Florida. Trinity, let's start by talking about how this movement first gained momentum.
8: Yeah, so back in 2021, Moms for Liberty was founded here in Florida. And of course, we all know that was the time of the pandemic. And they were really able to gain traction through opposing mask mandates, books that were assigned for required reading. Those were things that they opposed and that they were taking up in school board meetings. Across the state, you had concerned parents showing up at school board meetings saying that, you know, some of this material was sexually explicit, claiming that it was porn, pornography. You had some moms taking up this charge of accusing school board members and media specialist librarians in schools of pretty heinous crimes of trying to influence or even groom children. So what started off as maybe something a little bit more ideological became really this attack on people who represented the public on school boards.
1: So what's happened since then in terms of financial support for these candidates? Because we know we have three Moms for Liberty candidates here in Duval County. Why do you say that the support is waning now?
8: Well, when we look at what's been happening since 2021 and 2022 was really their height. They had a number of chapters, like local chapters here in Florida. And that was around maybe 30 or so chapters by county. And by that time, you saw them really going ham on endorsing candidates. So we had about 55 candidates who were being endorsed in the 2022 election. And out of those 54 candidates who were endorsed, 32 won. So that's about 60% of those candidates won, which is a pretty significant number. But the following election by 2024, the midterms, we saw that by then, Moms for Liberty had only endorsed 8 candidates across through the Moms for Liberty Florida PAC. And out of those those eight candidates who were endorsed, only three won. Mm. So that's a significant decrease in not only the candidates that they endorsed and the money and the support that they provided, and then even those who won. And then I think in 2024, coming out of the pandemic a little bit, parents, school boards really had to grapple with the idea that we are losing money. School choice has proliferated. We are dealing with school closures across the state. So there are some real issues that school districts really had to face. And as that became more of a priority, culture war issues started to wane a little bit.
1: And today, Moms for Liberty Florida has not made any contributions to local school board candidates. Is that right?
8: Yeah.
0: Can I ask Trinity a question real quick?
8: Sure, please.
0: I've been in the process, like I know a lot of reporters are, of, you know, gearing up for this primary election coming up. And I've interviewed a handful of folks who are running for school board in St. John's. And, you know, Frank, talk about St. John's being a strange and different county. St. John's school board was, I would say, impacted a lot less by a lot of the Moms for Liberty folks. That there was a lot of that going on in Duval and a lot of conversations like that. But in St. John's, one of the highest rated school districts in the state, if not often the highest.
8: Yes.
0: School board conversations involving these kinds of topics didn't really emerge as much, at least among folks on the dais. And talking to candidates, you know, the main thing I hear about is the budget. Mm-hmm. St. John's County Schools has an enormous budget shortfall that they're facing. Even if Moms for Liberty as an organization might have a smaller footprint now, have you noticed or do you think that the topics that they brought up, school choice, medical freedom, I guess you could say, and then the books in schools, are these topics still being talked about?
8: Yeah, I mean, especially here in Duval, we still deal with that. Mm-hmm. Just, I think at the last school board meeting, there were school board member Pearson was talking about how they have to review each of the books that are submitted, and many school boards across the state have to create a mechanism, a process to now review these books. Mm-hmm. So that's something that wasn't really a thing pre-2021. So of course, like, these ideas are somewhat here to stay. Parents are still going to like speak up about this and still be concerned about it. But I think parents right now also recognize that, you know, I do have the ability to review what my child is reading and what's going on in the classroom. And the pandemic really shed light on that. Mm-hmm. But that doesn't mean that there are still issues that are a little bit more important, like the budget.
1: And we want to go to a caller now from the West Side. Tom, what's your question this morning?
9: Good morning to you all. I just want to say that I am tired of outside groups and outside individuals like our attorney general meddling in local government. And in particular with the school board, Moms for Liberty has been a disaster for our city. Even the very worst ideas that go before the school board now are guaranteed to pass 5-2. We need to stop that. We need our local government to be local.
1: Now, we do know that a federal appeals court struck down key parts of Florida Governor Ron DeSantis's Stop Woke Act, finding it unconstitutional. How has that affected groups like Moms for Liberty? Because they were big supporters of that bill.
8: Right. And I think it just shows that even more so that the policies that they're backing, they're having rollbacks on that. And with every, you know, major movement, there's this tide and the shift of supporting these big ideas, but there's always going to be some backlash. And I think we're kind of in that phase of really facing the backlash of those types of policies. And to the caller's point, I just wanted to also address the fact that Ron DeSantis is like the first governor to get involved in school board elections and making endorsements. And back then in 2022, we really did see that major shift of like the same candidates that Ron DeSantis was endorsing, Moms for Liberty was endorsing, and that kind of really helped those candidates get into place and change and shift school boards, the political makeup of school boards. But even now, so DeSantis hasn't really taken up that charge, and so hasn't Moms for Liberty.
1: Because school boards are supposed to be nonpartisan.
8: Yes,
1: There has been a lot of concern, you kind of mentioned this, in the state over people leaving public schools for charter schools and private schools. What impact did Moms for Liberty have on that? And in some ways, has the work that they wanted to do in Florida already been done?
8: I think so. When you get to a point where you're basically achieving what you've set out to do and you have an executive government that that supports those very same things that you want to do, it kind of feels like, you know, your mission has been complete here in Florida.
0: No worlds left to conquer.
8: Yeah. If you're, you know, everything that you're supporting is going through, book bans are uber prevalent across school boards. School choice has really been expanded since 2023. You're getting everything you want. So I think at this point, constituents and residents, concerned parents are really taking a closer look at public education and noticing the fact that they do have other options. I will say that after speaking to Moms for Liberty members, former and current, that school choice is definitely something that's really prevalent for them and something that they support. And they're not wrong to a certain extent. All parents should have the choice to put their child in a school that best suits their child. But that doesn't mean that public schools don't have something to offer and something that could be good for children across the state.
1: We want to go to a caller now, Susan in Mandarin. Good morning, Susan.
10: Yes, good morning. And she just mentioned parental rights. So I want to bring up something that's going to be on the Duval County School Board agenda on August 4th. And right now, the Material Review Committee is appointed by each school board member. That's true. But right now, it says they have to appoint someone that's a parent of a student that's in a Duval County public school. And they're changing it to they can appoint any community member. And I'm really worried about that because there are some extremists in our town who are trying to ban books. And so I don't think I think they need to appoint parents, not community members. So I hope people come out to this school board and speak up against that. But what do your panelists think about that? Thank you.
1: Frank, can you comment on that?
2: Funny you should ask. Moms for Liberty came to the fore in the height of the pandemic. They started off with mask mandates. Then they went to book bans, if you will. They are still a formidable force here in Duval County School Board. Five of the members have been endorsed by them. Now, two are about to leave, one because she's term limited, the other one because she doesn't want to run anymore. But as for the book bans and the caller's question, in 2024, nobody, not even Moms for Liberty, made a single challenge to any book in the Duval County library system. It's, as Trinity said, it's kind of petered out. Culture wars are by nature cyclical, and that cyclical is on the downside.
1: And that's true, because if there is no controversy for them to use as fuel, then
2: move on.
1: Right. So are there other conservative movements that are kind of replacing that we see or gaining steam either in St. John's or Duval County?
0: I mean, I can speak to St. John's and I can tell you that as far as school board things go right now, everybody is too focused on the budget to really be focused on much of anything else. I mean, every single person I've talked to, even folks who do have strong opinions maybe about specific curriculum or specific elements of school choice and that kind of thing, are focused on the budget shortfall. That is far and away what people are talking about in St. John's. Now, maybe if they could reach a point where the budget is kind of less in free fall, maybe there might be some time to talk about something else. But at least in St. John's, I can speak to the fact that a large driver of that budget shortfall is the expansion of school choice. I mean, the superintendent has repeatedly pointed to the fact that at the start of the school year, the school gets a certain amount of money based on the students who are no longer in the public school district and are going to homeschool or are going to a private school. And then midway through the school year, if and when those kids leave whatever they are in and come to the public school instead, that money does not necessarily follow them. So the school district in St. John's has pointed as this is a very huge element of their budget issues.
8: Yeah. And I can speak for Duval, but I would say that the school board is definitely, there's an opportunity to have a political shift here. As Frank mentioned, there's five members who were backed by my Moms for Liberty. Two of them are going to remain, but there's an opportunity to really shift that. So and just through my own reporting of like school board candidates, definitely culture war issues is something that they're paying attention to. Book bans is something that they know is going to be around for a long time. But as being an A-rated district for the second year in a row, they're thinking about other things. They're thinking about how do we continue to have academic achievement? How can we have the best teachers in our classroom? What does that mean? How can we keep our teachers and keep Duval DCPS as a competitive district? So It's shifting. The tide is shifting.
1: Now, moving on to another headline, the Jacksonville Sheriff's Office now has more eyes in the skies. Frank, Jacksonville Sheriff's Office has secured 36 new aerial drones. They say it's an effort to enhance safety. How will this help public safety?
2: Well, in the presentation the other day, JSO laid out a bunch of success stories already, and one of the jumps to mind is that there was a missing child. He was on the autism scale, and the drone found him while he was getting closer to a body of water. That's the type of life-changing and life-saving efforts that these first responder drones will provide. If you have a situation where JFR gets a call, say a gunshot wound, typically JFR will get there, and then they will stage waiting for JSO to see if it's safe for the paramedics to start administering aid to victims. The drones get there faster. So again, it's not just life-saving potential for those who are victims, but for the first responders. JSO has been using drones in conjunction with the Real-Time Crime Center for years. I can tell you, when I was working at Channel 4, when body cam would be released of police shootings, toward the end of my time there, they would include drone video of these incidents. So it's an extension. I know people are concerned about police surveillance. Mm-hmm. T.K. Waters said clearly the other day, if you're not a criminal, you don't have anything to worry about.
1: What about you, Trinity? Do you have any concerns about privacy issues or how they're used?
8: I mean, when I think about this, I think the concerns are there, that they're real, that the possibility of what happens when people are surveilled, but not in the case of like an emergency. And I also think about this around the time a couple years back when a JSO started doing signing up the home cameras, and like that also being a concern there of like being surveyed all the time. So I think the concerns are real.
7: I was going to say the examples Frank brought up, those are ones where clearly, you know, the drones help the people who are perhaps being victimized, and they also help the officers enter. They understand more what they're getting into. That's a good thing. I mean, the concern I think you'd probably have from civil libertarians is one thing JSO does is it patrols. You don't want drones out there doing patrols.
1: And we have to leave it at there. Okay. Trinity, Frank, Noah, and David, thank you so much for joining us.
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15: Elisa Perez never planned on having to parent her three younger siblings until ICE came to town.
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1: Welcome back. A familiar favorite among Jacksonville Java fans is expanding its purview from sourcing, roasting, and serving coffee to publishing its own indie zine. Here to tell us about it is Bold Bean Coffee Roasters owner Zach Burnett. Good morning.
18: Good morning.
1: And photographer Matt Young. Thank you both for being here this morning. Matt, this zine is really nice, almost more like a coffee table book, and it's largely based on your work. Tell us about that.
18: Yeah, I've been a barista as well at Bold Bean for about 3 years and been a photographer for a little longer than that. And I wanted to kind of dive into more behind the scenes of coffee and kind of show everyone else what there is out there. And
1: it's a visual exploration titled Origin Colombia. What is the focus of that?
18: Really, I had a lot of questions when I was a barista of like what the industry looks like behind the scenes and what the farms look like. And what, I mean, some people don't even know what a coffee cherry looks like before it's roasted. So I wanted to kind of answer those questions and give people the chance to see that too.
1: Zach, why did you want to get into the zine publishing business?
19: Well, you know, I think a big thing for us is we are really focused on expanding people's understanding of coffee. You know, like Matt said, a lot of people are very disconnected with where our coffee comes from. And we really wanted to just give a visual picture of what happens to coffee before it even arrives at our roastery. You know, I think that the more people can understand the products that they consume, the more they can enjoy it. You know, for me as well, before I got into coffee, it was just kind of this thing on the shelf you never really think about. It's something, it's like very ubiquitous. It's everywhere, but none of us really knows about the work that goes behind it. So we really just wanted to be able to show people where it comes from, who produces it, and, you know, give them an idea of why it's something special.
1: And Matt, for people who are watching us on YouTube, we're showing some of the images and photography from Colombia. What was it like to shoot in Colombia? What was your experience like?
18: It was awesome. It was a little stressful here and there. I brought a lot of gear, I didn't know what I was going to use and what not to. I even had like all of my, I shot only on film. So it was a little stressful just getting into the airport because of the x-ray, it could have all been like just washed away, but we got lucky. So a little stressful, but it was just so much beautiful land and things to see that it was really fun too.
1: And Zach, you launched this company in 2007. How has it grown? What are the future plans of what you guys are doing? And how do you kind of expand a business like this? Is there some limits to what you can do? And do you want to limit how much you grow?
19: Yeah, so to this point, we've grown a number of ways. We've grown through our retail cafes. That was kind of the first way that we started to grow the business. Once we kind of got those cafes where we wanted them to be, we were happy with how they were performing. We decided to start expanding our wholesale program. For me, there's not really many limitations of growth as far as wholesale and e-commerce goes. Those are our main channels for growth right now. But we, you know, I don't have any illusion that we're going to be roasting millions of pounds of coffee a year. We do want to keep it small enough to where we can still focus on maintaining an extremely high level of quality. So yeah, just continuing to partner with the right people on the wholesale side, and just continuing to grow our e-commerce operations as well, to get really great coffee into people's homes.
1: You recently moved your coffee roastery into the Duval Laundry Building, right?
19: We are about to make that move. It looks like it's going to be either late winter or spring. Yeah, we're going to move our whole headquarters, our roasting operations. And we're really excited about that. It's going to give us a lot more visibility in the community and an opportunity to bring a lot more people into our roasting space and show them what we do.
1: And real quick, what is the best thing your customers tell you about your business?
19: Really, it doesn't even have to do with coffee quality. It's the experience they have when they come in our cafes and interact with the people who are working behind the counter. We try to put as much of an emphasis on a great customer experience as a great product, and I love to hear that.
1: Matt, what do you hope that people get when they see this scene?
18: I think just to learn a little bit more about what's going on out there. And
1: is it possible to really geek out on coffee?
18: Oh yeah. I mean, that's like half the reason people come in I think, is to talk to the baristas while they're making their drinks and ask them more about it.
1: There is definitely a field of coffee connoisseurs.
18: Oh, yeah.
1: And what is the most interesting thing you've learned about the coffee?
18: Ooh, I think the amount of hands that go into just your, like, $5 cup of coffee or in the morning. And, like, you're just getting it really quick, and there's so many people that worked hard to get it to in your hands.
1: Well, Zach Burnett and Matt Young, thanks so much for being here today. And that is our program. Thank you for listening. We encourage your feedback and suggestions. 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Our production interns are Victoria Jones and Elijah Lott. And our show is directed by Brady Corum, and our theme music is performed by Club de Belugas. Join us Monday when we discuss what it takes for a perpetrator of domestic violence to recover and meet someone who's made that turnaround successful. I'm Hethel Butt, in for Ann Schindler, and you've been listening to First Coast Connect on WJCT News 89.9.

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0: all my kids, I'm ready to say, wanna enjoy this moment.
1: A few hours later, Chris and Olga are on their way to the Phoenix airport. They're both nervous and wondering if Chris will be able to get her past airport security for their flight back to Florida. We get to the gate.
2: Yeah, unfortunately, I'm not allowed to take this one. I have to have either a passport from Guatemala or like one of the green cards from the U.S.
3: And this is where we get a little complicated. I do have a passport, but we do not have her most current.
1: After a few nervy moments of explanation, another TSA agent comes along and gives Olga permission to fly. Just like that, Olga is through. And a few hours later, they board a late-night flight, heading back home to Florida.
4: If you have a carry-on, place it all the way under the...
1: As Olga disembarks at the Miami airport, she has no idea there's a welcoming party waiting for her at baggage claim. Her children shift around anxiously.
5: I'm nervous.
6: Me too. I'm nervous.
5: I'm scared.
1: They're there with the staff from the Guatemalan Maya Center, holding homemade signs that say, "Love you, Mama," and "Welcome back, Olguita." For 7 months, the Perez kids imagined this moment, seeing their mom and getting to hold her again. Just then, they spot Olga coming down the escalator.
6: Oh my God, that's them. You guys, that's them?
5: No, don't tell me that. Don't tell me that. I'm nervous.
6: That's them.
5: That's my mom.
1: Olga rushes over to her four children, bear hugging them the way only a mom can do. Elisa then lets loose all the guilt that she's been carrying for the last 7 months, apologizing for being the one that was driving that day in November.
5: Sorry, mommy.
7: No,
5: sorry.
7: No, la de vida es así, okay? Okay, mi amor.
5: Okay, mami.
7: No es tu culpa. No fue tu culpa, mi vida. No fue tu culpa, mi amor. Por favor.
1: It's not your fault, my love. It wasn't your fault. For a brief moment, the baggage claim of the Miami International Airport disappears. The only thing the Perez kids see, hear, and feel is their mom. But everyone knows something they don't have to say out loud. Olga has only a short time left in the United States before she has to leave again. The countdown has simply changed. No longer to another hearing, now just until she has to say goodbye.
8: Olga left the U.S. for Guatemala on July 6th. Elisa has decided to stay and run the family business. Her siblings are still trying to decide what to do. This story is in partnership with Six Eye Films and reporters Max Maldonado and Jose Jesus Zaragoza. Their feature-length Verte documentary, The Center, is currently in production. You can follow their work on Instagram at Six Eye Films. During the first Trump administration, children were separated from their parents at the border. An estimated 5,000 kids were affected. This time around,
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8: From the Center for Investigative Reporting and PRX, this is Reveal. I'm Al Letton. Life for the Perez children was turned upside down from the moment ICE detained their parents and they were left to fend for themselves. First, it was their dad, and then their mom, Olga. And now that both parents are in Guatemala and separated from their children, the family must figure out what's next. The whole experience has left the kids traumatized, and it led us to ask, how do we get here? It turns out the groundwork for these separations was laid decades ago. From one administration to the next, the fate of many immigrant families has depended on who's in power. Mother Jones reporter Samantha Michaels has been talking with experts about this political roller coaster.
15: When many of us hear the words family separation, we think back to President Trump's first term in office and the atrocities that occurred along the border. What's happening now is different.
9: We're seeing family separation play out through just massive interior immigration enforcement efforts that are leaving kids without their parents and caregivers.
15: Kelly Albanat Cribbs is an attorney at the Young Center for Immigrant Children's Rights.
9: I think the scale and scope of what we are bearing witness to right now is so much bigger, so much greater than what we saw in 2018.
15: In 2018, Kelly was working to reunite families after the Trump administration split them up at the border. More than 5,000 kids that had just arrived in the U.S. were taken from their loved ones. But in the last year and a half, the Brookings Institution estimates that about 205,000 kids have been separated after ICE detained a parent not at the border, but inside neighborhoods in cities and towns. And the vast majority are believed to be small kids, younger than 13. About 145,000 are believed to be American citizens. These numbers are enormous, but they're only estimates based on census and detention data. We can't get more precise because lawyers and advocates say the government isn't gathering important information.
16: Majority of parents that we spoke to were never asked if they had children at the time that they were arrested.
15: Zain Lakhani is from the Women's Refugee Commission. And the parents her organization spoke to were deported to Honduras without their kids.
16: They were not given opportunities to be able to either make arrangements for their children to have immediate care, or ICE was not making those arrangements for them, so that these children might be left in very precarious and vulnerable situations.
15: Zain also told me about a dad who begged ICE to contact the babysitter during an arrest, but ICE wouldn't allow it. And in Florida, the Guatemalan Maya Center told me about a 13-year-old boy who'd been living alone for months because both of his parents had been detained. We asked the Department of Homeland Security about cases like this. They told us ICE does not separate families and that they do ask parents whether they want to be deported with their kids or whether they want their child to stay here and be placed with someone considered safe. It wasn't always like this. Undocumented parents, at least the ones with U.S. citizen kids, used to have more rights. In the 1960s, they were allowed to stay in the country if they could prove a few fairly simple things. That they'd lived in the U.S. for 7 years, that they hadn't committed any crimes, and that they'd suffer hardship if they had to leave. But in 1996, that changed. Bill Clinton was president, and he'd recently signed his controversial crime bill. It gets criticized a lot today for accelerating mass incarceration. What's less talked about is the way he folded immigration into his tough on crime stance.
17: All Americans, not only in the states most heavily affected, but in every place in this country, are rightly disturbed by the large numbers of illegal aliens entering our country.
15: Clinton went on to sign the Illegal Immigration Reform and Immigrant Responsibility Act, a bill he said would strengthen the rule of law. It did many things, but what's especially relevant here is how it changed the game for undocumented parents. Now, if they wanted to stay in the country, they had to prove a deportation would cause their children, quote, exceptional and extremely unusual hardship, a high bar.
18: Really, those laws completely changed the immigration system, and what we have today is a direct result of that.
15: That's Samira Hafiz from the Immigrant Legal Resource Center, a nonprofit that specializes in immigration law and policy. She tells me that exceptional and extremely unusual hardship is truly exceptional. Like, for example, if a kid has cancer and a deportation would end their life-saving medical care in the United States.
18: I think people knew at the time that this was a really terrible policy that would really limit the ability of immigrants to, you know, be able to stay and build their families.
15: The old protections were gone, and in the coming years, the Clinton, Bush, and Obama administrations all went hard after these families. Between 2010 and 2012 alone, the Obama administration issued more than 200,000 removal orders for parents with U.S.-born children. Activists were outraged. In 2013, Obama was heckled about it while delivering a speech on immigration policy in San Francisco.
19: Our families, and most importantly, we will live up.
15: The heckler is an undocumented UC Berkeley graduate who is standing behind Obama's podium. He demands a halt to deportations.
20: You have a power to stop deportation for all undocumented.
19: Actually, I don't.
15: After this moment, Obama tries to course correct. And a year later, he makes a big announcement.
19: So we're going to offer the following deal. If you've been in America for more than 5 years, if you have children who are American citizens or legal residents.
15: The deal was a policy called Deferred Action for Parents of Americans, or DAPA. It's a sister program to the better known DACA, which protects dreamers who were brought to the country as kids. Obama says that if parents register, pass a criminal background check, and pay taxes, they'll be shielded temporarily from deportation.
19: You can come out of the shadows and get right with the law. That's what this deal is.
15: DAPA would specifically protect parents of American kids, mothers like Olga Perez. But 26 states led by Republican governors successfully sued to stop it. DAPA never went into effect. A year later, Trump goes on the campaign trail, holding these huge divisive rallies.
21: Build that wall. Build that wall. Build that wall.
15: And railing against immigrants who he says have committed crimes.
21: We're going to get rid of these people day one, before the wall, before anything.
15: This is what brings us to 2018, when Donald Trump, as president, begins one of the most brutal policies in immigration history that goes way beyond criminals.
22: Children in cages, the audio of the children crying after being separated. All a result of the president's zero-tolerance policy.
23: This is a cruel policy. It amounts to state-sponsored child abuse. Donald Trump created it, and Donald Trump should fix it immediately.
24: The family separation policy was the worst thing I had ever seen in the more than three decades doing this civil rights work.
15: That's Lee Gelernt, an ACLU attorney who sued to stop the policy. The case was called Miss L v. ICE.
24: It was cruel for no reason, just to terrorize families, and it affected little babies, toddlers.
15: The case dragged on for months, but in June of 2018, a federal judge ordered the government to return those kids to their parents, starting with the younger ones.
25: The order also sets a 14-day deadline for children under five to be reunited with their parents. The
15: Health and Human Services would take years for some of these families to reunite. By then, Joe Biden was running for president. And Trump's zero-tolerance policy became part of his talking points.
21: They got separated from their parents, and it makes us a laughingstock and violates every notion of who we are as a nation.
15: After Biden won, he promised a reckoning. In 2023, his administration agreed to a settlement in the Miss L case. It was a big win for immigrant families. It meant no more zero-tolerance policy for at least 8 years. And for the parents, they would now be allowed to apply for humanitarian parole, so they could stay in the U.S. for at least 3 years, get work permits, and access legal and medical services. Finally, at least for a while, they were safe with their kids.
8: That story was from Mother Jones reporter Samantha Michaels. Coming up, the second Trump administration violates the settlement and the protections that come with it.
24: To see these families still suffering, still fearful that they're going to be re-separated, is really troubling.
8: Next on Reveal.
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8: From the Center for Investigative Reporting and PRX, this is Reveal. I'm Al Edson. It's getting dark, and Mircea Alva Lopez and her daughter and son are just getting home from the Miami International Airport. They've been gone almost a year. Inside, the AC is blasting. This is Mircea's sister's house, but no one's home except for the pet parakeet. Her sister, Marelba, and her five children are still at church. Mircea walks into her old room, and it's changed. The bunk bed is gone. That's where her kids, Brasady and Ederson, used to sleep. Mircea's anxious for her sister to walk through the door. Finally, Marelba arrives. The two sisters hug tight. They both start to cry softly. Marelba tells Mircea she knew she was going to come back. She says God told her so in a dream. Then she turns to welcome Brasady and Ederson.
5: Oh, Papa.
8: The U.S. government brought Mircea back. It had to because Mircea had been wrongfully deported. She was one of the parents who had their child taken from them at the border in 2018. And she had legal status through the settlement agreement in the Miss L case. That agreement was meant to repair some of the damage. But under the second Trump administration, that's being ignored. Reporter Isabella Diaz has been following Mircea's journey home and has our story.
6: The morning after Mircea arrives, I visit the family to see how their first full day back in West Palm Beach is going. They are not too far from where Olga Perez lived, until she too got swept up in the immigration enforcement crackdown that's impacting the Guatemalan community in South Florida. We go for a walk to a nearby waterfront park that the family used to go to on Saturdays to enjoy the late afternoon breeze. Marelba and her daughters come along. A couple of neighbors call out to Mircea as we pass by. They are glad to see that she's back. We get to the park and the playground is empty. Not because of Florida's punishing heat. Marelba says nobody wants to be in the park because moms and their kids are getting picked up. So people are just holding up at home. Marelba's girls and Ederson go play, while Brasady, who is 14, stays behind.
26: You have a beautiful name. It's kind of different, no?
27: Yeah.
26: Do you like it?
27: Yes, I do.
26: Do you have any nicknames or?
27: Only Bree and Breeze.
6: She's wearing a long-sleeve dress and sparkly sandals that look like her mom's. But Zadie is excited to see her friends again and start high school.
27: We always used to make problems with teachers, but not problems, just like joke with them.
6: But after almost a year in Guatemala, she's worried about catching up.
27: I'm going to be nervous because I didn't learn the stuff that they learn in A grade, so now it's going to be hard.
6: The decision she had to make after her mother was deported had been a difficult one.
27: At first I said probably I'm gonna stay, but then the next day I thought about being with my mom and my brother, and it was not gonna be the same if I stay by myself. So I told her that I was gonna go back to Guatemala, because without her, nothing is the same.
6: Ederson is also very attached to Mirsi. He's 11 years old.
1: Mi nombre es Ederson Adán. Tengo 11 años.
6: His favorite thing about her?
1: Sus abrazos.
6: Her hugs. Like Briseidi, Ederson says he's looking forward to going back to school and spending time with his cousins and friends this summer. He's quiet and has a shy, sweet smile. He's happy and grateful to God to be back in Florida.
1: Feliz, alegre, agradecido con Dios.
6: But he worries about Mirsi. He doesn't want her to go back to her landscaping job.
1: Porque la pueden agarrar otra vez.
6: He fears she might get arrested and that they could be separated yet again. Ederson was only 3 when the U.S. government took him from Mirsi in 2018. He says he doesn't remember what happened.
1: No me recuerdo de nada.
6: But Mirsi does, in detail. She says it took 15 days, walking day and night, for her and Ederson to get to the U.S.-Mexico border.
5: 15 días. Caminar día y noche, día y noche, día y noche, hasta que llega uno a la frontera.
6: But the journey from the rural mountains of Guatemala all the way to Arizona wasn't the hardest part.
5: Lo difícil fue cuando me quitaron al niño adentro, pues, eso sí.
6: The hardest part was when immigration agents stopped them and took Ederson from her.
5: Yo decía, dándome al niño, yo les firmo la deportación y me voy para Guatemala.
6: Mirsi says she told the border agents she would agree to sign a deportation order if they gave her her son back. But they took him anyway. Mirsi ended up in a detention center in Eloy, Arizona, the same facility where Olga Perez was held.
5: Yo preguntaba y no daban información. Y podía ser que estaba allí cerca, pues, pero ellos no daban la información.
6: She repeatedly asked for information about Ederson, where he was, if she could call him. But no one told her anything. It turns out that he was in a shelter just an hour away from her. It would be summer, the beginning of July 2018, before Mirsi would see Ederson again. They had been separated for 4.5 months when a federal judge's order to reunify families brought them back together. But the moment was bittersweet. Ederson didn't seem to recognize Mirsi at first. He didn't want to go with her, and he pulled away, crying. The first thing Ederson said to her was, "Why did you leave me?"
5: Ya 4 meses, ya para un niño no ver a su mamá, como que le va olvidando, pienso yo.
6: After months apart, Mirsi says it was like he had started to forget her. Mirsi and Ederson went to live with Morelba in West Palm Beach, and Briseidi, who was still with family in Guatemala, joined them a few months later. But the effects of the months-long separation lingered. Ederson started following Mirsi around everywhere. She had to sneak out to go to work, so he wouldn't see her leave the house.
5: Pues él mismo decía que no quería ir a la escuela, que uno lo iba a abandonar.
6: And he didn't want to go to school. Mirsi says he feared being abandoned. The family tried to move on, and in 2024, Mirsi registered under the Miss L settlement agreement that the ACLU had reached with the Biden administration. She got a 3-year humanitarian parole status and a work permit, good until at least July 2027. It was life-changing for the family. Mirsi finally felt secure, and she could now legally work her landscaping job. Ederson started doing therapy, and he liked his therapist and the toys he played with at her office.
1: Poppets, squishies, and fidgets.
6: After several months, Ederson was doing so well that his therapist decided that he could take a break from the weekly sessions. Things were looking up. But in June of 2025, Mirsi was in a truck with 3 other workers from Mexico and Guatemala when they were stopped by law enforcement.
5: Y ahí fue donde entregamos papeles y todo, pero ya no hicieron caso.
6: Mirce says they handed over their documents. She had her valid work permit and driver's license. But the officers wouldn't listen to them and just kept the documents.
5: Ya no le dan respuesta a uno, pues. Ya no dan explicación y ya no dijeron nada más, pues.
6: Mirce says they gave no explanation and no one bothered to ask her if she had children in the United States. 4 days later, the government deported her to Guatemala. The first time, Mirce was separated from one child. Now she had been separated from both. Ederson and Brizeidi would go to Guatemala to be with her, but they had to leave their lives, their friends, and their education behind. All because the government had ignored Mirce's legal status. And her deportation wasn't the only violation of the government's agreement with previously separated families.
24: Once someone has parole or is seeking parole, the government should not be detaining them or removing them.
6: Liga learned from the ACLU says that in the last year and a half, the second Trump administration has deported at least 16 people who were protected under the MISEL lawsuit.
24: To see these families still suffering, still fearful that they're going to be re-separated, detained, or that they may ultimately not get to stay here in the country is really troubling.
6: In February 2026, a federal judge found the administration had violated the settlement and ordered to return the wrongfully deported families at government expense.
24: The judge was very clear and said, these are people who have been traumatized, who are entitled to seek benefits, who cannot be re-separated. It would undo everything that has been worked for in this litigation. It cannot happen again.
6: The administration has appealed the judge's ruling. When we asked the Department of Homeland Security about cases like Mirce's, a spokesperson said in an email that DHS complies with all court orders, even as, quote, activist judges seek to thwart our operations. They also added that parole status is just temporary and at the discretion of the government, and that they are still working on returning families to the United States. The ACLU says the government has returned 13 people so far. For Mirce, Brizeidi, and Ederson, it was a long time coming. Back in West Palm Beach, the family is enjoying being together again. Cooking, watching TV, even getting caught in a surprise Florida rainstorm. Mirce accidentally steps on Morelba's sandals and rips them apart. She's barefoot. Things feel normal again.
7: Hola, señorita Kelly.
6: But later in the day, Mirce hears from her lawyer. She wants some privacy, so she takes the call outside. The lawyer tells her that the family has only been admitted into the country for a few weeks. Mirce had thought that she would have at least another year or so to stay in the U.S. That's what was left on her parole status and work permit. After the call, she breaks down.
7: Entonces, por tres semanas, nomás fue una falsa alarma o una falsa emoción.
6: It's too little time. It feels like all the build-up to coming back home, it was all just a false alarm. She doesn't want to be arrested or deported again.
7: No quiero pasar otra vez por lo mismo. Estaba emocionada, pero ahorita por la noticia, pues, todo se vino abajo.
6: She was so excited before. But with this news, it all comes crashing down. Mirce decides not to tell the kids about it. She doesn't want them to worry.
7: Por el momento no les voy a decir nada. Solo yo no.
6: So, for now, she has to carry this all by herself.
9: The
8: That story was reported by Isabella Diaz. Additional reporting in Guatemala by Eduardo Sai. Our lead producer for this week's show is Sophia Polisa Carr. Cynthia Rodriguez edited the show. Cameron Smith helped with research. Melvis Acosta is our fact checker. Victoria Baranetsky is our general counsel. Our production manager is the great Zulema Cobb. Score and sound design by the dynamic duo, Jay Breezy, Mr. Jim Briggs, and Fernando, my man, Yo Aruda. They had help this week from Claire C. No Mullen and Cameron Smith. Taki Telenidis is our deputy executive producer. Our executive producer is Brett Myers. Our theme music is by Camarado, Lightning. 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I'm Al Ledson, and remember, there is always more to the story.
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14: 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And just ahead this hour, for generations, women were told to just endure menopause. 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
18: Live from NPR News in Washington, I'm Noor Rahm. After 2 weeks of nightly U.S. strikes against Iran, it was quiet last night. But President Trump has said an escalation of strikes is a possibility. NPR's Emily Fang is covering the war from Israel. She reports people in the Middle East are expecting more violence.
28: Trump said this week he'd gotten reports Iran moved uranium refining centrifuges deep under this massive mountain called Pickaxe Mountain. And he said the U.S. was likely to strike the mountain, quote, very heavily. I've seen an increasingly a sign of a split in Iran between hardliners and moderates there over whether diplomacy or war is the preferred approach to the U.S. And, for example, just this weekend, Iran's government accused its own state broadcaster of censoring Iran's president. So there's a lot of uncertainty, and the United Kingdom, Germany, and France withdrew their diplomats from Tehran this week as a precaution. And here in Israel, where I am, governments locally are opening up public shelters once again in anticipation of possible bombing from Iran.
18: NPR's Emily Fang. Democrats in Maine today picked their choice to challenge Republican Senator Susan Collins in one of the most closely watched races this fall. It's Troy Jackson, a logger and a former president of the state Senate. He says this is a new day for Maine Democrats.
29: There is a place in this campaign for all of you. There is work for you in this movement. And I will spend every day, now through November, earning that trust. Because today, we turn the page. Today, this becomes a general election campaign And today, we begin the work of defeating Susan Collins in November.
18: The hastily called convention was required after the previous front-runner, Graham Plattner, suspended his campaign earlier this month when a woman he once dated accused him of rape, which he has denied. President Trump returned to the rescheduled White House Correspondents Association dinner last night after the annual event was brought to an abrupt end by a gunman in April. As NPR's Ava Pukach reports, the president used his speech at the event to make familiar jabs at the media.
0: In his hour-long speech, President Trump called out several reporters by name. He said CNN's Caitlin Collins, quote, never smiles, and said her reporting, which was awarded earlier in the night, was, quote, fake. He called incoming White House Correspondents Association President Jackie Heinrich, quote, nasty. He recounted how many bad headlines he's had in the New York Times and said he's personally responsible for keeping the press employed.
2: When I'm not around, you're going to be broke. There's not going to be anybody to report on. Nobody gives a damn about anybody else.
0: He ended his speech by putting on a Trump 2028 hat, saying it would help the press's ratings. Ava Pukach, NPR News.
18: This is NPR News in Washington. A slate of popular peptide therapies has won the backing of a key advisory panel to the federal government. This is just the first step that could eventually open up broader access to the experimental drugs. NPR's Will Stone reports.
4: The panel of advisors recommended the Food and Drug Administration reclassify almost all of the compounds under consideration so that specialized pharmacies in the U.S. could begin offering them. The outcome represents a win for Health Secretary Robert F. Kennedy Jr., who has publicly supported peptide therapies, and the broader wellness and longevity industry, which stands to profit substantially. The yes votes run counter to the FDA's own position. Scientists repeatedly cautioned there was limited data on safety and efficacy in humans. These peptides are not approved drugs. They are promoted widely online for uses like injury recovery, muscle growth, and more. The final decision is up to the FDA, which typically follows the panel's recommendations. Will Stone, NPR News.
18: French authorities say more than 140,000 people have been forced from their homes by wildfires in the southwestern part of the country. Tens of thousands more are fleeing wildfires in Spain. Scientists say the region has become more vulnerable due to hotter temperatures caused by climate change. The wildfires are prompting the Tour de France to cut short tomorrow's final stage, where cyclists ride through the streets of Paris. Officials say there aren't enough people to maintain security because they're off fighting the fires. I'm Nora Rahm, NPR News in Washington.
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14: From the moment we're born to our last breath, every American travels through the intricate maze of the healthcare system. These are their stories, one life at a time. Let's meet our patient, Linda. She's 51 years old. Until recently, she slept through the night, managed a demanding job, and rarely thought much about her health. But over the past year, something's changed. Now she wakes drenched in sweat at 2 a.m. Her moods shift unexpectedly. Her concentration feels foggy. Her body feels unfamiliar to her. Friends tell her it's just stress.
1: social media tells her she's broken. And somewhere deep down, she wonders, is something wrong with me? What's the diagnosis here? Hi, I'm Dr. Joe Servin, a practicing neurologist, professor of healthcare administration and policy. And this is what's health got to do with it. Now back to our patient. Linda isn't developing a mysterious neurological disease, and she's not losing herself. She has menopause. Joining us today is a physician helping lead one of the most important conversations in modern women's health. At a time when millions of women are searching for answers about menopause, hormones, aging, and identity, Dr. Juliana Kling has become a trusted national voice, bringing clarity, science, and compassion to the conversation. Dr. Kling is professor of medicine at Mayo Clinic College of Medicine in Phoenix, Arizona. She's chair of the Division of Women's Health and Internal Medicine there and the Suzanne Hansen Poole Dean of Mayo Clinic Alex School of Medicine, the Arizona campus. She is also a member of the board of the Menopause Society, and she's joining us today to help separate myth from medicine and to explore what healthy aging really means for women like Linda. Dr. Kling, welcome to our program.
16: Thank you so much for having me, Dr. Servin. I'm excited.
1: I am excited as well. It's an honor to host you here. Before we even talk about treatments or Linda's symptoms, let's just start here. What do you wish women understood about menopause that they often don't hear from doctors or, for that matter, society?
16: That's a great place to start. I think it's important to know that all women, if they live long enough, we'll go through menopause, right? The average age of menopause in the U.S. is 51 years of age. And, you know, to be honest now, because we live much longer than that, right? Like into our mid-80s, women will spend about a third of their life in menopause. I think the other important thing to know is that it's not a disease. It's a natural process that women all will go through. Now, that doesn't mean that they don't deserve to be treated for those symptoms. You heard in Linda's case, those are a lot of really crummy symptoms that are impacting her quality of life. And the good news is we have safe and effective tools to help her manage those symptoms.
1: I want to kind of riff off the answer you just gave. As you said, it's a natural process. And I'm just wondering, because people will ask this, particularly in areas that are critical of the health system, are we medicalizing something normal, especially when we say, go see someone like yourself or other women's health doctors?
16: I think that's a fair question and certainly something we need to be asking ourselves as we discuss this space. However, I think the unique part here is for so long, because of, I guess you could say, the checkered history of our understanding of the safety of hormone therapy, most women, to be honest, we're just told to tough it out and to get through their symptoms. And so we're arriving at this stage in our discussion about menopause and clinical practice where we're now really taking what the evidence shows us and applying it in a way where women can feel empowered to make decisions about what makes sense for their life. So the message shouldn't be that all women should be on hormone therapy or be on a treatment. But for women that are having symptoms that are impacting their life, they should have access to treatments and have access to conversations with folks that are trained that can guide them through what's correct and what may not fit for their life or be misinterpreted, you know, that misinformation you kind of alluded to.
1: You heard Linda's symptoms, and many women describe themselves very similarly. They don't recognize their own body, sleep disruption, brain fog, mood changes, hot flashes. How do you help distinguish between what's normal menopausal transition and symptoms versus there's something else medically going on that may or may not be related to any of this?
16: Yeah, and that's a really important question. I think goes back to even your question before, you know, as menopause has entered both social media and media, it's so great that we're talking about it, but we do need to do our due diligence to make sure nothing else is going on. And if a woman comes in and is having those symptoms and she's around the age of menopause, it's likely that it's menopause, meaning if she's, you know, 50 and having symptoms like Linda says. However, it's
3: very reasonable to get some blood work and ask some additional questions. So I'm saying that from the clinician perspective. For the women that are listening, make sure you talk to your clinician about those symptoms and make sure you're up to date on your healthcare maintenance, like your screening, your breast cancer screening, et cetera. Some basic labs, including checking your thyroid, can make sure that some of those mimickers of the symptoms are not occurring. But in most regards, if a woman is around that age, and maybe I'll just comment here, many folks are hearing more about perimenopause, and perimenopause is just any of that time before menopause. We define menopause as 12 months past the last menstrual cycle. Mm. I shared earlier that it's about 51 years of age, but women may start experiencing those perimenopause symptoms in their 40s, even in their early 40s. And so if they're having those symptoms, talk to their clinician about them, get those evaluated. But then once it's determined that it may be related to menopause or perimenopause, then the transition to the conversation about treatment can take place.
1: Dr. Kling, one of the things I always notice is that when I go into a drugstore or into my grocery store, for that matter, there are now shelves full of supplements. They promise balance, energy, hormone support, reversal of aging in some cases. And I'm just wondering, it feels like there's this huge industry now that I don't recall seeing. And I'm just wondering, how should people think about those supplements versus, you know, evidence-based prescription therapies that someone like yourself is going to write out for?
3: There's a lot of noise to get through. And I think if somebody's encountering that because they're having symptoms, they deserve to get answers and have evidence-supported treatments that are going to effectively treat those symptoms. So maybe where I'll start is if their symptoms are related to menopause, talking to their clinician about a safe and effective tool, for example, menopausal hormone therapy, which for most women less than age 60 or within 10 years from their last menstrual cycle, the benefits of hormone therapy outweigh the risks. We also have now multiple non-hormone prescription medications, including three that are specific for vasomotor symptoms, which are those hot flashes and night sweats, and some non-medication options that are evidence-based, meaning there's studies that have looked if they're effective, such as clinical hypnosis and cognitive behavioral therapy. The Menopause Society a couple of years ago updated their non-hormone position statement looking at those treatments available, including supplements. And after doing a deep dive into the literature, didn't find that any of them were more effective than placebo at treating specifically menopause symptoms. I mean, there's so much in that question, right? Longevity, et cetera. But I guess the point is that if women are really impacted by these symptoms, they deserve to have a conversation with their clinician. If they are trying something over the counter and it's helping, I would just encourage them to share that with their clinician to make sure that it's not interacting with anything that they're already taking or causing harm. And I just want them to be aware of the financial toxicity. You know, people are really jumping on this as an opportunity to sell people things because that's their job as businesses, to sell people things. But if it's expensive and it's not helping with your symptoms, please know that there are more affordable, effective treatments that can help.
1: Dr. Kling, I'm wondering, you know, you are someone who practices in this space. You're on the board of an important society related to this. What's your answer, or maybe better put, what's the threshold for someone to say, I'm going to just get through this, try my supplements, look up good material, versus I need to see a person like you, a women's health doctor that really just deals with that? Can you address that part of the equation?
3: I think that's going to be a very individual answer. I really look to women and empower them to make that decision. You know, sometimes what I find is women may choose or be thinking about not using a treatment because of something they've heard that may not be accurate. For example, a lot of folks heard about the risk of breast cancer with hormone therapy. And while we understand much better now that that risk is low and has to do with if you need a certain type of medication with the estrogen, progesterone or not, and has to do with other individual factors. And so that's just an example of, you know, where maybe they've heard something that might not be accurate that's informing their decision making. But truly, if you're having symptoms that are impacting your sleep, that are interfering with your day-to-day life, that are causing irritation and impacting your interactions with other people, then you at least deserve a conversation to consider if a treatment might make sense, because we do see so much improvement on the other end when women do start treatment.
1: Dr. Kling, we're going to take a short break for a moment. And when we come back, we're going to talk a little bit more about hormone therapy and side effects and who's the right person for it. And we will be right back.
5: The class of 2026 is entering the job market at an uncertain time. And that means even the majors in fields like computer science are struggling to land a solid job.
13: Out of my limited friend group, like 20-30% have that offer. 70% are in this weird limbo.
5: How fresh grads are dealing with their new economic realities, Sunday on Weekend Edition from NPR News.
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1: Welcome back. This is What's Health Got to Do With It. I'm Dr. Joe Servant, and we are in conversation with Dr. Juliana Kling. She is chair of the Divisions of Women's Health at Mayo Clinic in Arizona. She is a professor of medicine and the vice dean of the Mayo Clinic Alex School of Medicine, the Arizona campus. Dr. Kling, for so many years, many women were told hormone therapy was dangerous. I know you've just talked to us in the first few minutes here about, you know, it's not a bad thing. It's an appropriate thing. I guess just to set the record straight, what changed?
3: Back in the 80s, before the Women's Health Initiative, there were a lot of studies that had shown that menopausal hormone therapy was effective at potentially reducing cardiovascular disease risk. In fact, if a woman walked into her physician's office, she might be prescribed the most common medication at the time, which was a oral conjugated equine estrogen. The brand name is Premarin, in case your listeners have heard of that medication. And she may have been prescribed that for prevention as opposed to even for treatment, because there were a lot of observational studies that had shown it was associated with a reduction in heart disease risk. However, in medicine, our gold standard are randomized control trials. And so the Women's Health Initiative was put together back in the 1990s to be able to demonstrate the benefit of hormone therapy on women's heart disease risk. They enrolled women at 40 different clinical centers, over 100,000 women, and took all comers, all ages. They just needed to be in menopause. So if they were studying it to look to see if it reduced cardiovascular disease risk, you can understand why it was such a shock in 2002 when the National Institute of Health closed the study early, because they found higher rates of heart attack and stroke. And it made a lot of scientists and clinicians scratch their head and say, what's going on here? Why is there such a difference between this study and what we were seeing before? And so they went back and they looked at the age of the women that they enrolled, and found that the average age of women enrolled in that study were 63 years of age. When they stratified the data, meaning looking at the women that were younger, 50 to 59, which is closer to that average age of menopause of 51, and then compared that to the 60 to 69 and 70 to 79, they found big differences. Women that were early in menopause, 50 to 59, in fact, did not have those higher rates of heart attack and stroke. They followed them up to 18 years after and continued to see those trends. And so what the Women's Health Initiative taught us is that the timing of initiation of hormone therapy matters. But because of the significant splash it made in 2002, it took a long time for us to get here where we truly understand what that study showed us. And there have been some smaller randomized control studies that have demonstrated the safety of starting hormone therapy early in menopause. The Cronos Early Estrogen Prevention Study, another one called ELITE. These have all kind of confirmed this idea that starting within the first 10 years or so of menopause means that that risk profile is much better. And so that's informed our clinical guidelines, including the Menopause Society guideline that says if you're less than 60 or within 10 years from the last menstrual cycle, typically the benefits outweigh the risks. I'll just say real briefly, the Women's Health Initiative didn't look at the effectiveness of hormone therapy. We have plenty of studies that have shown that. And we still know that hormone therapy is the most effective tool we have for managing at least the vasomotor symptoms, those hot flashes and night sweats. And so in the Menopause Society guideline, it says we should use hormone therapy for treatment of hot flashes and night sweats,

0: Terrell Hogan Law.
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2: Hope. Who is not the right candidate for this?
3: So it would be women that fall outside of that age group, although it really is a shared decision-making conversation. It needs to be individualized to each woman. So if somebody's sitting there and listening and they're 61 and they're like, wait, I'm still having hot flashes and night sweats, then feel free, please go talk to your clinician. There are some important contraindications that we have to be aware of for hormone therapy in particular, and that includes women that have a personal history of a gynecologic cancer or breast cancer, like a hormone-responsive cancer. If you've had a blood clot in the past, that's considered a contraindication. If you've had a heart attack, a stroke, or if you have severe active liver disease, for women that have any of those diagnoses, then they would talk to their clinician about a non-hormone option to help manage their symptoms.
2: Let's get into the logistics of this. So many listeners will hear terms when they're talking about these hormones: oral estrogen, patches, creams, bioidentical. As I'm saying it, it feels overwhelming to me. And I'm in the field, not in that profession. At a basic level, what are the major differences that patients should understand when we're talking those terms?
3: Maybe I'll start by just saying the term bioidentical became very popular after the Women's Health Initiative, because I think it set this group of medications apart from conjugated equine estrogen, which was that treatment that was studied in the Women's Health Initiative. And that's truly what we use mostly in practice, although the term bioidentical just means that it looks like the same hormone that your body makes. Our ovaries make something called 17-beta estradiol, and estradiol is the main estrogen that helps treat those menopause symptoms. For women that have their uterus intact, meaning they've not had a hysterectomy, they need a progestogen as well to help prevent endometrial cancer if they're given estrogen. And the progesterone often that we use is bioidentical, looks like the same hormone that our body makes. But there are plenty of bioidentical hormone therapy options that are FDA approved. And that's where it gets a little dicey, where folks are like, I want something bioidentical. That sounds great. And for a long time, women had to rely on custom compounded bioidentical hormone therapy, mostly because many of us in allopathic medicine maybe didn't understand fully that risk-benefit ratio I was talking about earlier, and the guidelines hadn't made it to prime time. Now, a few years ago, the National Academy of Science took a look at all the claims related to custom compounding and realized that there wasn't a lot of solid research to support those, and have recommended that we consider using FDA-approved bioidentical hormones, because you get a better safety profile, consistency, and importantly, most of these are covered by health insurance. And so instead of paying out of pocket for example, a pellet of hormones or something else, you can go and see your clinician and get a prescription for either a patch, a gel, a spray, a vaginal ring, or a pill of estradiol, with or without progesterone, depending on if you have your uterus intact. And that should be covered by your health insurance and treat those symptoms really well.
2: One of the headlines we recently covered is that there have been reports of shortages because it's so popular now. What is your advice to women out there if they encounter that?
3: We are seeing certain brand names or certain patches. Patches seem to be the most popular prescription of hormone therapy. I'll just say a little note here that many of us are using non-oral estrogen because it bypasses what's called this first pass hepatic effect. And so it appears to be safer, especially as it relates to blood clot risk and such. So the patches are a lovely, reliable way to get estrogen over time. But, you know, kind of it's a beneficial thing. You know, more women are hearing about menopause and wanting treatment, more clinicians are prescribing it, but we have found ourselves in this conundrum where many of those patches are in shortage. And so sometimes it's switching to a different brand name, or switching to a generic, or to a once a week patch, or they may have to consider using a different formulation like a gel, a spray, or even maybe a vaginal ring. Those are all options that can give you that systemic level of hormone therapy.
2: As a neurologist, I have to ask a kind of a brain-related question. We heard Linda in her symptoms, and like many other women, they say, I don't feel as sharp

0: what do we know about menopause in the brain? The memory, the sleep, the mood, even the cognition. Can you comment about what we know about that part of this?
1: Absolutely. And there's some excellent research out there looking at this and trying to evaluate it. And we do know that those symptoms women report, that brain fog or cognitive fog, which really is the executive memory where you can't like remember the name of somebody, or you walk into a room and you can't like, why did I come into this room? Those are very common complaints. And actually there's studies that have looked at the impact of menopause around that same time and found that it negatively impacts cognition. I think a really important point to say here is that it's not associated with dementia. So I see so many women that come in and they're like, gosh, I can't remember the name of that actor or whatnot. Am I getting dementia? No, that's not the case. It's a common symptom of menopause. Now, is it related to menopause, or is it related to all the other symptoms that go hand in hand with menopause, like hot flashes and night sweats and poor sleep and all of this? That's a little less clear. And then, you know, I think what a lot of women want to know is, well, if hormone therapy is going to help my menopause symptoms, including my hot flashes and night sweats, will it help with the cognitive complaints I'm having? And for some women, it does, especially if those cognitive complaints are compounded by their lack of sleep. But what the literature is not clear on, or certainly what it's suggesting, is that hormone therapy shouldn't be the primary tool that you use to treat cognitive symptoms. And we do not see that it's preventing dementia. And women that are starting hormone therapy at the average age of menopause, which again is around the 50s. One caveat here is for women that go through menopause prematurely, less than age 40, those women should consider hormone therapy, because we do see some signals in the research that hormone therapy can help prevent dementia for only that group of women, women with premature menopause.
0: Dr. Kling, there's so much pressure these days on, especially on women, to fight aging, skincare. We've been talking about hormones in this respect, but you know, there's a whole discussion and wellness culture on this topic. And I'm just wondering, how do you help women, patients, pursue healthy aging without making them feel like aging itself is the failure?
1: Yeah, I think that's what we're facing right now, is how do we figure that out? And I feel like this might be in a really exciting opportunity for us in medicine and for us as women, is to redefine aging. You know, menopause can be a really positive thing for women, especially if they're seeking treatment and now have access to it and have all this great evidence base, where most women, once they hit their 50s, they're hitting their stride, their families are growing up. And to embrace it and to focus on the healthy habits that are going to help them age gracefully. So whether that's, you know, treatment of their menopause symptoms absolutely can be considered, but then focusing on the standard healthy lifestyle habits that are going to make them feel good, but also help them live longer, including moving their body at least 150 minutes per week, eating a healthy, balanced diet, minimizing processed foods, lots of fruits and vegetables, not smoking, minimizing alcohol, and making sure that they're getting enough sleep. And the really cool thing about all of that is that's also going to reduce heart disease risk, reduce dementia risk, reduce breast cancer risk, and, you know, probably help you live longer. And those things don't cost a lot of money.
0: Out of the years that we've done this show, and I've watched how menopause started as a minor topic to now here we're talking with you, do you think society's finally beginning to talk honestly about menopause the way we talk more about mental health or pregnancy once upon a time? Are we at that moment?
1: Absolutely. Yep. And I'm hopeful that this is just the start, and it's not just a fad, that meaning that we will continue to create space for women to talk about their menopause experience and then define that experience how it makes sense for their body with access to all the treatments that are available. You know, we have now 3 FDA-approved non-hormone medications. The last 2 are a novel medication that was designed specifically for targeting the areas in the brain that hot flashes and night sweats generate. Like, how cool are we developing science and treatments that are going to address those things? So I think we're just at the start. And I hope situations like this and other media outlets and such give us the opportunity to make sure that we're doing so in a way that's accurate and is going to give women tools that they feel empowered about their body and about their life.
0: Finally, Dr. Kling, if a listener remembers only one thing about today's conversation about menopause, aging, what do you hope it is? Maybe the better way of putting it, I'm going to hand the platform over to you and let you address the listeners directly.
1: For the women that are listening, and maybe even the partners, the men, the sons, the, you know, daughters that are listening, for menopause, remember, it's not a disease that all women will go through menopause. Each woman's experience may look a little different, but a majority of women will have symptoms. And if those symptoms are impacting your quality of life, you do not have to suffer. We have lots of safe and effective tools that are available, including menopausal hormone therapy for women that don't have contraindications and other non-hormone treatments that are available. So if you're suffering, you deserve to have a conversation about treatments that are available so you can live your best life.
0: Dr. Kling, I want to thank you so much for giving me your time, your wisdom, and your insights today. I know that you've helped a lot of folks out.
1: An honor and a pleasure. I'm always happy to come talk about menopause.
0: We have been talking with Dr. Juliana Kling. She is a professor of medicine at Mayo Clinic in Phoenix, Arizona. She's chair of the women's health section and the Suzanne Hansen Poole Dean of Mayo Clinic Alex School of Medicine at the Arizona campus. Coming up next after your weekly health headlines, we move from what aging feels like to what aging looks like. A conversation about skin, science, and the powerful messages our culture sends us about growing older. And we'll be right back.
2: Hi, I'm Stacey Bennett, producer of What's Health Got to Do With It. And these are your weekly health headlines. A new study from the University of Florida suggests the widely used joint supplement, glucosamine, may be associated with faster progression from mild cognitive impairment to Alzheimer's disease. Researchers found glucosamine users were about 25% more likely to develop dementia and identified a metabolic pathway that may help explain a link. The National Institutes of Health has unveiled the world's largest integrated health database, combining more than 500,000 whole genomes with electronic health records, wearable device data, and environmental information from over 700,000 volunteers. The database's greatest strength is its diversity, with more than 86% of participants coming from groups historically underrepresented in medical research. Researchers hope it will speed discoveries in precision medicine by helping identify who is at risk for disease, who is likely to respond to specific treatments, and how genes interact with lifestyle and environmental factors. And now for some good news. Scientists at the University of Minnesota have created one of the world's most advanced synthetic cells, a laboratory-built cell assembled from non-living components that can grow, copy its DNA, and divide. While these cells aren't truly alive and can only survive under carefully controlled laboratory conditions, the breakthrough could help scientists better understand how life begins and accelerate the development of new medicines, vaccines, and environmentally friendly manufacturing. And those are your weekly health headlines.
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0: Welcome back. I'm Dr. Joe Servin, and this is What's Health Got to Do with It. Today, we've been asking a deceptively simple question. Is aging a disease or a natural process? And if it's both, what does that mean for how we care for ourselves, especially the part of us the world sees first, our skin? For many of us, skin becomes the earliest and most visible signal that time is moving forward. Fine lines, dryness, changes in tone and texture, they're not just cosmetic, they're biological, hormonal, environmental, and often misunderstood. So how do we make sense of it all without getting lost in an industry built on promises? Joining us now is someone who's made it her mission to cut through the noise. Dr. Aram Ilias is a board-certified dermatologist. She's also chair of dermatology at the Drexel College of Medicine in Philadelphia, Pennsylvania. She's a nationally recognized expert in skin health and the author of No-Nonsense Skincare, an expert guide to healthier skin, a book designed to help patients understand what actually works, what doesn't, and why. Dr. Ilias, welcome to our program.
1: Thank you so much for having me here today. I'm excited to talk about this topic that I know everyone's interested in.
0: We are excited as well. I'm going to start where I set us up in our introduction. When we ask whether aging is a disease or a natural process, I'm just wondering, where do you think skin fits into that question?
1: Well, I think skin is one of the most important parts of this equation because it's the part of our body we see with the naked eye. It's your most visual cue as to what is going on with your health. At the end of the day, it's the interface between your internal health and the outside world. So I do think it's an important measure or metric that we can use to understand what's happening with our health overall.
0: At a biological level, what's actually happening to our skin as we age?
1: You know, what's really interesting is there are two mechanisms at play. There's what we call intrinsic aging. We're just naturally getting older over time. There's a natural decline in collagen production, natural changes that our skin is going through where it gets thinner over time as well. However, there's also what we call extrinsic aging, which is the impact of the environment on our skin and things like hormones and other factors that come into play. You think about the impact that UV has on our skin that accelerates aging of our skin. That's why when I talk about anti-aging, when it comes to skincare products, so much of that is a misnomer. We're not stopping the aging process. We're stopping the premature aging process that the environment lends to.
0: We have been talking on this show also about postmenopausal changes, hormones, and I want to bring up what you just said a moment ago. Some of this is also driven by hormones as well. Can you talk about that component of what do hormones do to skin as we age?
1: That's probably the part that gets underplayed. You know, when we talk about hormones in the skin, so many people are focused in on products they can use externally. But at the end of the day, our estrogen decline is substantial. And really, with that first year of menopause, we lose almost 30% of our collagen support really quickly, and then almost a 4% decline per year thereafter. And that is something that all the sunscreen in the world cannot help, because that is not coming from outside, that's coming from within. So that estrogen decline is significant and not something that hormone replacement therapy can always account for. Because as we know, whenever we try to provide that internally, just by providing artificial means for getting there, we don't always see that same benefit that our natural hormones can provide us.
0: I'm just wondering, so many people, when they talk about their skin, particularly if you're in your 40s or 50s, it seems like the change is somewhat abrupt. And I'm just wondering, why does it feel so sudden? Like you look in the mirror, you touch your skin and you say, what happened? Why is that?
1: You know, I think a lot of it is that it's when everything converges, you know, not only are hormones declining, but the impact of sun exposure from our teens and young adulthood shows itself. There is about a 10, 20, 30 year delay between the sunburn in your youth and the impact that you see on your skin later. And by seeing that happen all at once, so to speak, where not only has your estrogen declined, the hormones are not supporting your skin the way they should from the inside, now you're also seeing the impact of sun damage. You know, I tell my patients, once you fry an egg, you can't unfry it. Your skin remembers all of those sunburns. And even though you enjoyed yourself out there, had some good times, your skin is going to show the effects of it later on. And we're going to pay the price later.
0: I walk into stores and maybe I try to avoid them now because they're so overwhelming. There are so many products, and I'm talking the drugstore, the grocery store, the amount of aisles that are devoted to skin and skincare products overwhelms almost everything else. And I'm just wondering, what are we being sold that maybe we don't need?
1: Yeah, that is the number one reason I wrote my book, because I have to tell you that is the biggest challenge we face is how much can a lotion or potion do for your skin ultimately? You have to say to yourself, in that bottle, there are a lot of promises, firming, glowing, radiant, anti-aging. You would think that it is the fountain of youth. And as I tell my patients, if something worked, don't you think it would have replaced everything else at this point? Wouldn't it have become the gold standard? But we really have not seen that happen, unfortunately. So I tried to break down, even in the book, a framework where you say to yourself, well, the only thing you can achieve from skincare are three steps: cleanse, correcting, and protecting. Most things that are out there that work would be cleansing your skin and protecting it. So that would be soap and water or simple cleansers that you might use, and protecting it in terms of sunscreen and moisturizers or other barriers. But correcting, you have to look at, if you look at all those anti-aging products out there, I dare people to turn around the label and look for active ingredients listed. There are no actives really listed on most anti-aging products. Acne products, yes, we have active ingredients. Dandruff products, yes. But anti-aging products, we have no idea what the concentrations of those ingredients are and if they're actually effective.
0: If you really stripped skincare down to its essentials, I think you mentioned three verbs there, but I want to ask it very precisely, what truly matters?
1: Really, at the end of the day, what matters is recognizing that your skin is an organ. It is a functioning organ, and it is a part of your overall health. And we don't want to treat it like a canvas that we paint and put things on. We want to treat it like we would the rest of our organs with the respect it's due. So keeping it clean, because no, our skin does not clean itself. I know there are people out there that think it does. We have a natural exfoliative process, but there's no soap made by your skin. There's still bacteria and buildup that needs to be cleaned off. And that's why we have soap and water to do that, and protecting it from the world around us, because, you know, our skin can be damaged by the sun. Even if you don't get a sunburn, our cells do make vitamin D. And if they're damaged, they may not make the vitamin D that they need. They may not produce the support it needs. We have immune cells in our skin that need to be protected. And our skin has natural repair mechanisms if it's given the opportunity to do so. It needs a break from the world every now and again, which is where moisturizing and hydration matters. The other stuff that you see out there, sure, people enjoy it. Clearly they do. There's a huge market out there for it. But I always encourage people to look at their products and really gauge, can they do what they say they're going to do? Do you really have a metric, assign a metric to a product, look at yourself in a month and say, did it do what I thought it was going to do? And if it doesn't, really reassess the need for it in your routine.
0: Dr. Ilias, I'm wondering, what's the single biggest myth people have, either about skin or aging skin? I'd love to hear your thoughts on that.
1: I feel like there's so many that I could choose from, and it is hard to choose one. But I think the biggest myth would be some of this world of preventative cosmetic care, because when it comes to the skin, our skin is also overlying a bony structure of our face. As much as we might try to support our skin, our skin health with various ingredients that might have some proven benefits like retinoids or what have you, ultimately, our bony structure underneath, holding it all up, is also deteriorating over time. Our cheekbones are flattening. Our jawbone is retracting. ultimately, no matter what you do to the skin on the surface, even if you started getting Botox when you were 20 and all this other stuff, it's not going to make as huge a difference as you might think because it's not addressing the bony structure underneath. I describe it to my patients like if you lost a lot of weight and kept wearing the same old clothes, they're going to hang on you. And that's what happens with our skin. It starts to sag. And that's not because you didn't do the right skincare products. It's a natural structural change happening that we really need to understand at a deeper level.
0: When it comes to issues such as accepting aging versus choosing to intervene, how should our listeners think about that line? Like, I need to do something about this versus this is beautiful the way it is. I'm wondering what your thoughts are.
1: I actually go through this in the book because I do think there are different personalities out there and we have to address what suits us best. You know, there are studies that have shown that Botox, the effects of Botox in terms of wrinkles can have a similar effect as antidepressants, believe it or not. So there is a very real phenomenon that the way we look can reflect how we feel or how others perceive us. So I don't place it entirely in a cosmetic category or vanity category. And there are functional things. You know, when we get downturning of the corners of the lips, we get moisture accumulation. There can be skin breakdown. There can be irritation that's chronic. These are really real features that happen to our patients that are more than just cosmetic, it's functional. So I tell people, you know, the best thing you can do is look in the mirror and don't go to a doctor or sit in their chair and say, just fix me. Never do that because they will give you stuff just to do it. So don't do that. But what you should do is say, okay, what bothers me? Point to a feature. That bothers me. We can address that. This is something that's getting on my nerves. This is something that's aggravating me. But try to target, really specify, really quantify what it is that bothers you because it's so much more directed and targeted when we treat people as opposed to falling into this category of just getting things lasered every month just to do it. No, these are not things you want to fall into that trap of. It's better to really know what you're doing when you do it.
0: Dr. Ilias, I'm going to pivot to a slightly different topic, but one that is very of the moment because it is summer and I need to bring up sunscreen. How should we be thinking of sunscreen? Is this medicine? Is it prevention? Talk to us about that. I know that's also a huge element in protecting ourselves.
1: It is. You know, sunscreen is absolutely vital to our skin health. It is imperfect, though, is the best way to put it. You know, sunscreen was not created by the health industry. It was created by the cosmetic industry over 100 years ago. And its designation, it's what it was designed to do, was to allow people to stay outside for long periods of time so that they would not burn but would get color. So it was designed specifically to filter out certain wavelengths of UV, but not all of them. So yes, after it was created, we realized over time from a healthcare perspective that, you know what, there was a link between UV and skin cancer. So there's a benefit sunscreen can have. But sunscreen is still evolving. It is an evolving industry. It is something that's starting to meet the needs of consumers where they know they need it. Because before it was just meant to get you at the beach for long stretches of time. But now we know that there is another added benefit there. So I think what you're going to find is we're still getting better products. We're not quite there yet. Ultimately, it's the best we've got, though, because we do know that it is preventative for skin cancer. Not fully protective against premature aging of the skin, unfortunately, because it does not block those wavelengths of light consistently. However, I do think we will see better products on the market for those aspects of our skin health.
0: Dr. Ilias, I would be remiss if I did not ask about social media and skin. And that is another area that is equivalent to the endless aisles in the grocery store, the amount of social media content devoted to skin. How has this distorted how we think about skincare?
1: Oh, this is probably one of the most exhausting parts of my day, to tell you honestly, because I feel as though every age, of course, is impacted by this, from our tweens to our older patients. I worry that there's information, there's misinformation, there's headlines, there's very little substance to what people see and hear. And there's a lot of trending things that happen. People get stuck in sort of myths that they get trapped in. People start to come in assuming they know certain things, but not realizing the sort of nuances to some of these topics. So this is never going to go anywhere for what it's worth, because I think skincare has always been a hot topic. People are always interested in what we see and what we do. But I think I'm hoping that more, as patients become more educated, and truthfully, I do think they are, I find that I am seeing people come in more knowledgeable than they ever have been before. And I appreciate it, because I love to teach and I love to tell them more details. And I feel like they come in understanding the words that I'm saying and feeling like they can relate to them. So I think social media is not a horrible thing, but I do think it always needs a context. So I think of it as a starting point, but you really should talk to your doctor to say, you know what, give me some more context, some more nuance to what we're seeing here and what we're hearing.
0: Dr. Ilias, if every listener could just do one thing starting today to really support their skin as they age, what would that be?
1: Probably the one thing that's consistently been shown to be beneficial is sunscreen, quite frankly, because so much of premature aging of our skin is from the sun. So much of, you know, cutaneous health as it relates to reducing the incidence of skin cancer is related to sun protection. Even if you don't wear sunscreen, even if you look for shade, if you look for sun protective clothing, if you look for avoiding peak hours of sun exposure during the course of the day, reducing the intensity of the UV impact on our skin is probably the single most impactful thing we can do for our skin.
0: I'm going to let that serve as our final word. I could spend hours talking to you on this topic, and perhaps we could have you back on. I just want to thank you so much for giving us so much of your time today. This has been terrific. We really have appreciated it.
1: Oh, I appreciate it. Always happy to talk skin anytime you'd like.
0: We have been talking to Dr. Aram Ilias. She is chair of dermatology at the Drexel College of Medicine in Philadelphia, Pennsylvania, and the author of the really cool new book, No Nonsense Skincare, An Expert Guide to Healthier Skin. Well, as we come to the end of our time together, I find myself returning to the question we began with. Is aging a disease or a natural process? Today, we heard two very different conversations. One about menopause, a moment that can feel abrupt, disorienting, even medicalized. The other about skin, something quieter, more gradual, written in plain sight. And yet, they're telling the same story. Because aging doesn't arrive all at once, it moves through us in layers. A shift in hormones, a change in sleep, a moment in the mirror where something looks different. And we wonder, is this something to treat or something to understand? Back at St. Ignatius, the corridors are softer now. The pace has slowed. But step outside and the air is different. Here along the coast, time doesn't feel like an enemy. It moves with the tide. The shoreline changes, not all at once, but over years. Edges soften, contours shift, and yet the ocean remains. Perhaps aging is something like that. Not a disease to defeat, but a process that asks for attention. Care when it's needed, acceptance when it's earned. Because there are moments, yes, when medicine matters, when symptoms deserve treatment, when suffering should not be ignored. But there are other moments when what we're seeing is not pathology. It's passage, a life moving forward, marked not just by time, but by experience. So maybe the question isn't whether aging is one thing or the other. Maybe it's knowing when it is each and having the wisdom to tell the difference. Well, that is our program for today. If you missed anything, listen to the full episode at WJCT.org or wherever you get your podcasts. Thanks to all of our guests. Our executive producer is Stacey Bennett. Brady Corum is our director. Isabella Casapau is our associate producer. Caden Collins is our researcher. 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
8: About Graham Plattner. This isn't even about Troy Jackson. This is about a movement of working class Mainers and workers.
9: Democrats in Maine pick a new candidate for U.S. Senate. For Saturday, July 25th, this is All Things Considered from NPR News. I'm Debbie Elliott. The Pentagon wants more money for the war in Iran. Can the U.S. afford the price tag?
10: This $37 billion that Secretary Hegseth cited is just the very tippy-tippy-tip of the cost iceberg.
9: Plus a heightened wildfire alert in the western U.S. Also, we'll go see the first telephone.
11: Bell introduces this idea of sending speech, and people are enthralled immediately.
9: And country star Margot Price delves into America's protest songbook. First, a roundup of today's news.
12: Live from NPR News in New York City, I'm Doheli Saikautau. Democrats in Bangor, Maine today nominated Troy Jackson, a fifth-generation logger and former legislative leader, to take on Republican Senator Susan Collins. This is one of the nation's closest-watched congressional races, as Kevin Miller with Maine Public Radio reports.
13: Jackson received all but five of the 571 votes cast by Democratic delegates during a special convention. He replaces Graham Plattner, an Oysterman and Marine Corps veteran who withdrew earlier this month. Like Plattner, Jackson pledged to work toward universal health care, to protect abortion rights, and to stand up to the Trump administration.
14: And are you ready to defeat Susan Collins? Well, then let's unite this party. Let's build the largest working class movement Maine has ever seen, and let's win this fight.
13: Jackson will now face Collins, a 30-year Senate veteran who is the only Republican member of Congress from New England. For NPR News, I'm Kevin Miller.
12: Amid the U.S.-led war against Iran, a dormant, decade-long conflict between Saudi Arabia and Iran-backed militants in Yemen has erupted again. More from NPR's Emily Fang.
15: Saudi Arabia has been trading fire with the Iran-backed Houthis in Yemen starting 2 weeks ago. This week, the Houthis announced a blockade of the Bab al-Mandeb Strait, which Saudi Arabia is increasingly using to export its oil internationally, because another waterway, the Strait of Hormuz, is effectively cut off by Iran. All this will further disrupt maritime traffic and global trade. The Houthis fired at two Saudi ships in the Red Sea this week, so Saudi Arabia then struck a port in Yemen and a Yemeni island on Friday. And in further retaliation, the Houthis say they've now aimed strikes at a city in Saudi Arabia this weekend. Emily Fang, NPR News.
12: Fast-moving wildfires continue to burn in southern Europe this weekend. NPR's Eleanor Beardsley reports evacuations are underway.
9: French Prime Minister Sébastien Lecornu said the fire had reached conditions that, quote, we have never seen before, and that more than 141,000 people have been evacuated from the Gironde and Landes region, which lie close to Bordeaux. President Emmanuel Macron has mobilized the army to assist as firefighters battle blazes they say are spreading quickly in high winds and across parched land. Fires are also raging near the Spanish capital of Madrid. Scientists say Europe is heating faster than other places on the planet due to man-made global warming conditions. Three consecutive heat waves have left drought conditions across the continent. EU figures say more than 1,200 fires have already burned through 600,000 acres this year. Eleanor Beardsley, NPR News.
12: Tomorrow's final stage of the Tour de France, the annual cycling race that ends in Paris, will be shortened because security forces have been reassigned to help with fires. You're listening to NPR News from New York City. A teaching assistant robot named Sally was supposed to be introduced to a high school on the Seneca Nation Reservation in New York this fall, but criticism from parents and concerns over data collection have the program on hold for now. Budget shortfalls and declining enrollment in the U.S. are top concerns for K through 12 school leaders. That's according to a recent survey from the nonpartisan research organization RAND. NPR's Caden Mills reports.
16: The nationally representative survey, conducted in the spring, found that school districts are trying to address their funding gaps, in part by competing for students. The survey asked leaders from 38 school districts to rank their top concerns. Among them were rising costs and declining revenues. The cost of services has increased, and state funding has not kept up. Many of the schools surveyed say they are attempting to address budget shortfalls by increasing their enrollment. Some are experimenting with marketing campaigns and increased services, like expanding options for extracurriculars and pre-K programs, though RAND acknowledges that already tight budgets don't leave much room for that. Caden Mills, NPR News.
12: In southern China, hundreds of thousands of people living near the coast of Guangdong are evacuating ahead of Typhoon Null. China's National Meteorological Center says Null is expected to make landfall early Sunday morning around the cities of Shenzhen and Haifeng, with possible maximum sustained winds of 90 miles per hour. In Hong Kong, hundreds of flights have already been canceled, and public transportation, including high-speed bullet trains, have been suspended. This is NPR.
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9: It's All Things Considered from NPR News. I'm Debbie Elliott. Less than 3 weeks after Graham Plattner ended his bid for the U.S. Senate, Democrats in Maine have officially selected a replacement, Troy Jackson.
14: If you believe that Maine deserves a senator who will fight like hell for working class people, well, stand with us.
9: He's a former Maine State Senate president and won the vast majority of delegates at the party convention in Bangor today. Jackson will face off against longtime Republican incumbent Susan Collins this fall in what's expected to be one of the most competitive Senate races in the country. NPR political reporter Elena Moore was at the convention and joins us now to talk about it. Hi there, Elena.
19: Hi.
9: So let's start with a quick recap of why this happened.
19: Well, because Democrats needed a new candidate, and fast. Their initial nominee, Graham Plattner, dropped out earlier this month after a woman he previously dated came forward and accused him of raping her. He denies the allegation, but it was the final straw after a string of scandals for Plattner. So, to fill his spot, Maine Democrats held convention. They gathered nearly 600 delegates and put it to a vote. And it wasn't close. Jackson won all but five delegates. And that was no surprise because nearly all of his primary rivals had already dropped out.
9: How is it that Democrats coalesced around Jackson so quickly?
19: Well, he's no stranger to Maine politics, spending two decades in state government, and he's built a record advocating for a handful of issues that were really core to Plattner's campaign, too, like passing Medicare for all and raising taxes on corporations and the ultra-wealthy. Plus, Jackson has a blue-collar background. He's a fifth-generation logger, and at a time when a lot of voters say they're struggling to keep up with high costs and feel like leaders in D.C. aren't listening to them, voters see Jackson as a better advocate for rural and working class Mainers.
9: Okay, so he swept at the convention with the party faithful, but will Jackson be able to rally the rank and file voters who were so enthusiastic about Plattner?
19: Yeah, in conversations I've had, folks who supported Plattner are now backing Jackson. But for some, watching Plattner's campaign implode really stung, and they admit they're disappointed. Plattner excited a lot of people. You know, voters saw him as a compelling candidate who was building a movement, and some aren't sure Jackson has that same ability, despite having a similar message. I met Lynn Heasley walking her dog by the harbor over in Belfast, Maine. She told me she volunteered a bunch for Plattner's campaign. And though Jackson has her vote, she says the campaign shakeup sucked some of the energy out of this movement for her.
20: I'm not completely like done and given up, but no, I'm not as excited. That's a personality thing. And I think what's most important is whether the job gets done and whether we have people voting the way we need them to be voting.
19: Other Jackson supporters are still really excited, though. I talked to University of Maine PhD student and delegate Aurora Green right before she headed into the convention today.
8: This isn't about Graham Plattner. This isn't even about Troy Jackson. This is about a movement of working class Mainers and workers.
9: Elena, with the convention over, the fall matchup is now set between Jackson and Republican Susan Collins. What happens next?
19: Yeah, I mean, make no mistake, Jackson has a long road ahead of him if he wants to unseat Collins. This is someone who has held this seat in Maine for 30 years and has a ton of campaign cash. Her campaign is already on the offensive, criticizing Jackson in a statement today for what they said was a partisan record of driving up costs. And of course, you know, Jackson makes the exact same argument about Collins. And, you know, he says that a grassroots movement can stand a chance, especially one that's calling for a rejection of the political establishment. So all eyes will be on Maine to see if Jackson can do just that. Because, you know, as a reminder, the results of this race could have political implications nationwide. It's one of just a few matchups that could end up determining which party controls the Senate next year.
9: That's NPR political reporter Elena Moore in Bangor, Maine. Thanks so much.
19: Happy to do it.
9: This week, Pentagon Chief Pete Hegseth updated the cost of war with Iran at a tense congressional hearing. So far, he says it's close to $40 billion.
21: This is a regime hell-bent on nuclear ambitions, and
14: guys,
21: President Trump
14: is willing to go after. We need straight answers.
9: Hegseth is trying to get more money to pay for the continuing hostilities, which have taken the lives of at least 18 U.S. service members and thousands of civilians in Lebanon, Israel, and Iran so far. But how accurate are Hegseth's numbers, and what exactly is driving the cost up? To answer some of these questions, we've called up Linda Bilmes. She's a professor at the Harvard Kennedy School and an expert on budgeting and public finance. Hi there. Welcome to the program.
22: Thank you very much.
9: So what do you make of that whopping $37.5 billion number from Hegseth?
22: Well, when I think about the war costs, they're are four categories. There's the very upfront short-term operations, then the medium-term costs, the long-term costs, and the economic costs. And the $37 billion that Secretary Hegseth cited is just the very tippy tip of the cost iceberg. So Mr. Hegseth is basing this figure primarily on the historical cost of the munitions that have been used up. But in fact, the replacement cost is at least 50% higher. For example, the Patriot interceptors that we have used up cost about 2 to 3 million each when we bought them, but the new ones, the replacements, cost 4 to 6 million. And the old Tomahawk missiles cost 1 million to 2 million, but the replacements cost 3 to 4 million.
0: So that's kind of like, let's say you have to rebuild your house and you don't have enough insurance to rebuild it because you've insured your house for what you paid 10 years ago to build it, right?
22: Yeah, that's right. But in this case, it's even more extreme because of the fact that we also pay a significant surcharge to defense manufacturers because we're asking them to vastly expedite the new orders because we've used up our existing inventory at such a fast clip.
0: So what would you say a more accurate figure might be for the cost of this war?
22: According to my analysis, the very upfront short-term costs are, to date, about $120 billion. But that doesn't include another $250 billion for rebuilding the hundreds of U.S. facilities across the Middle East that have been destroyed or damaged. And then there are long-term costs and economic costs, which are the sort of base of the iceberg, and they are much larger.
0: Such as? Like caring for veterans? Is that what you're talking about?
22: I mean, one of the significant costs is caring for veterans. And here again, the administration has lowballed what we can expect in terms of cost. It has mentioned the several hundred troops who have been wounded in action, but it hasn't mentioned the 15, 16, 17,000 troops who have been exposed to contaminants and toxins and will be receiving lifetime disability benefits for breathing difficulties. It hasn't mentioned the several hundred troops that have been exposed to fire and inhaled smoke and retreated on the USS Gerald Ford when it had a huge fire. I mean, there are a whole series of costs related to veterans over their lifetimes. And remember that these veterans have an average age of 28.
0: But wouldn't the Pentagon be taking some of these factors into consideration as it presents its estimates to Congress?
22: I mean, the Pentagon and I think countries throughout history tend not to think about the long-term costs. What is really the kicker here, I mean, countries throughout history tend to be optimistic. They think the war will be over faster than it is. They think it's going to cost less than it is. And what's very important to understand is that all of this money, the $37 billion that Hegseth is talking about, the $67 billion that has been requested, the $150 billion that was in emergency money, all of this is being borrowed. And we also have to pay interest on the debt. This whole approach of paying for wars entirely through debt is entirely new in U.S. history after 2001. In all previous U.S. wars, the War of 1812, the Civil War, World War I, World War II, the Spanish-American War, the Korean War, the Vietnam War, we raised taxes a lot to pay for wars. But since 2001, we have borrowed all the money. But now what's different even than during Iraq and Afghanistan is that, as everyone who has borrowed any money knows, we are borrowing at much higher interest rates.
0: So I'm curious what you would say to American people who are in support of the war with Iran. Those who might say, of course, war is expensive, but it's worth fighting because we're trying to make the world a safer place or achieve an important foreign policy goal.
22: Well, President Wilson, when we went into World War I, President Roosevelt, when we went into World War II, President Truman, when we went into the Korean War, President Johnson in Vietnam, all of them went to the public and made speeches about the fact that we should not pass on the cost of the war to our children, that if this war was so important that we should be fighting it now, that we should pay for it now. And they raised taxes up to 92% top marginal rates. I mean, in order to ensure that we really felt the pain and so that the public felt and understood whether they felt it really was worth it.
0: That's Linda Bilm. She's the author of the forthcoming book, The Ghost Budget, Paying for America's Wars. Thanks so much for speaking with us.
22: Thank you, Debbie.

0: for Saturday. That's All Things Considered. From NPR News, I'm Debbie Elliott. We're back tomorrow. Hope you will join us. Until then, be well and have a great night.
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10: The stilts are working well, the headpiece is perfectly in place, and I'm able to grip my hands tightly with the fans billowing out behind me. I'm having to take really long strides in my stilts because I'm trudging through snow, and the hardest part of all is this ferocious wind that is blasting into my face because I'm walking across the top of a glacier in Antarctica.
11: 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I'm your host, Jody Powell. 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
10: 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And it is like the most incredible leaping and spinning and twirling, and just like you would jump in the air and the floor is either leaving you or it's coming to meet you, and it's totally unpredictable. And it was like totally thrilling. You felt like a kid on a trampoline.
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12: Live from NPR News in New York City, I'm Dwahli Saikautau. U.S. Central Command says it redirected commercial vessels trying to run the naval blockade against Iran. Tensions remain high in the region even after the U.S. said it ended its attacks for the first time in 2 weeks. NPR's Emily Feng reports countries in the Middle East are still preparing for an escalation in war.
13: Trump said this week he'd gotten reports Iran moved uranium refining centrifuges deep under a huge mountain called Pickaxe Mountain, and said the U.S. was likely to strike the mountain, quote, very heavily. In Iran, hardliners have been pushing for increased military action against the U.S. and its allies, while rhetoric from senior leaders calling for negotiation has been dampened. This week, the United Kingdom, Germany, and France withdrew their diplomats from Tehran as a precaution in case the war with Iran kicks up a notch. And across Israel, municipalities reopened public shelters, citing an increased risk of bombing from Iran in the coming days. Emily Fang, NPR News, Tel Aviv.
12: President Trump has signed an executive order that takes aim at the Smithsonian Institution, accusing it of advocating for, quote, social justice and the radical transformation of American society. NPR's Daniel Kurtzleben reports.
14: In the order, the president references an administration report focusing on the National Museum of American History. The report accuses that museum of overemphasizing troubling aspects of American history, like slavery and colonization, while underemphasizing or being too negative about the nation's founders. The order directs the Secretary of the Interior to install signs near the museum to correct, quote, inaccurate information and tell visitors that, quote, the museum exhibits should be renovated. Congress set up the institution to be independent. A board of regents oversees it, though government officials are on that board, including the Vice President, Supreme Court Chief Justice, and bipartisan members of Congress. Danielle Kurtzleben, NPR News.
12: India's education minister has resigned after weeks of student-led protest called the Cockroach Movement. Lakshmi Sarah from member station KQED reports on a demonstration held yesterday at an Indian consulate in San Francisco.
15: Shame on Indian government! Shame
16: the protest began with chants against Delhi police and the Indian government. After leaks of entrance examinations, the Cockroach Movement grew into a call for government accountability, bringing thousands of people to New Delhi. Ruchika Kumar's sign says, proud SF aunt of cockroaches.
15: I can't believe the Chief Justice of India, the kind of people we have, that he's calling youngsters cockroaches. But I love the Gen Z. They owned it, they've gone with it, and they're having such a good time.
16: India's Education Minister Dharmendra Pradhan announced his resignation in a post on X. For NPR, I'm Lakshmi Sarah.
12: And this is NPR News from New York City. This summer has been so hot that marine ecosystems in Florida are being impacted. Sean Kinnan from member station WMNF reports there's evidence of coral bleaching in the Florida Keys.
17: Bleaching occurs when corals lose the algae that live within their tissues. That happens when corals are stressed, for example, by high ocean temperatures. Bleached corals can recover, but if the stress lasts long enough, they could die. Corey Credit, a professor of marine science and biology at Eckerd College in St. Petersburg, says this year's El Nino is causing warmer than usual ocean waters near Florida.
18: It's likely that the rest of the summer, that water will continue to warm. And unfortunately, the future predictions for bleaching is elevated.
17: Credit says it is difficult for corals to recover from repeated threats, including pollution, disease, and bleaching. For NPR News, I'm Sean Kinnan in Tampa.
12: In his latest public address, Ukraine's president says Russia could receive another 30,000 troops from North Korea. Since June, he said preparations have been underway in Russia's Voronezh region to receive them. He said Russia is also helping North Korea learn how to wage war and, quote, all of this is a threat to everyone within range of North Korean missiles. Meanwhile, Ukrainian drones hit a holiday camp in Russian-occupied Zaporizhia region, killing at least 12 people. Local officials accused Ukrainian forces of attacking Russian civilians. A day earlier, a Russian ballistic missile hit Ukraine's capital and killed at least 10 people attending an arms exhibition in Kyiv. This is NPR News from New York City.
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1: Before the dinosaurs walked the Earth, life was thriving on the supercontinent of Pangaea. 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
4: 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I'm Robin Hilton, bringing you concerts from the archives of the Popular Concert Series. 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

0: After a dozen years, Chairlift broke up. And then in 2019, Caroline Polachek released the album Pain. It was her first under her own name. When she was on Weekend Edition, she told NPR that she considers herself a student of classic pop songwriting.
1: For me, quite frankly, I think a lot of music that calls itself experimental is very traditional, is using ideas that have been around since the 1950s, 1960s, even the same techniques. Whereas pop music, all these definitions just feel completely ridiculous to me. I guess I just make the stuff that excites me and that I want to hear. Time's running out.
0: On that album, Desire, she really got to flex her vocal skills and range as a writer. And here she is at the Tiny Desk, Caroline Polachek.

0: so much.
1: That was Caroline Polachek at the Tiny Desk from 2023. We just heard I Believe. Before that, Sunset, and Caroline Polachek opened her set with Pretty Impossible. I produced that Caroline Polachek Tiny Desk, and Josh Rogerson recorded and mixed it. After the break, Flea, best known as the Red Hot Chili Peppers bassist, plays jazz for us. And later, singer-songwriter Natalie Merchant. 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
1: It's Tiny Desk Radio from NPR Music. I'm Robin Hilton. More solo acts today. A little later, the singular voice behind the alternative rock band 10,000 Maniacs, Natalie Merchant, sings at the Tiny Desk. But right now, it's time for Flea.

0: For more than 40 years, the Red Hot Chili Peppers have been a force for funk and punk. Flea's slap bass is unmistakable. But when Flea initially met the other members of the Chili Peppers, he didn't even play bass. At least, not yet. But let's wind the story back a little further and come full circle. Born in Australia, raised first in New York and then later Los Angeles, Flea, whose real name is Michael Balzari, came up in a household that loved jazz. You see, his stepdad was a jazz bassist with a great record collection. He also brought jam sessions into their home. Flea spoke recently with Terry Gross on WHYY's Fresh Air.
1: My stepfather came into my life when I was about 7 years old, 6 or 7. And the first time that I ever saw him play with his friends in New York, his buddies came over to the house, set up in the living room, and they started throwing down. They played fast. They played furiously. They played with great tenderness. They played with great violence and physicality. And it was wild.
0: As a result, Flea picked up the trumpet, played in a marching band, and for a while played first chair trumpet in a high school orchestra. His early idols were Dizzy Gillespie, Louis Armstrong, and Miles Davis. Flea also told Fresh Air that his love for music is not separated by genre.
1: For me, you know, all music is music, but it's, you know, so if I think of punk rock, right, like you take a song like Nervous Breakdown by Black Flag, and it goes, I'm about to have a nervous breakdown, my head really hurts, you know, and it's a beautiful song, I love it. And then you take a song like Cherokee, best played by Clifford Brown and Max Roach, and like the bass is going, the drummers are going, and they're both very fast, very aggressive. They both have a beginning, a middle, and an end. And they are both played by people yearning with every fiber of their being to make sense of the world that they live in. But, you know, I love both, and I'm studying. But anyway, so, yes, when I was a kid and I heard them playing that jazz –

0: Terrell Hogan Law.
1: I'm Wayne Hogan. Arrive alive. One text or call can wreck it all. Let's end distracted driving.
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2: Morning Cry. He brought a band to play that music at the Tiny Desk. Let's get to it. Here's Flea playing trumpet and bass at the Tiny Desk.

0: Carol Hogan Law.
1: I'm Wayne Hogan. 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

0: Everyone just wants to be loved. 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And everything besides love is cowardice. You want to be brave? You want to be tough? Well, you're hard. Peace and love is the toughest, hardest thing you can do. Yeah, I'm angry too. I'm angry. But anger is easy. That is easy. Build a bridge, it's where the courage is. Build a bridge, it's where the courage is. Build a bridge, it's where the courage is. Shine your light. Shine your light. Thank you.
1: That's Flea at the Tiny Desk. We just heard A Plea. Before that, Morning Cry. Josh Newell recorded and mixed this concert, and he produced it with Kara Frame. After the break, Natalie Merchant revisits her catalog as a solo artist. 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
1: 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I'm Robin Hilton. Today, we've been listening to artists who became solo acts. Caroline Polachek was in the electropop duo Chairlift. Flea only recently stepped out of the Red Hot Chili Peppers to make jazz. We've now arrived at our third and final act. Well, for anyone of a certain age, including myself, that song really takes me back. 10,000 Maniacs doing These Are Days. You could not escape this song in 1992. And the soulful voice behind it is Natalie Merchant.

0: Natalie Merchant had grown up on show tunes. The Beatles, Al Green, classical music. And she met the members that would eventually form 10,000 Maniacs when she was just a teenager.
1: Because you started out in your early years with 10,000 Maniacs and other... Is there anything you wish you knew then that you know now?
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0: Merchant spoke to NPR's Weekend Edition in 2023.
2: And the strange thing is, when I started with 10,000 Maniacs, I met them when I was 16. I think we formed the band when I was 17. We made our first record when I was 18. I remember we were in rehearsal one day, and the bass player said, let's go to the bridge. And I was like, what's a bridge? I didn't even know the nomenclature. I didn't know how to even name the parts of a song. Mm-hmm. So I really learned everything through doing. I hope that people don't hold those records from the early 80s up to the work that I'm doing now.
0: Between the recording and release of the MTV Unplugged album, Merchant left 10,000 Maniacs to pursue a solo career. With these new songs, she cast her influences even wider. Fairport Convention, Celtic folk music, Nick Drake, Nina Simone. And then, in 1996, came the album Tiger Lily.
3: Oh, Miss Tilly, I think you should know, everyone's missing you here.
0: When Natalie Merchant played the Tiny Desk, she sang songs from across her catalog, including one from Paradise Is There, an album of reimagined Tiger Lily tracks. It's a reflection of how life has changed over the years, but still acknowledges that teenager who chose a life of music. So let's take it to the bridge. Here's Natalie Merchant at the Tiny Desk.
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So we're going to do a traditional Protestant hymn. Okay. 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

0: 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Listen to that. I'm bound for Canaan land.
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0: All together. One. 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I'm bound for Canaan land. 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

0: Beautiful. I love this song. I found this song moldering in a book in the Lincoln Center Music Library. I'd never heard a recording of it, and I just think it's so gorgeous. I've subsequently found out there are a couple of people that have recorded it. Have you ever heard the song, Bob?
1: No, I don't know the song. 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
1: That's Natalie Merchant from 2016 at the Tiny Desk. We just heard Weeping Pilgrim. Before that, Texas. And Motherland. Bob Boylan and Morgan Walker were the producers for this performance, and Josh Rogerson was the audio engineer. Tiny Desk Radio is produced by Walter Ray Watson, Noah Caldwell, and Danica Panetta. Neil Tivolt is the technical director. Our series editor is Lars Gottrich. Saraya Muhammad is our executive producer. Sonali Mehta is the executive director of NPR Music. And our theme was composed by Kaylin Ellis. Thanks so much for listening to Tiny Desk Radio from NPR Music. I'm Robin Hilton. 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
6: Neighbors, neighbors, groovers, groovers, it's Mr. Al Pete with the Neighborhood Show. Hopefully everybody is good. Hopefully your week has been good and your weekend is much better. All the great things, yeah. So you're here for some cool music, some cool soul, funk, neo-soul, hip-hop, jazz, all the things in between, all right? WJCT News 89.9 is where you're listening to it at. And we're just going to let the music play, all right? So enjoy the tunes, enjoy your walk. I won't disturb you on your walks this go around, but I'm just gonna let the music play. But I'll be back next week with an interview and some more dope music to put on your playlist, all right? Thank you so much for the plays. Let's get the music going. Be good to yourselves, be good to others. It's Mr. Al Pete to the top.

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